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1: We were all supposed to pair up and write a song, and he just went off on his own and wrote a song that NXS ended up recording and having a hit with later. 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
2: I thought that too.
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2: Thank you for having the chat with me. 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
1: That was Susie McNeil on The Richard Krause Show. Her new album, Line 49, is available now wherever you legally download, stream, and buy music. In the next segment, we're going to meet Liv Albert, and she's going to take us on a journey across the sea as we follow the heroic, catastrophic, and sometimes downright gruesome tales of the Greek king Odysseus in her new book. It's a modern retelling of Homer's Odyssey. And it arrives just in time for the Christopher Nolan movie, now playing in theaters. Get the book, read it with your kids, and go see the movie. Stay with me. Lots more to come after the break.
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7: Taking a look at your weather forecast, we'll see partly cloudy skies with 40% chance of showers and a low of 20 overnight. Sunny skies into the morning, then a risk of a thunderstorm later in the afternoon, reaching a high of 28, feeling like 35 with the Humidex. Monday will be cloudy with 60% chance of showers and a high of 27, and some more rain for Tuesday with a high of 26.
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9: Welcome back, everyone. I'm Richard Krause, and thanks for spending part of your day with me today. I appreciate it. My guest today is Liv Albert, the host, creator, writer, editor, and producer of the Let's Talk About Myths Baby podcast, and a self-proclaimed giant nerd for all things Greek and Roman mythology. Liv studied English literature and classical civilizations, and has authored two adult books on Greek mythology, including the best-selling title Greek Mythology, The Gods, Goddesses, and Heroes Handbook. Today, we'll talk about her first book for children, a retelling of the Odyssey. Before we get to Liv, though, let's set the scene a little bit with some sound from Christopher Nolan's The Odyssey, which is in theaters right now.
10: We don't need war. Help me go home.
11: This is a household waiting for master. I want you to choose me.
12: King is coming back.
11: No, he's not.
10: No one could stand between me and home. Not even the gods.
9: Liv Albert, join me via Zoom. Congratulations on the book.
13: Thank you. Thank you. I'm very excited.
9: Well, you should be. It's a beautiful book. It is The Odyssey, a modern retelling. What drew you to retell this thousands of year old story?
13: Well, I have been obsessed with The Odyssey for as long as I can remember, but from a more immediate standpoint, mm-hmm. I have been a podcaster actually myself for the last almost decade, and The Odyssey has been sort of my focus for all of that time, and then more immediately in the last couple of years where I was given this chance to retell it for children. So honestly, it's been sort of since day one, but Greek mythology overall is my entire career at this point. But The Odyssey really specifically, funny enough, my first book was dedicated in jest because I couldn't take myself too seriously to Odysseus. So it's a perfect follow up that that now I've actually gotten to tell Odysseus's story myself.
9: Well, and tell me what it is then about The Odyssey that has consumed you for all this time.
13: I mean, it's the Homeric epics broadly, I would say. You know, I'll try not to get too niche. My mythological knowledge at this point is a little beyond the realm of normality. So I often am like, what is a standard? I am very much obsessed with the oral tradition that we get from the Homeric epic. So, you know, the long and short of it is that the Homeric epics are the oldest works we have from so-called Western civilization. They're the oldest works we have from Greece. And because of that, they're very different from mythology in that they're like these singular works that kind of exist on their own, unlike that, or unlike the rest of mythology rather. But Lost my train of thought for a second. They're unique. And so the Odyssey has always been, or Homeric epics generally have been my favorite. And then the Odyssey for me is just, it's so exciting. It's so full of everything. And very specifically, I love that it is a story of a narrator who you can't quite trust. And that's kind of the fun of it. Like, what are we actually meant to believe?
9: How do you take a story like this that has violence and there are elements of it that might scare younger people and turn it into a book for young people?
13: Well, honestly, what I'm most proud of is the fact that, by and large, this retelling of the Odyssey is as true to the Homeric epic as one can get, in something that is still child friendly. I made a real point of not removing any of the plot points that even if they come with violence, we tamed it and, you know, we shortened those moments and, you know, didn't get into the nitty gritty, but there are no moments of that kind of violence of whatever sort that are actually cut out. So instead it's a lot of explaining to children sort of the reality of the ancient world. There's a lot of darkness. There's a lot of fun. And it was important to me that be conveyed in this way where it's, you know, true to the epic, but also, you know, appropriate for kids, but also explaining it. So context, I think, was key. And that's what I'm really happiest, you know, that we got into the book. There's so much context.
9: You're listening to Liv Albert on The Richard Krause Show. Her book, The Odyssey, A Modern Retelling, is available now wherever you buy fine books. It's also beautifully illustrated as well. So talk to me about working with the illustrator to bring this alive. And there must have been, being that this has been playing on your mind for as long as it has been, certain scenes and certain images that you were excited to see brought to life.
13: Absolutely. Yeah. Hazem Asif is the illustrator, and he did such an incredible job. The thing I love most is the color. That's something that I think it's lost most of all when we're talking about the ancient world for kids. There's this habit of kind of making it a sort of sepia toned, mysterious world, or even just, you know, this idea that because modern marble, modern temples and statues are, you know, white marble, that's what it was like in the ancient world, which is actually like a big misconception. The marble was almost always painted in the ancient world. And so color really was important. And that's the thing that I think Hazem did absolutely best. It's so colorful, but specifically, you know, I'm an enormous nerd for the historical artifacts. So there's also a lot of things in the illustrations where there are these very, very real historical artifacts, either from, you know, the various time periods that the Homeric epics tend to be linked to. So there's lots of little, you know, bits and pieces that are also historically accurate and generally very fun. So that's unspecific, but I'm just so obsessed with all of it, honestly.
9: Well, let's talk about Odysseus then. He's a very complex character. He doesn't always do the right thing. He uses trickery. He lies. He makes bad decisions all the way through. Tell us, for people who haven't read it or have not yet seen the Christopher Nolan movie, which will be out by the time we air this, tell me a little bit about the character and what we need to know about him.
13: Yeah. Well, Odysseus, the most important thing to know is that the idea of what we think of as a hero today isn't really what a hero was in the ancient Greek world. We have this idea that it means, you know, someone who objectively does good by and large, who's rescuing people or, you know, all of these different things that we link with heroism, specifically like a superhero. Mm-hmm. But in the ancient world, it really was more about the overall character. So as a hero, Odysseus is really just the star. He's a main character. He's got main character energy, but it doesn't mean that he was always good or bad, or he's just a real person in this sort of complex way, but he was also famous for his lies, his tricks. And that's what I most wanted to convey. I think one of the things that get lost with kids most of all is we present this idea of this good hero who just went on this quest to get home. And the Odyssey is so much more than that. You know, the majority of the adventure story that we think of, is told through Odysseus's point of view, and he's the sole survivor, and also opens up his story by saying, like, hey, I'm famous for my trickery and my lies. Here's what happened. And then he proceeds to tell this unbelievable story. And then, of course, when he does eventually get home, which is the entirety of the Odyssey, this quest to get home to Ithaca, he then proceeds to tell a bunch more lies that we know are lies. He loves to say that he's from Crete and to make up these really intricate lies about being from Crete. And so what I think is most interesting about him is that we don't really know what to believe with Odysseus. We have what he tells us and we have what Homer tells us. And it's sort of the understanding of the reading between the lines, or just sort of speculating beyond what Odysseus tells us, that I think makes him most interesting. And so that's what I most wanted to convey, is this sort of complexity, this confusing nature, this, he is the first unreliable narrator in a way that I think gets forgotten or sort of left out, because there's this idea that, you know, the complexity of that is too much for children, or just that, like, a hero doesn't inherently have that complexity. And he really is that complex. He is this really unreliable narrator who is simultaneously telling us, you know, the most absurd and also the most engaging story of, like, adventure and just this quest to return home.
9: 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Her book, The Odyssey, A Modern Retelling, is available now wherever you buy fine books, and it comes just in time to act as kind of a companion piece to Christopher Nolan's retelling, big screen retelling of The Odyssey. So pick it up. Get yourself a good understanding of it and go see the movie.
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9: Welcome back, everyone. I'm Richard Krause, and thanks for being along for the ride today. I appreciate it. My guest today is Greek mythology expert and the creator, host, and executive producer of the wildly popular podcast Let's Talk About Myths, Baby. Her name is Liv Albert. With a background in English literature and classical civilizations, she regularly speaks at universities across North America and has authored several best-selling books on the subject, including Greek Mythology, The Gods, Goddesses, and Heroes Handbook. Her latest release, The Odyssey, A Modern Retelling, is a beautifully illustrated middle-grade adventure that reimagines Homer's epic for today's readers. Faithful to the original while making it accessible and exciting, it follows the complex hero Odysseus through the perilous sea voyages, man-eating monsters, powerful witches, and vengeful gods, complete with historical context, maps, and character profiles. It's her first children's book, and it's the perfect gateway into the world of Greek epics for all ages. It's also a pretty good way to get ready for the Christopher Nolan movie of The Odyssey, which is coming soon. Liv Albert, join me via Zoom. Are there representations of him in popular culture that really speak to you? I think of a movie called The Return from, I think, just a couple of years ago with Ralph Fiennes, which was a very kind of almost down and dirty version of a very small part of the book. But that's what flashes to my mind. What flashes to yours?
13: I honestly, and I don't say this as if it's the best representation of Odysseus, but for me, Sean Bean in 2004's Troy will always be Odysseus. Troy is generally, you know, there's lots to be said about it as a retelling of anything, but Odysseus was a really, he was a good cast. And I, you know, there's, this is a very, very common joke among classicists the world over, of just, we all long for the lost Sean Bean Odysseus. So yeah, I think of him all the time. That said, I don't remember it well enough, but my first introduction was back, it was grade 7, probably the year 99 or 2000, and my elementary school teacher rolled in a TV and he played the mini series that came out in, I think, 98 that he'd like recorded on a VHS. And I barely remember it, but I remember that the experience so viscerally that like that is part of my Odysseus journey too. But also in my head, he's still Sean Bean.
9: And what stories would you suggest, and there's got to be thousands of them, have been inspired by The Odyssey?
13: Oh gosh. I mean, I also, you know, have an English literature degree. So my first thought is to say, you know, James Joyce's Ulysses. Yeah. I think Ulysses being the same name as Odysseus is also something that people don't often know or really realize. It's the Latin version of his name, and became more popular. So once you realize that Ulysses is Odysseus, then there's, you know, kind of opens up that world. I'm just such a purist. It's Emily Wilson's translation for me. I mean, I've read multiple, there's so many good translations, but I really love Emily Wilson's. And I think I'm too obsessed with the original, the epic itself. And so I don't think is enough about the pop culture side, because I'm just so like, no, keep me in with Homer. And yeah, I'm really an obnoxious purist. I should work on expanding my pop culture side.
9: but I would imagine though that there are direct lines to, you know, not Harry Potter, but certain tropes that were originated there that have just filtered down. So if the idea of reading a Greek epic seems daunting to you, well, you've probably read things inspired by it,
13: oh,
9: you know,
13: gosh,
9: to
13: yeah.
9: your kids and with your kids for forever.
13: Oh, well, absolutely. Yeah. I mean, it's really impossible, I think, to fully express how much the Homeric epics specifically have influenced everything, particularly in the English language. But, you know, in most of Western history, the Iliad and the Odyssey are kind of the, the origins of so much. That said, they were influenced by the works of the Mesopotamians in ancient Iraq and all of that. So it's this cycle that keeps going. But I mean, yeah, it's, I think, endless. And I mean, even just, you named The Return, that came out, at the end of 2024, I believe. And then we have Christopher Nolan's coming up. There was a miniseries.
9: You're listening to Liv Albert on The Richard Krause Show. Her book, The Odyssey, A Modern Retelling, is available now wherever you buy fine books.
13: There are so many works. I mean, I have shelves of Odyssey adaptations of my own. There's this absolutely wild pop-up book that I've had for years that, just beyond the realm of anything. And, there's so many different takes on his story. And like you said, even with The Return, that's one little element. Mm-hmm. And then, the majority of what people think of his story, the Cyclops, the Sirens, all of these different elements. I mean, they live on in ways we'll never conceptualize.
9: But not in The Return, in the film.
13: That's what, not in The Return, the no, movie, that's true.
9: They
13: end.
9: Cut out
13: all
9: that stuff.
13: Yeah. it's funny that it's called The Return because, it's really him having returned, I would say.
9: you've done full readings of The Odyssey on your podcast. When you do a deep dive like that, did it change your perspective when you were getting ready and preparing to write this book as you're vocalizing the words? It feels more intimate that way somehow when you're reading it that way.
13: Absolutely. Like reading it aloud has really impacted how I see it. I've covered The Odyssey in a lot of ways. My show's been going on a long time. I've got like somewhere near 800 episodes at this point. And so The Odyssey has been done in many different forms. And every time it opens up something new for me. So, I've told it narratively where I retell the story, within my own words. That opens up different, realms. And then the readings, I'm reading a more modern translation. That's actually Canadian from Vancouver Island, which is delightful. That's where I'm from too. It opens up so many different realms the more you hear about it. But also with my listeners, I do a lot of Q&As, and that is huge too, because between the reading aloud and then having people ask certain questions, I'm constantly learning new things. And then writing the book was a whole other, I'm rereading it for like the 15th time and also digging into the ancient Greek and learning more that way. So it really is endless. I could probably keep reading it for the rest of my life and still be learning new things.
9: You've done 800 episodes of your podcast. Do you have a favorite episode, or is there some sort of historical insight that has come up over those 800 episodes that you think, wow, that's the one? That's the entry point if you want to start listening to the podcast.
13: Oh gosh. Yeah. It's one of the, I've been doing it for a long time. I should say my podcast is called Let's Talk About Myths, Baby. Cause I realized I haven't said that. It's so hard to pick just one. Medusa would probably be it. So you kind of spoiled it for me, but it's the evolution of Medusa is what interests me most. It's not necessarily seeing her explicitly as a survivor. It's the way that the modern world has interpreted her as compared with the ancient sources that interest me most, because she is seen as this creature who, is committing violence and is killed almost as a way of stopping that. But that doesn't exist in the myth. There's no examples of that at all. And so it's really interesting to me the way that more modern understanding of her is based on like a misreading of the myth and also a lot of misogyny that's just been sort of seeped in over 2,000 years. I would say Medusa, but also just The Odyssey. The way that I now understand The Odyssey as compared to 2017 when I started this, let alone 2012, I think, when I finished my degree in this, the evolution of that is like unbelievable.
9: That was Liv Albert on The Richard Krause Show. Her book, The Odyssey, A Modern Retelling, is available now wherever you buy fine books. Big thanks to Liv. Big thanks to Susan McNeil. Of course, my biggest thanks goes to you for listening. I'm Richard Krause. Stay happy, stay healthy, stay safe, stay weird. We'll talk to you again soon.
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29: From the National Newsroom of the Canadian Press, I'm Don Mitchell. The Canadian Department responsible for national security and emergency management says it is not in a position to comment on the arrest of a Canadian citizen in southwestern Belgium on suspicion of espionage and being a member of a criminal organization. Public Safety Canada's Margot Boyle did say in a statement that Canadians can be assured that all Government of Canada law enforcement and intelligence agencies assist in addressing threat-related activities like those described in the arrest. The Canadian intern had been working at Supreme Headquarters Allied Powers Europe in Mons before her home and workplace were searched by the Charleroi Federal Judicial Police. Belgium's Federal Prosecutor's Office said it launched the investigation after NATO's security services tipped off Belgian military intelligence. Authorities in the European country added that the accused is a Canadian citizen of Chinese origin. At least one person is dead in Berlin after a car drove through a crowd near the city's LGBTQ plus pride parade. ABC's Marcus Moore has details.
30: Police say an active manhunt is underway for multiple suspects, but authorities are not elaborating on whether they believe this incident was an intentional act or an accident. The pride event itself was canceled immediately.
31: Your community never stands still. Decisions are made. Stories take shape. 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We focus on the stories that matter and explain why they matter to you. 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
30: authorities are not elaborating on whether they believe this incident was an intentional act or an accident. The Pride event itself was canceled immediately, and people told to go home. This unfolded in a park along the parade route.
2: Authorities believe some 16 of the victims have life-threatening injuries. The Pride event is one of Europe's largest LGBTQ plus celebrations, with hundreds of thousands of people in the German capital to celebrate. Closer to home, Alberta Premier Danielle Smith says she does not plan to retaliate against U.S. President Donald Trump's threat of a 50% tariff on Canadian goods with an alcohol ban.
7: Smith told her call-in radio show a ban is an extraordinary measure, and she's leaving it up to retailers and consumers to decide how to stock their shelves and whether to drink American products with the looming tariffs. Several Canadian provincial liquor boards stopped buying U.S. alcohol last year in response to Trump's previous

0: terror threats and annexation comments. While Saskatchewan and Alberta returned American booze to the shelves after a few months, major purchasing provinces like Ontario and Quebec have not. Lisa Laporte, The Canadian Press.
1: Montreal's main animal protection organization is calling on the province to scrap rules that bar pets in rental units as the tally of animal surrenders surges this month. The local branch of the Society for the Prevention of Cruelty to Animals says it's been dealing with more than double the number of abandoned animals that it typically registers daily. SPCA Executive Director Sylvie Bourbonnière says while it ordinarily takes in about 20 pets in a 24-hour period, it's been receiving at least double that since shortly before Canada Day. And finally, overseas, Typhoon Noyul has made landfall, bringing 145 kilometer per hour winds and heavy rain to southern China. State broadcaster CCTV said more than 340,000 people had to relocate for safety in Guangdong province, while train services in the province and dozens of flights were canceled early Sunday. This is the Canadian Press. In sports, Canada's women's artistic gymnastics team have claimed silver at the Commonwealth Games. For the second consecutive day, Canada reached the podium as the Canadian women showcased their depth, consistency, and resilience across all four apparatus to earn a medal. The silver medal team consists of Ellie Black, Gabrielle Black, Leah Monica Fontaine, Leah Reddick, and Alyssa Garay-Kalisk. In Major League Baseball, Dylan Cease took a no-hitter into the sixth inning and finished with a one-hit complete game as the Toronto Blue Jays cooled off the Boston Red Sox 6-0 today. George Springer hitting a three-run homer to highlight a five-run third inning. It was just the second loss in 18 games for the Red Sox, who matched an 80-year club record with 15 straight wins before the streak was snapped on Wednesday night. And in NFL news, San Francisco 49ers coach Kyle Shanahan was injured in a car crash earlier this month that will limit his participation at the start of training camp. The 49ers made the announcement today when camp opened. A source told the Associated Press that Shanahan suffered a concussion, broke his nose and several ribs, and injured his hands. From the Canadian Press, I'm Don Mitchell.
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10: Taking a look at your weather forecast, we'll see partly cloudy skies with 40% chance of showers and a low of 20 overnight. Sunny skies into the morning, then a risk of a thunderstorm later in the afternoon, reaching a high of 28, feeling like 35 with the Humidex. Monday will be cloudy with 60% chance of showers and a high of 27, and some more rain for Tuesday with a high of 26.
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12: Beer and wine and spirits, this is all supposed to take effect on August 19th. Now, as we've seen with these types of announcements, anything can happen. The justification here is that they're upset we continue to not put their spirits on our store shelves. What would happen if these tariffs actually take effect to our wine industry? Joining us now to give us a little perspective is Dan Peskowski, President and CEO of Wine Growers of Canada. Good morning, Dan.
13: Good morning.
12: Welcome back to the show. Thanks for being here.
13: Thank you for inviting me.
12: All right. So, you know, it just seems like every day there's something odd coming out of this administration's mouth, and it just turns out this week that your industry may just be affected by this latest tariff announcement. What was your reaction when you heard the news earlier this week?
13: I guess after over a year of dealing with the United States on these issues, nothing surprises me anymore. And with the premiers and the prime minister meeting over the past couple of days in Prince Edward Island, I guess it was an opportune time for the president to surprise us one more time. But we also have to remember that tomorrow, the Section 122 tariffs that were imposed 150 days ago expire. So, you know, there is an interest from the president to gain more tariff revenue.
12: Okay, that's definitely something to keep in mind. You mentioned that meeting between the premiers, and you know, I had to imagine that whatever was on the agenda sort of got wiped clean when this tariff announcement was made. And we'll get to what they talked about this week in a second here, Dan. But let's just go back, you know, to so far as last week. What is the relationship like with sending Canadian wines to the U.S.? How does it all work? Are we paying tariffs currently?
13: Well, you know, the U.S. is an important market for Canadian wine, but I think it's much more important for U.S. products coming into Canada. U.S. wines entering into Canada, on average over the past 5 years, are in the area of about $550 to $600 million per year. Now, that's decreased significantly, but Canadian wine export, bottled wine exports to the United States are valued at about $8.3 million. So the Canadian market is much more important to California wines than the U.S. market is to Canadian wines.
12: Oh, interesting. And then also just remind us of the impact here that we've had because we did take those, you know, California wines and others off of store shelves. Things have been good, right, for the industry in the last 18 months or so?
13: Yeah, definitely it has been beneficial for the Canadian wine industry from the perspective of it has, you know, increase the Buy Canadian momentum amongst Canadians, and as well, it's provided greater information to decision makers at the federal level of government and at provincial level of governments in terms of what's required to support that momentum, because these types of bans don't last forever. But the other important factor is, while it has supported increased sales of Canadian wines, it also has also increased the share of wines from New Zealand, which have gone up by 28%, Chile, which has gone up by 21%, and it goes on. So the U.S. loss has largely been absorbed by other countries.
12: Oh, wow. Okay, interesting to note on that. What do you think consumer-wise, our consumer behavior, Dan, would be, you know, as you said, these bans don't last forever. Do you see consumers sort of going back to those wines that they weren't able to get, or do you think they would be changed in favor of whether it be the Canadian or those other, you know, New Zealand countries that you just mentioned?
13: Yeah, I think, if you take a look at Alberta and Saskatchewan, because both of those reopened their market to U.S. wines a few months after the ban was first put in place in March 2025, and there was a shift back to U.S. wines. It was a very short period of time, but what we'll need is some support from our federal and provincial governments as well. Canadians want to buy Canadian. You know, when you walk into liquor retail stores, there always isn't good marketing of Canadian products. There's no specific category for wines of Canada. So when we take a look at Quebec, for example, their LCBO equivalent sells 0.25% is the shelf space that VQA wines receive from across the country. So our hopes are that we'll maintain the growth that we've achieved and grow that if the federal government and provincial governments can support us in terms of creating a Wines of Canada category in all liquor retail stores across the country and supporting us in marketing and advertising over the next couple of years to be able to maintain the momentum with Canadian consumers. Because if we don't, then the likelihood is that there will be some slippage.
12: Talking to Dan Paskowski, President and CEO of Wine Growers of Canada. Dan, let's go to those meetings this week with the premiers. And something, you know, we've learned or talked about a lot in the last 18 months is removing interprovincial trade barriers. There was a memorandum of understanding signed last year. It seemed like there is more will to do this now, especially in light of the latest tariff threats. So talk to me about opening these borders up between our provinces.
13: Yeah, the operational agreement was really fantastic, right? It's the best thing that's happened in terms of removing internal barriers to trade, at least in the past 20 years. But now we have to roll up our sleeves. We have to complete the implementation across all participating jurisdictions. I mean, signing an agreement is one thing, but we got to make sure that direct consumer delivery starts moving into consumers' hands, because this is really a consumer benefit. We've got to encourage Quebec and the Yukon to sign on to the agreement. And then we have to deal with things such as, having zero to low direct consumer levies. We don't want to remove an internal barrier to trade and then put in place a tax barrier to trade. We got to make sure that the system of operating a direct consumer delivery system is simple, it's efficient, and it doesn't take too much time for consumers or for businesses to implement. So there's a lot of things that still have to be done, but this is a fantastic move forward. What a lot of consumers don't realize is that the barriers were created in 1928 when liquor boards were created under a federal piece of legislation. In a year and a half, it'll be 100 years since those barriers were implemented. So the timing is perfect right now. We want to have everything done by the end of this year and not have that 100-year anniversary go by and we still don't have direct-to-consumer delivery operating effectively in this country.
12: The other thing I think consumers think is, they heard that, thing that was signed last year and they thought, okay, great, now it's all open again, but only to find out it's a multi-stepped and multi-layered.
13: There are more steps to take. I think, in terms of Ontario and Nova Scotia, they signed the reciprocal agreement a couple of months ago. The tariffs are, the DTC levy is very low. It's 1.6% in Ontario. And I think that creates a fantastic model for the other provinces to look at and then negotiate bilateral agreements, because they do have the platform ready. They just have to follow it. But if their plan is to capture more revenue, well, then this system won't work. Because this is something that's supposed to benefit consumers, not governments. And reality is, if an Ontario wine is being sold into British Columbia, and say there's 100, 200 cases entering into the province of British Columbia, the liquor board in BC knows how much is entering into the province. And all they have to do is list that product in their store. And then that product has a visibility of thousands and thousands of consumers. So it's a win-win situation for everybody.
12: Yeah, there's a lot more we could be doing in our own country to support. Running out of time here, Dan, but just to wrap it up, how concerned are you about the potential 50% tariffs?
13: Well, I am concerned, but there are some good things happening. The Prime Minister and the President have talked. We've got 30 days, and apparently we will enter into discussions. So this has opened up the door for more discussions on CUSMA. The U.S. Ambassador Greer, who's responsible for CUSMA, has noted that he should be ready to provide some type of deal to the President by the end of this year. So there's always a silver lining, and it's possible that the 30-day window to implement these tariffs maybe the opportunity that we need to negotiate a settlement, because that is the best deal coming out of this. Tariffs create uncertainty, delays in investment, and increased costs. So the best option here is a side deal under CUSMA or a deal that implements some changes to CUSMA, which moves everything forward without the tariffs.
12: All right, an optimistic outlook. Dan, always a pleasure. Please come back again soon.
13: Thank you very much.
12: Dan Paskowski joining us, President and CEO of Wine Growers of Canada, reacting to potential 50% tariffs on the wine industry on goods heading into the United States. Again, until August 19th, our officials have an opportunity to work on that.
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12: Auto theft may be on the decline in Canada, but that doesn't mean that us drivers are feeling any more secure. There's a new survey from Equité Association finding nearly two-thirds of Canadians still worry about their vehicle being stolen, and only 18% believe today's new vehicles are actually equipped to stop modern theft techniques like the FOB cloning and the electronic reprogramming. So why do we have such a disconnect here between the stats and public confidence? Joining us to talk more about these findings and what could change is Brian Gast, National Vice President of Intelligence and Investigative Services with Equite Association. Good morning, Brian.
0: Good morning, and thank you for having me.
12: Well, thank you so much for coming back on the show. Always enjoy our chats. Let's start with the big picture here. Auto theft down significantly since 2023, but Canadians are still worried. Why do you think the fear is still there, Brian?
0: Yeah, I mean, there's been some great work. Governments have provided funding, police services, the provincial auto theft team has been stood up with the special prosecutors. But everything that's been being done to reduce it is reactionary. Everything, the vehicle's already been stolen. So moving to prevention is a big piece, and having that vehicle harder to steal in the first place is really the goal.
12: Let's talk a little bit about the ways that vehicles are being stolen. There's the key fob attacks, the vehicle reprogramming. We've heard about them. Just simply, if anyone doesn't know, how do these types of attacks work?
0: Yeah, with every convenience there comes vulnerabilities, and that's exactly what this is. Our top 10 list that we put out every November really are all keyless, key fob, keyless ignition vehicles. So what criminals are using, organized crime groups are using, is technology to steal these vehicles. So you're absolutely right. There's three main methods: reprogramming attacks, where they break into the vehicle and plug into the onboard diagnostic port or other connection ports. Or there's a relay attack where they're intercepting the key fob signal from the key fob to the vehicle and able to unlock and start the car. And then there's CAN bus attack. So all electronic, and that's where the vulnerabilities lie right now.
12: Okay, I'm sorry. What was the last one? Did you say CAN bus?
0: Yeah, so CAN bus is basically unauthorized access into the computer system of the vehicle, similar to key fob cloning, but slightly different. Outcome is the same, where they're able to start the vehicle and unauthorized access into the vehicle.
12: Okay, so I could think the key fob thing, I've heard about the Faraday bag, right? Put your key fob in a Faraday bag, and that can be one way to prevent theft. But what about things automakers could be doing, right? Like when it comes to computer programming, there's certain things that thieves can do that we're really not going to be able to prevent. It would have to come from when the vehicle's created.
0: Yeah, and I think that's what's interesting about this Canadian study is it shows that only 18% are actually satisfied that the vehicle that they spent tens of thousands of dollars on is actually protected, and they would still have to go to the aftermarket to truly protect that vehicle. So it's the unauthorized access into the vehicle. Obviously, there's legitimate access, whether it be a dealership or a locksmith or whatever, but it's these criminals that have the ability, the tools to access the vehicle unauthorized. That's what needs to stop.
12: Yeah, that's an interesting point, Brian. We're chatting with Brian Gast, National Vice President of Intelligence and Investigative Services with Equite Association. The interesting part is that at some points we do need to get into locked vehicles, right? So, yeah. Like, the techniques do have to be there. And I guess the big question is, how do you keep it in the right hands for the right people?
0: Yeah, and that's exactly the challenge. And the current standard is back to 2007. Transport Canada is currently undergoing a review of that, looking at other jurisdictions, looking at other global jurisdictions, seeing what best practices and what standards are there. So right now, the standard is very outdated. It doesn't really speak to the modern methods of theft. So modernizing that standard, making it the manufacturers all build to a more robust system is one of the goals as well.
12: You guys do a great job. You put out these lists of the makes and models that are especially attractive to thieves. So what's the latest on that?
0: Yeah, it's surprising. What drives that list is the overseas demand. From Interpol still sees Canada as a source nation for stolen vehicles, so it's still the newer model SUVs and pickup trucks. The make varies year to year, but inevitably it's 1 or 2 year old SUVs and pickup trucks. And even if your vehicle's not on that list, we always recommend take the same precautions, because there's a market somewhere for your vehicle, whether it's for used parts or new use, generally overseas.
12: Yeah, you never know when a trend's going to change and your vehicle becomes that trend, I guess.
0: Exactly.
12: What about more shopping for new vehicles? The kinds of things I look for, Brian, I'm going to be completely honest. I look for the color because I want to be able to find it in a parking lot. That's not helpful when it comes to my vehicle being stolen, or safety ratings or fuel economy or any of those types of things. But everyone does have sort of, you know, different motivations when they're shopping. Should we be putting the anti-theft technology on the top of that list?
0: Yeah, I mean, you should definitely look to see if that vehicle is one of the vehicles that it's being stolen, and ask questions, do research, and look at other jurisdictions. But ultimately, the frequency of theft is an importance to how many of those vehicles are out there, how often they're being stolen, and take a look at our list. Again, just because it's not on that list doesn't mean that you're not susceptible to theft, but give us some good indicators as well.
12: Yeah, give us a little bit of a better look into these organized auto theft rings. And, you know, you talked a little bit earlier about some of the changes that were made federally, and we've seen the impact of those changes. There's been some really great police work because of that, being able to break down some of these rings. But I imagine, like anything, they change their tactics because of the new ways that we're able to combat theft. So what's new in that world? Are they becoming more sophisticated?
0: They are. They are. They're, I mean, they don't

0: 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We focus on the stories that matter and explain why they matter to you. 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
1: Operations, whether it be drugs or firearms, because it's more than just a financial loss. It's also a public safety concern where those crimes are still happening in the communities that we live, largely funded by the stolen car crime rings.
2: Yeah, well, great point there, Brian, that, you know, it's more than just a stolen car. It doesn't end there. We mentioned the Faraday bags. What other advice? What are the good things to be doing to keep your vehicle safe?
1: Yeah, and we call it a layered approach. Some don't cost any money at all, and some do have some cost to it. But the more that you can do to make your vehicle less of a target, park in a well-lit area, never leave your vehicle running or the key fob or keys in the vehicle unlocked. Use an aftermarket immobilizer that protects against the three types of major thefts, the relay attacks, the CAN bus attacks, and the reprogramming attack. Use a tracking service that has professionally installed tracking devices, and then they also have recovery services attached to that. Use the Faraday pouch to protect that signal. Use a steering wheel lock, use a pedal lock, park in a garage. Those are all the things. You don't have to do them all, but if you could do two or three, it would go a long way to making your vehicle a little bit harder to steal.
2: Yeah, we all have auto insurance, but nobody wants to go through the whole thing of having your vehicle stolen and having to get a new one. It's an absolute nightmare.
1: Yeah, absolutely.
2: Brian, always appreciate your time. Thanks for joining us this morning.
1: Yeah, thank you. Have a great day.
2: Yeah, you too. Brian Gass joining us, National Vice President of Intelligence and Investigative Services with Equite Association about stolen vehicles. Good to hear auto theft is down, but we're still pretty afraid of it.
3: Taking a look at your weather forecast, we'll see partly cloudy skies with 40% chance of showers and a low of 20 overnight. Sunny skies into the morning, then a risk of a thunderstorm later in the afternoon, reaching a high of 28, feeling like 35 with the Humidex. Monday will be cloudy with 60% chance of showers and a high of 27, and some more rain for Tuesday with a high of 26.
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11: But right now, we're going to check back in with a good friend of the show who was on a number of times last year during an extended, a very interesting endeavor. And he's back this year with something new. Joining us now, Ryan Gallagher, founder of the 21 Initiative. Hey, Ryan.
12: Hey, how are you?
11: I'm so good. How's it going today?
12: Good. Thanks for having me on again.
11: No problem at all. So let's just remind everybody, last year you decided to run 21 marathons for 21 consecutive days, which totals 441 kilometers, and you were raising money for mental health. You ended up raising a tremendous amount of money, Ryan. What was your original goal?
12: Yeah, so last year was the 21 half marathons, 21 straight days challenge to raise $21,000 for Pathstone mental health. And it ended up being $72,600 we raised.
11: Wow. People really just, jumped in on this and, really got behind your vision of everything. What was that like?
12: It was unbelievable. It became like not so much about the running. Every day was just I knew I had to run the 21K, but it was more and more businesses and people just started showing up at the runs and coming out with me, having conversation, and it just took off and people were so generous. Like I said, it went from 21,000, and I think we were at, before I even started, we were at the 60,000 mark, and then we finished at 72,000, so it was absolutely incredible.
11: Yeah, congratulations once again. What an incredible effort. Now, this year, instead of doing 21 half marathons 21 days in a row, you've decided to make this more of a community event. Tell us about what you're going to do this year.
12: Yeah, so we've taken the Ryan Runs 21 and turned it into the 21 Initiative, which is now a registered not-for-profit here in the Niagara region. And so on September 27th at the Canada Games Park in Thorold, on the track, we're going to take the 441 kilometers that I did, and we're going to run it or walk it together as a community around the track. So from about 10 a.m. till 3 p.m., we're inviting people to come out and run any distance or walk any distance around the track. And it's not a race. It's just a family-friendly event. So we've structured it, 10 o'clock till noon. You can have families come out in that time slot. 12 to 2 would be run club specific, 2 to 3 just kind of general if you want to walk or run, just to kind of keep the flow and the pace going. It's going to be unbelievable. If you visit our Instagram, the 21 Initiative, you click the link in the bio, it'll take you to our registration site, and you'll see all the information and all the details for that event. So again, we're going to try and cover the 441 kilometers. And we're going to raise money for two organizations, the Fort Youth Centers in Grimsby and Attached Niagara.
11: Okay, I want to find out more about those organizations in just a second here, Ryan. But first, because it's 7 o'clock in the morning and no one wants to be doing the fast math at this point at the time, how many laps would that be to get to 441 kilometers?
12: It's a great question. I can't remember what the math is on it, but the goal is you can come out and do one lap. You can do 10 laps. As a community, we should hit it, no problem. We have over 100 people registered. And it's, again, we're really trying to drive home, like, family-driven event, come out. And so, like, the first hour, we have Spider-Man coming out to run the track. Yeah, for the kids, so you can come dressed as your favorite superhero. We have yoga. Grimsby Yoga has donated 2 sessions in the middle of the field from at 11 and 1 p.m. We have 3 food trucks. So Heisberger will be there, Kelly Greens, and Marble Slab on 4th. Face painters. We have a magician. He's doing walking magic for an hour on the track with the kiddos. It's going to be really neat. It's really come together again, just like the Ryan Runs event did.
11: That's incredible. Okay, so let's talk a little bit about the two organizations. So first, Attach Niagara. Tell us about them.
12: Yeah, so we're just going to raise money for these two organizations. So Attach is essentially a counseling service here in the Niagara region. And then the Fort Youth Centers, they've been around for about 25 years, and they're a youth center. Youth 11 to 18 can go there, and they help with everything like just learning how to cook, for example, or they'll help you with a job interview prep, stuff like that. Just a place where youth can go. And these are two facilities. Like, my whole story was I lost my father when I was younger, and I didn't really look into anything like this, so I didn't have a place to go for something like that. And then Attach Niagara, dealing with trauma-informed care, counseling services, I didn't know about any of these things. So we're trying to give to places that are grassroots, that kind of a little bit about my story that I can give back to. And then we formed a really cool team at the 21 Initiative. And so one of the ladies on our board of directors sadly lost her daughter years ago. So it hits close to home for her as well. So we're just trying to give back to these wonderful organizations in Niagara.
11: That's fantastic. Okay, so this is all happening September 27th, and people can register now?
12: Yeah, you can register now. We've got, like, it's only been open 3-4 weeks. We've got over 100 people. I'm hoping to get, you know, 300-400 people out. Again, there's time slots on the website or on the registration link, but you can come at any time. We're just, like I said, for flow of traffic on the track. If you want to actually run really fast and do a bunch of laps, then, you know, you want to be in the run club time slot. If you're just coming out, you know, with the kiddos and pushing a stroller or whatever, then you want to be in the family time slot. And we have all those things that I mentioned, and we've got a bouncy castle there, and the Thorold firefighters will be there for a bit with their truck. So it's going to be quite the event.
11: That's incredible. I'm glad to hear that so many people are jumping on board and wanting to become part of all of this. Where's the best place to go? Is it the Instagram or the website, Ryan?
12: Yeah, so if you visit the 21 Initiative, give us a follow, and then there's a link in the bio there, and then you can just click right on the registration link. It'll be $25 to register. That will be a donation to those two charities. Kids under 12 are free, and you also get a swag bag that's going to have all kinds of things in it.
11: We love the freebies. Yeah. Well,
12: yeah.
11: Is there any goal of fundraising at this point?
12: We didn't set a number. We're hoping to get as much funds as possible, right? Like, I don't know anymore. When I set 21,000 and it went to 72, I'm not going to say 72, but that'd be nice.
11: Yeah, that would be fantastic. Well, anything helps with these great organizations. Ryan, appreciate you taking some time to join us today. Thank you so much, and we'll check back again on this.
12: Yeah, I really appreciate it. Thank you so much.
11: Yeah, anytime. Ryan Gallagher joining us, founder of the 21 Initiative. And if you remember last year, he ran 21K, 21 days in a row, raising money for mental health organizations here in Niagara.
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11: You know, here in Niagara, we've kind of become known for hosting world-class sporting events with the Summer Games a couple of years ago, big World Rowing Championship as well, and that's not the end of it, as Sport Niagara is bringing two major dodgeball championships here. Next year, joining us to tell us about all the action is Steve Vilsesh, president of Dodgeball Ontario. Good morning, Steve.
21: Good morning. How are you doing?
11: I'm good. Thank you so much for being here.
0: Yeah, my pleasure. Thank you.
11: Okay, so I don't think most of us not in the dodgeball community realize that dodgeball was a big enough thing to actually have major tournaments, but apparently it is.
0: Apparently it is, yes. We like to call it sort of the secret sport. I think wherever you are, there's definitely a dodgeball community, and it's bigger than most people would expect. So, yeah, our Dodgeball Ontario has about 300 members. So at our provincial tournament, that turns into about 30-ish teams, usually sort of around 18 men's and 12 women's, give or take. And it's played at a lot higher level than I think most people would expect when they think about dodgeball.
11: How do you continue into dodgeball? This is why we don't know about this, Steve, because we played dodgeball in gym class, and they didn't let us play after about grade 8, I don't think. I don't remember playing in high school. And there was no school team, right? There was no, at least in my school. So how do you even get into it?
0: Yeah, there are some schools I know in the GTA that have dodgeball programs. It is rare, though. You're right. I think a lot of schools sort of stop it after a certain age. And there are also, there is sort of a bit of a collegiate circuit as well, though that's also still kind of on the smaller side. So typically it's, you get into it through dedicated leagues. There are some multi-sport leagues that will also run some sort of dodgeball curriculum. But if you really love it and want to play at a more competitive level, you have to seek out a dedicated league.
11: So as I said, the last time I played in grade school, this is how they did it. The teacher just divided you up into, you know, half of the class was on one side and half of the class was on the other. But what are the real world rules? How many people are on the court at any given time?
0: Yeah, it's a little bit different in the real world. So we play 6-on-6. So if that's, you know, it might be a men's division or a women's division, which would be, you know, pretty standard. There's also co-ed depending on the tournament or the league. And those are usually 4 men, 2 women is traditional, but 3-on-3 is gaining a lot more popularity as, you know, we're just trying to make things a little bit more equal and a little bit more fair for everybody. Games are usually 20 minutes. And then 40 minutes for playoffs, depending on the tournament, but those are kind of standard time lengths.
11: Okay, so 20 minutes. Now, is it, how many balls are, because the other thing that we used to do in grade school was there would just be a frenzy of balls. Is there only one ball?
0: That's right. No, there are 6 balls.
11: Okay.
0: So there still can be a frenzy, but again, it's a lot more controlled. There's a lot more strategy than, you know, there ever was when we were playing in grade school. It's not just about getting your hands on a ball and throwing it as soon as you can. There's a lot of sort of planning, playmaking, and really trying to maintain an advantage so you're not stuck with, you know, the other team having 6 balls and then you're staring down that barrage. So a lot more sort of thought goes into it than what you're used to, but it can still get a little bit chaotic at times.
11: I like the chaos, though. That's a little bit fun.
0: I mean, who doesn't? That's
11: right.
0: I think that's why we all start this game, to be honest.
11: And is it like you get hit and then you're out? Same thing?
0: Correct, yeah. So if you get hit by a ball, you're out. If you catch a ball, then the thrower is out. And your catch also brings one of your players who was previously hit out back onto the court.
11: Oh, so yes. You
0: want to go for the catch if you can, but it's high risk, high reward, because if you miss the catch, you're out. So
11: okay, I totally,
0: you really need to be choosy.
11: Yeah, I forgot about all this. It's so much fun. I got to play dodgeball.
0: Is it all coming back now?
11: It's all coming back, including the trauma. Okay, so 2 big championships coming to Niagara next year. So we're going to have the Ontario, and then we're going to have the National. Tell us about that.
0: Correct. So as I sort of touched on earlier, Ontario is our provincial championships, and that is a qualifier for club championships, which is the national tournament that will also be hosted at Canada Games Park. So for our Ontario championships, that's an open event, so any team can join, but realistically, you should be at least a little bit experienced to play because the level of competition is quite high. So while anyone's welcome, it may be a bit of a culture shock for anyone who's never played before. We will be, each qualifier from each province is assigned a certain number of teams that gets to go to clubs. So it'll be the top teams that finish in both men's and divisions will move on. So last year, for example, for Ontario, it was I want to say five men's team and four women's teams, but I can't remember the exact number right now that got to move on. So it'll probably be similar again. And then, as I said, clubs, which will be a little bit later in the year, obviously, that is a national tournament. Each province will get to send their top teams, and they'll play off in the standard tournament and decide who's the best in the country.
11: This is so fun. And how long has the national competition been going on, Steve?
0: You're really asking all the tough questions today, Stephanie.
11: I ask those hard hitters, let me tell you.
0: Oh, boy.
11: My questions are harder than when I throw a dodgeball.
0: We can work on that. I don't believe that's true.
11: Work on that.
0: Yeah. So we're club championships is 10 years old. So we've got a little bit of a history. It is still a relatively young sport, though. Like, we are developing still. But, yeah, this tournament has existed in some form for, I think, 10 years now.
11: Okay. Well, this is cool. And so just to remind people, we're talking to Steve Vilsesh, president of Dodgeball Ontario, and we've got the provincial and national championships coming to Niagara next year. This is something Sport Niagara has been working on, and they've got this corporate and community throwdown on January 30th. So I don't know if you have all the details on that, Steve, but that sounds like something I might be able to weasel my way into.
0: That you definitely could, and you should. We did it last year. Sport Niagara hosted. Dodgeball Ontario helped with logistics. You know, we brought the nets, the equipment, the refs, and it was really, really fun. It was a great event. I think a lot of people who have not been exposed to dodgeball since grade school got to play again and sort of see what was involved, and I think everyone loved it. I absolutely recommend, if you can, put a team together, get out there. You won't regret it.
11: Okay, I'm going to start working on that now. We did something called the roundtable on the show. So in the 8 o'clock hour, two people from the community come in and we talk about, you know, sports stories of the day. But just for, you know, I'm going to scout from that group. So maybe I'll make them do some push-ups and some 40-yard dashes and things like that just to see who's athletic.
0: The stamina is important. What you don't, no one realizes, I think, is that dodging, throwing, and generally trying to not get hit for, you know, 20 minutes is high-intensity cardio. So, yeah, the stamina is definitely key. You want to look out for that.
11: Definitely. So there's a golden boot. We just had the FIFA tournament, so that's for the person who scores the most goals during the tournament. Is there anything like that with dodgeball? Like, if you never get hit, do you get a special designation?
0: Not really, because I don't think anyone has ever managed to not get hit.
11: Oh.
0: I think, you know, no matter how good you are, there's six balls on the court, and the longer you stay alive, the more you sort of become a target. So, some tournaments will run an MVP program, but, that sort of is not even widespread. Like, we just go for the team championship.
11: Okay. Well, I love this. I hope people participate, take an opportunity to go see it when we've got it here in Niagara. Steve, this has been such a pleasure. Thanks for taking the time to join me this morning.
0: Yeah, thank you for having me. I really appreciate it.
11: Yeah, anytime. Steve Vilsesh joining us, president of Dodgeball Ontario, as Sport Niagara brings two major dodgeball championships to Niagara.
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27: From the National Newsroom of the Canadian Press, I'm Don Mitchell. A Canadian citizen of Chinese origin interning at NATO's Supreme Headquarters Allied Powers Europe in Mons, Belgium, has been arrested on suspicion of espionage and being a member of a criminal organization. Belgium's Federal Prosecutor's Office launched its investigation after NATO's security services tipped off Belgian military intelligence, leading to raids on the suspect's home and workplace by authorities on Thursday. Prosecutors alleged the suspect was spying on behalf of an undisclosed third party prior to her arrest yesterday. A Public Safety Canada spokesperson said the department is not in a position to comment on the active investigation. In British Columbia, an official with the village of Clinton says the community is largely still standing after an overnight battle against a raging wildfire that forced residents to flee yesterday.
28: Brian Doddridge with the village's Emergency Operations Center says he believes the vast majority of Clinton's residential area has survived the encroaching flames. Still, he says officials understand some structures have been lost and the effort to hold the fire at bay continues after an overnight battle. Doddridge says fire crews worked overnight to install sprinklers and beat back the Pear Lake blaze, one of three fires that make up the Big Bar wildfire complex. Lisa Laporte, The Canadian Press.
27: In Berlin, police say they have identified a suspect in today's Pride attack and say he has ties to Islamic circles in the German capital. A police spokesperson told reporters that a search for the person, who is known to police and from Berlin, is proceeding at full speed. A van slammed into people gathered for Berlin's famous LGBTQ plus event Saturday night, killing one person, injuring at least 16 others, and prompting police to call off the celebrations in the German capital hours after they began. And finally, in the Middle East, Iran reported no U.S. strikes overnight for the first time in nearly 2 weeks. Iran also paused its daily retaliatory strikes. ABC's Matt Rivers reports from Amman, Jordan, on what could be the next steps.
8: President Trump meeting with his national security team on Friday to discuss next steps, saying this week he's considering a massive attack on Iran.
9: There's two ways. I mean, it's you can just keep doing exactly what we're doing and take them apart piece by piece. We could do it in a more rapid fashion, which we might do, or we can negotiate with them, which we're also doing right now.
8: The president saying the U.S. is still in touch with the Iranians and insisting that they are desperate to make a deal.
27: Meanwhile, Yemen's Iran-backed Houthi rebels say they fired missiles and drones at Saudi Arabia in response to Saudi airstrikes on Yemen's strategic Red Sea city, Hodeidah. Saudi Arabia's civil defense said alerts sounded in its cities of Yanbu and Jizan. This is the Canadian Press. In sports, on the field right now at BC Place in Vancouver, backup quarterback Chase Bryce is the pivot for the Lions against the Toronto Argonauts. Starter Nathan Rourke, the CFL's reigning outstanding player, hurt his shoulder on the second play from scrimmage in last week's 19-17 loss to the Edmonton Elks. In Major League Baseball, Dylan Cease took a no-hitter into the sixth inning and finished a one-hit complete game as the Toronto Blue Jays cooled off the Boston Red Sox 6-0. All three of Canada's Major League Soccer teams in action tonight, with a total of 15 matches scheduled. Toronto FC was beaten on a penalty kick in stoppage time. DC United with the 2-1 victory. Meanwhile, a converted penalty kick by Luis Suarez in the 81st minute was all Inter Miami needed to beat CF Montreal 1-0. Elsewhere, Minnesota United and the Vancouver Whitecaps are in the second half, and PGA Tour rookie Jackson Koivun shot a 61 in the third round of the 3M Open to take a three-stroke lead at 20 under. From the Canadian Press, I'm Don Mitchell.
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13: 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Whether you envision an intimate wedding, a serene outdoor ceremony, or an elegant reception under the twinkling chandeliers of the Grand Ballroom, the wedding experts at the Americana Conference Resort are here to make your wedding dreams a reality. 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
0: Taking a look at your weather forecast, we'll see partly cloudy skies with 40% chance of showers and a low of 20 overnight. Sunny skies into the morning, then a risk of a thunderstorm later in the afternoon, reaching a high of 28, feeling like 35 with the Humidex. Monday will be cloudy with 60% chance of showers and a high of 27, and some more rain for Tuesday with a high of 26.
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5: It's the TED Radio Hour from NPR. I'm Manoush Zomorodi. Today on the show, the state of fashion. What we wear and why we wear it. Over the last few years, minimalism has been in. Paring back a few simple chic pieces, keep the look clean. The idea of dressing efficiently has always resonated with me. So I was a little terrified at the prospect of embracing the exact opposite, which is, my lord, maximalism.
11: This is my studio.
5: This is where the magic happens.
11: This is where the magic happens.
5: A few weeks ago, I visited the artist and costume designer Machine Dazzle at his workshop in Jersey City for a maximalist makeover.
11: And as you can see, it's a large space, but it still could be bigger. You know what I mean?
5: It's like walking into the most glittering, dazzling closet I have ever seen in my entire life. There are mannequins dressed to the nines. There are reams of fabric. There are humongous. The 1,500 square foot space is packed with supplies, wigs, a sewing machine, racks and racks of clothes.
11: Well, right now it's extra crazy. Like, you're here, but now that I have a photo shoot tomorrow, most people know me as a costume designer, but I'm also a fine artist, photographer, sculptor.
5: Machine grew up all over the U.S. Then, about 30 years ago, like many young people who feel out of step with mainstream America, he moved to New York.
11: I moved to New York so that I could actually start my life.
5: Over those past three decades, he has built a reputation for creating wild, whimsical, and over-the-top outfits for the stage.
11: Maybe it's opera. Maybe it's dance. Maybe it's theater. Maybe it's me just walking on a street for the sake of something at a protest. I need a reason. There has to be a reason. I'm not just.
5: But it wasn't until 2022, when he had an exhibit at the Museum of Art and Design in New York, that his style got a name, thanks to the curator.
11: Yes. Elizabeth Arthur, when she curated my show, she decided to call it Queer Maximalism. I was aware of maximalism before, but I never called myself a maximalist. I mean, yes, am I maximal? Yes. But I'm so much more than that.
5: Yeah. Of course you are.
11: Yeah. So, I mean, I change. I'm constantly changing. I go with the time.
5: The museum chronicled how, as they put it, a closeted suburban kid from Upper Darby, Pennsylvania, turned into Machine Dazzle, the queer experimental theater genius. There was an apple pie headdress, a skirt made of candlesticks, a blouse that looked like giant typewriter keys. So while he may not exactly embrace the term, Machine believes his take on maximalism promotes something very specific.
11: It's about sharing your vision. Queer space is about sharing. Yes, we're making space for ourselves, but we're also sharing ourselves, and we're inviting people into our circle. We're being generous. Maximalism is generous. It's everything. It's the cake. It's the flour, the eggs, the sugar. It's the oven. It's the heat. It's the love that was put into all of it. It's the mouth. It's the smile. It's the party. All of it! Because you can't have one without the other. Can I get an amen up in here?
14: Amen!
11: Or is that a gay man? Can I get a gay man up? Oh! Can I get a gay man up in here?
5: Depending on your perspective, fashion can be frivolous or make a big statement. It can bring out our creative side or our consumer side. But whether you love clothes or could care less, we all have to get dressed in the morning. So how can we do it better? On this episode, ideas about taking style to the extreme, the environmental impact of our shopping culture, and how our obsession with beauty built an industry with an ugly underbelly. But first, back to Machine Tassel. To get a better sense of what his maximalist outfits look like, it helps to hear about the 2016 performance he did with the artist Taylor Mack.
1: We are about to venture into uncharted territory.
5: It was called A 24-Decade History of Popular Music. A spectacular queer take on American history that lasted for 24 hours, featuring 24 costume changes. Happy days are here again. The recent HBO documentary about the performance, Just One Machine, an Emmy in costume design.
4: It starts in 1776 and goes to the present day.
5: Here's Machine Tassel on the TED stage.
4: For every decade, I created a costume that is conceptually adjacent, not historically accurate, because traditional historical costume already exists, and I like to break traditions and invent new ones. So it's the top of the show in 1776, right after we freed ourselves from the British in the United States, inspiration came when I was passing this laundromat. What were they doing? They were taking down these old plastic grand opening flags. And I noticed how weather-worn and brittle and fragile they were. And I got to thinking about the end of the American Revolution and how tattered and torn and broken everything must have been. And then it hit me. This costume wants to tell a story.
5: The outfit feels like a sports uniform on acid. The headdress is made of cheerleaders' pom-poms fashioned into a massive wig. There's a big 13 for the 13 colonies jersey number over metallic streamers. Sparklers are shooting off the back of the outfit like fireworks. The whole thing is one big party.
4: This is maximalism. Not only is it layer upon layer aesthetically, it's idea on top of idea conceptually. It's becomes its own story almost, that you can almost read like a book.
5: Another particularly memorable outfit commemorates the Civil War era.
6: So when it came to the Civil War decade, I had read somewhere along the way that the American hot dog evolved out of this time by, you know, German immigrants selling their sausages on the streets. And so I wanted to include it in the costume.
5: To create the costume, Machine paired hot dogs with another invention from the 1860s, barbed wire.
6: I love what barbed wire kind of stands for. It's a barrier. And what we were doing in the Civil War was trying to break down those barriers.
5: So the costume features a huge barbed wire skirt adorned with hot dogs that almost looks like a cage, plus a headdress of hot dogs and a Civil War style soldier's jacket with red and yellow streamers flowing off of it like ketchup and mustard.
6: And it's also almost grotesque. It's like, well, is it ketchup or is it blood that we're talking about the Civil War here? On stage, we often deal with dark things, heavy subject matter. I will say that humor is good. Humor is healing, so audience gets to decide what it is.
5: There was no audience back at Machine's workshop in Jersey City. Nonetheless, he was hard at work on my maximalist makeover, putting together quite an outfit for me.
7: Right? Looks really good on you.
10: Thank you.
7: Yeah, these are good colors for you.
10: So right now I have a wig made of hair, red hair, but also plastic bags, yarn, flowers, all sorts of things. A bolero jacket that's vintage with very poofy sleeves. And then the crinoline short skirt just pops out and we're not even fully dressed
7: yet. And it's like this, we're not even fully dressed yet. We haven't even really done accessories. Mm. And also you're not in your heels.
10: I'm not in my 7-inch Prada heels yet.
7: No, you're not. And I might want to add a little.
5: By the time I got in my heels and rhinestone gloves, put on some copper lipstick with many dashes of glitter layered on top.
7: It's just like a little something.
5: Mm-hmm. Oh, plus some cat eye sunglasses. Something kind of transformed inside of me.
10: I think we were headed at one point into a direction where it was like too much, like Halloween-y, yeah. But then you like took us in a different direction, and now I actually feel super chic.
11: All of a sudden, like, because you're so outrageous, it's like you have a license to say almost anything and do almost anything.
10: But I never would have thought I could wear this many colors, this many accessories.
11: It's the way you put things together. There's sophistication involved. There's effort. Mm. I think there's a lot of minimalism that, you know, it's effortless. There's nothing to think about. And I understand why people do that. You know, we live in a crazy world. Life is stressful. I can handle it. I'm having fun. A miniature me running through the mountain that is your headdress. And then, like, your shoes are just, like, propping you up. It's like putting a painting on a wall.
10: I figured at this point, as we get ready to go out to get a coffee, that I would be embarrassed and terrified. But I don't. I feel like I need to be seen because I look amazing.
11: Hello. And now you're going to want to do this all the time. I have a feeling we'll be seeing a lot more of each other.
10: Can I buy you a coffee?
11: You sure can, babe.
10: All right,
11: let's go.
10: Let's do it. Okay.
5: We took our outfits for a spin by going to the local cafe. And surprise, surprise, we turned some heads.
10: Oh, they just said, you look amazing and you just cheered me up.
11: See? I told you.
10: We look like a celebration of life, you and I.
11: We do.
5: I was finally embracing the maximalist mindset, and it felt good. And maybe Machine is right. Maybe we're attracted to minimalism because it's a way of taming the madness of modern life, whereas Machine's approach is to run joyfully towards the chaos.
6: I'm trying to give light to it. And sometimes a thing of beauty can be a hand that you hold through a dark time.
10: I feel like a walking piece of art. It's really special. It is a flash. It is a moment.
11: You are taking joy.
10: I really am.
6: Most people would not leave their homes wearing what I wear. It's an offering of changing the way people see the world, changing what is possible.
5: Machine Dazzle is a costume designer and performer. You can see his full talk at TED.com. The HBO documentary featuring his incredible outfits is called Taylor Mac's 24-Decade History of Popular Music. You can also go to TED.npr.org and my Instagram to see photos of me and Machine all dressed up. On the show today, the state of fashion. I'm Manoush Zomorodi, and you're listening to the TED Radio Hour from NPR. We'll be right back.
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5: It's the TED Radio Hour from NPR. I'm Manoush Zomorodi. On the show today, the state of fashion, which of course includes shopping. And for many of us today, that means shopping online.
9: I have shopped for every single thing online. Anything and everything that I can purchase, I look at it online first.
5: This is Aparna Mehta. A few years ago, when she was a busy working mom, online shopping was a huge time saver, especially for buying clothes.
9: Right, I work 12 to 16 hours a day. I don't have time during the week to go out and look for things.
5: So in the evenings, she'd scroll and shop.
9: My daughter's in bed. I'm relaxed. I'm watching TV. I start browsing. I'm like, you know, let's look at Nordstrom's today. Let's look at Anthropology. What do they have there? I start seeing these things and I'm like, oh, that looks really good. And wherever I would go on any website, they would say returns are free. I would intentionally buy the same item in a couple different colors, a couple different sizes, with the intent of keeping only one.
12: I mean, that's what I've been told as well, is like, you know, you're a busy person, you're a mom, save time, just order it in various sizes, then ship back the ones you don't want. And that's perfectly fine. Is that what you understood as well?
9: Yes. I mean, I would try on 6, 7, 5, 6, whatever, and then keep one if I liked it and return the rest.
12: At your peak, how many deliveries would you say you were getting of clothes per week?
9: Oh, per week? 12, 15.
12: Whoa.
9: Sorry.
12: You were serious.
9: But I didn't think I was doing anything wrong. Look, the store is making it possible for me to order as many as I want and return back what I don't want. Sometimes I would return all of them because you can't check the material when you're buying online. My daughter, she was a teenager at that time, and she said, Mom, you have a real problem. And this is a daughter telling me. I'm supposed to be telling her, but it was instead her.
12: Aparna's shopping habit was definitely out of control. And she started to realize that it was a problem for the environment, too.
9: There were packages showing up at my doorstep almost every day. I have all these empty boxes. I mean, yeah, I recycle it, but oh my God, so much cardboard.
12: And there's some irony here, because at the time, Aparna was a global solutions director for UPS. Part of her job was to help retailers make their operations run more smoothly. So she knew a lot about how shipping works.
9: So think about supply chain design, supply chain optimization, carbon impact analysis. That's the kind of work I did.
12: But one day, in a meeting with a client, she heard a statistic that put her shopping habit in perspective.
9: I was at a meeting with one of our largest retailers. Mm-hmm. You know, one of the key members from the customer side said, the largest opportunity we have right now is with returns. Last year, they had 7.5 million pieces of clothing returned to them.
12: Wow.
9: I just circled that number on my paper. I'm like, oh my God. In 1 year, one retailer. This is not a small problem. This is a...
13: 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CKTV News is here to help you make sense of it with careful reporting, clear perspective, and conversation that respects your time. We focus on the stories that matter and explain why they matter to you. 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
9: 5 million pieces of clothing returned to them.
12: Wow.
9: I just circled that number on my paper. I'm like, oh my God. In 1 year, one retailer. This is not a small problem. This is a big one.
15: The return situation online, it is a problem entirely of the internet's making and of internet retailers making.
12: Amanda Mull is a senior reporter at Bloomberg Businessweek, where she covers consumerism.
15: The idea that you go into a store and plan already to just return half of it, that is a behavior that before the internet was considered like pretty maladaptive. Like if you were doing that regularly, that would be sort of like characterized as like a compulsive shopping issue. But now that is just how the internet has trained us to shop.
12: Amanda says that when people buy things online, they tend to return them at a very high rate.
15: On average, brick and mortar stores have like a single digit return rate. Online, it can range from usually 15 to 30%. And for certain types of products, especially during the holidays, it can get up to 50%.
12: Hmm.
15: And that's because online shopping is not designed to produce good decisions in the people who are making purchases. It's designed to make it as easy for you to buy things as possible.
12: This all began back in the early 2000s when online shopping debuted and shoppers were skeptical.
15: People understood really well at the time that a lot of the goods that they wanted to buy just weren't ideal for online shopping.
12: Mm.
15: Things that you have to try on, things that have to fit your body, things that have to be comfortable in some way, like there's all kinds of stuff that you just can't really know with full certainty online, and you still can't. You certainly couldn't in, you know, 2004. So early online retailers had to figure out some way to overcome these objections in order to encourage people to change their habits.
12: Enter Zappos, the online shoe store, and the first online retailer to offer free returns.
15: Ending up with a pair of shoes that doesn't fit is like a big risk, so they made returns free. That is what got people to shop online. That is what created this set of habits in people. It also was really, really unprofitable for the companies doing it. Amazon, Zappos, a lot of early online retailers did not turn a profit for a very long time. Like, they were investing money in creating habits in the American population that would, in the long term, be advantageous to them.
16: Has it worked, would you say?
15: Yeah, it's worked really, really well because it's created these behaviors that, you know, a lot of people have now, like buying a size up and a size down from what you'd normally buy.
16: Mm-hmm.
15: Or adding something random to your order to get past a free shipping threshold. They created a set of incentives for shoppers for people to buy stuff with the intent of returning it. Because if people didn't really start trusting this process and start seeing it as convenient, they were never going to peel off a considerable amount of like market share from in-person retailers.
16: Shoppers came to rely on that online convenience, exactly as retailers had hoped. But now, as we buy and return,

0: turn, the cost of processing all those packages is hurting retailers' bottom line.
1: Last fall, I went to visit a returns facility run by Inmar Intelligence, which is the largest returns processor in the United States. They process hundreds of millions of packages per year in their different facilities across the U.S. The one that I went to was one of their big ones. It's a few hours outside of New York City. It's a sort of a regional facility that collects a lot of returns from the sort of like New York City, Philadelphia, metropolitan area.
0: So I've probably sent something back to this warehouse without even knowing it.
1: Oh, almost certainly. Almost certainly.
0: This one facility processes about 100,000 packages a day.
1: It is just like a perpetual motion machine of taking stuff out of your taped up poly mailer and figuring out what's going on.
0: A real life person opens each package.
1: They try to ensure that what you've returned matches what it says on your order.
0: They check the product for defects.
1: For signs.

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20: But right now, we're going to check back in with a good friend of the show who was on a number of times last year during an extended, a very interesting endeavor. And he's back this year with something new. Joining us now, Ryan Gallagher, founder of the 21 Initiative. Hey, Ryan.
21: Hey, how are you?
20: I'm so good. How's it going today?
21: Good. Thanks for having me on again.
20: Yeah, no problem.

0: at all. So let's just remind everybody, last year you decided to run 21 marathons for 21 consecutive days, which totals 441 kilometers, and you were raising money for mental health. You ended up raising a tremendous amount of money, Ryan. What was your original goal?
1: Yeah, so last year was the 21 half marathons, 21 straight days challenge to raise $21,000 for Pathstone Mental Health, and it ended up being $72,600 we raised.
0: Wow, people really just jumped in on this and really got behind your vision of everything. What was that like?
1: It was unbelievable. It became like not so much about the running. Every day was just I knew I had to run the 21K, but it was more and more businesses and people just started showing up at the runs and coming out with me, having conversation, and it just took off and people were so generous. Like I said, it went from 21,000, and I think we were at, before I even started, we were at the 60,000 mark, and then we finished at 72,000. So it was absolutely incredible.
0: Yeah, congratulations once again. What an incredible effort. Now, this year, instead of doing 21 half marathons 21 days in a row, you've decided to make this more of a community event. Tell us about what you're going to do this year.
1: Yeah, so we've taken the Ryan Runs 21 and turned it into the 21 Initiative, which is now a registered not-for-profit here in the Niagara region. And so on September 27th at the Canada Games Park in Thorold, on the track, we're going to take the 441 kilometers that I did, and we're going to run it or walk it together as a community around the track. So from about 10 a.m. till 3 p.m., we're inviting people to come out and run any distance or walk any distance around the track. And it's not a race. It's just a family-friendly event. So we've structured it, 10 o'clock till noon. You can have families come out in that time slot. 12 to 2 would be run club specific, 2 to 3 just kind of general if you want to walk or run, just to kind of keep the flow and the pace going. It's going to be unbelievable. If you visit our Instagram, the 21 Initiative, you click the link in the bio, it'll take you to our registration site, and you'll see all the information and all the details for that event. So again, we're going to try and cover the 441 kilometers. And we're going to raise money for two organizations, the Fort Youth Centers in Grimsby and Attached Niagara.
0: Okay, I want to find out more about those organizations in just a second here, Ryan. But first, because it's 7 o'clock in the morning and no one wants to be doing the fast math at this point of the time, how many laps would that be to get to 441 kilometers?
1: It's a great question. I can't remember what the math is on it. But the goal is you can come out and do one lap. You can do 10 laps. As a community, we should hit it, no problem. We have over 100 people registered. And it's, again, we're really trying to drive home, like, family-driven event, come out. And so, like, the first hour, we have Spider-Man coming out to run the track. Yeah, for the kids, so you can come dressed as your favorite superhero. We have yoga. Grimsby Yoga has donated two sessions in the middle of the field from at 11 and 1 p.m. We have three food trucks. So Heisberger will be there, Kelly Greens, and Marble Slab on 4th. Face painters. We have a magician. He's doing walking magic for an hour on the track with the kiddos. It's going to be really neat. It's really come together again, just like the Ryan Runs event did.
0: That's incredible. Okay, so let's talk a little bit about the two organizations. So first, Attached Niagara. Tell us about them.
1: Yeah, so we're just going to raise money for these two organizations. So Attach is essentially a counseling service here in the Niagara region. And then the Fort Youth Centers, they've been around for about 25 years, and they're a youth center. Youth 11 to 18 can go there, and they help with everything like just learning how to cook, for example, or they'll help you with a job interview prep, stuff like that. Just a place where youth can go. And these are two facilities. Like, my whole story was I lost my father when I was younger, and I didn't really look into anything like this, so I didn't have a place to go for something like that. And then Attached Niagara, dealing with trauma-informed care, counseling services. I didn't know about any of these things. So we're trying to give to places that are grassroots, that kind of a little bit about my story that I can give back to. And then we formed a really cool team at the 21 Initiative. And so one of the ladies on our board of directors sadly lost her daughter years ago. So it hits close to home for her as well. So we're just trying to give back to these wonderful organizations in Niagara.
0: That's fantastic. Okay, so this is all happening September 27th, and people can register now?
1: Yeah, you can register now. We've got, like, it's only been open 3-4 weeks. We've got over 100 people. I'm hoping to get, you know, 300-400 people out. Again, there's time slots on the website or on the registration link, but you can come at any time. We're just, like I said, for flow of traffic on the track. If you want to actually run really fast and do a bunch of laps, then, you know, you want to be in the run club time slot. If you're just coming out, you know, with the kiddos and pushing a stroller or whatever, then you want to be in the family time slot. And we have all those things that I mentioned, and we've got a bouncy castle there, and the Thorold Firefighters will be there for a bit with their truck. So it's going to be quite the event.
0: That's incredible. I'm glad to hear that so many people are jumping on board and wanting to become part of all of this. Where's the best place to go? Is it the Instagram or the website, Ryan?
1: Yeah, so if you visit the 21 Initiative, give us a follow, and then there's a link in the bio there, and then you can just click right on the registration link. It'll be $25 to register. That will be a donation to those two charities. Kids under 12 are free, and you also get a swag bag that's going to have all kinds of things in it.
0: We love the freebies. Yeah. Is there any goal of fundraising at this point?
1: We didn't set a number. Yet we're hoping to get as much funds as possible, right? Like, I don't know anymore. When I set 21,000 and it went to 72, I'm not going to say 72, but that'd be nice.
0: Yeah, that would be fantastic. Well, anything helps with these great organizations. Ryan, appreciate you taking some time to join us today. Thank you so much, and we'll check back again on this.
1: Yeah, I really appreciate it. Thank you so much.
0: Yeah, anytime. Ryan Gallagher joining us, founder of the 21 Initiative. And if you remember last year, he ran 21K 21 days in a row, raising money for mental health organizations here in Niagara.
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0: You know, here in Niagara, we've kind of become known for hosting world-class sporting events with the Summer Games a couple of years ago, big World Rowing Championship as well. And that's not the end of it, as Sport Niagara is bringing two major dodgeball championships here. Next year, joining us to tell us about all the action is Steve Vilsesh, president of Dodgeball Ontario. Good morning, Steve.
20: Good morning. How are you doing?
0: I'm good. Thank you so much for being here.
20: Yeah, my pleasure. Thank you.
0: Okay, so I don't think most of us not in the dodgeball community realize that dodgeball was a big enough thing to actually have major tournaments, but apparently it is.
20: Apparently it is, yes. We like to call it sort of the secret sport. I think wherever you are, there's definitely a dodgeball community, and it's bigger than most people would expect. So, yeah, our Dodgeball Ontario has about 300 members. So at our provincial tournament, that turns into about 30-ish teams, usually sort of around 18 men's and 12 women's, give or take. And it's played at a lot higher level than I think most people would expect when they think about dodgeball.
0: How do you continue into dodgeball? This is why we don't know about this, Steve, because we played dodgeball in gym class, and they didn't let us play after about grade 8, I don't think. I don't remember playing in high school. And there was no school team, right? There was no, at least in my school. So how do you even get into it?
20: Yeah, there are some schools I know in the GTA that have dodgeball programs. It is rare, though. You're right. I think a lot of schools sort of stop it after a certain age. And there are also, there is sort of a bit of a collegiate circuit as well, though that's also still kind of on the smaller side. So typically it's, you get into it through dedicated leagues. There are some multi-sport leagues that will also run some sort of dodgeball curriculum. But if you really love it and want to play at a more competitive level, you have to seek out a dedicated league.
0: So as I said, the last time I played in grade school, this is how they did it. The teacher just divided you up into, you know, half of the class was on one side and half of the class was on the other. But what are the real world rules? How many people are on the court at any given time?
20: Yeah, it's a little bit different in the real world. So we play 6-on-6. So if that's, you know, it might be a men's division or a women's division, which would be, you know, pretty standard. There's also co-ed depending on the tournament or the league. And those are usually, 4 men, 2 women is traditional, but 3-on-3 is gaining a lot more popularity as, you know, we're just trying to make things a little bit more equal and a little bit more fair for everybody. Yeah, games are usually 20 minutes, and then 40 minutes for playoffs depending on the tournament, but those are kind of standard time lengths.
0: Okay, so 20 minutes. Now, is it, how many balls are, because the other thing that we used to do in grade school was there would just be a frenzy of balls. Is there only one
20: That's
0: ball?
20: Right. No, there are 6 balls,
0: okay.
20: So there still can be a frenzy, but again, it's a lot more controlled. There's a lot more strategy than, you know, there ever was when we were playing in grade school. It's not just about getting your hands on a ball and throwing it as soon as you can. There's a lot of sort of planning, playmaking, and really trying to maintain an advantage so you're not stuck with, you know, the other team having 6 balls and then you're staring down that barrage. So a lot more sort of thought goes into it than what you're used to, but it can still get a little bit chaotic at times.
0: I like the chaos, though. That's a little bit fun.
20: I mean, who doesn't? That's
0: right.
20: I think that's why we all start this game, to be honest.
0: And is it like you get hit and then you're out? Same thing?
20: Correct, yeah. So if you get hit by a ball, you're out. If you catch a ball, then the thrower is out. And your catch also brings one of your players who was previously hit out back onto the court.
0: Oh, so yes. You
20: want to go for the catch if you can, but it's high risk, high reward, because if you miss the catch, you're out. So
0: okay, I totally,
20: you really need to be choosy.
0: Yeah, I forgot about all this. It's so much fun. I got to play that.
20: Is it all coming back now?
0: It's all coming back, including the trauma. Okay, so 2 big championships coming to Niagara next year. So we're going to have the Ontario, and then we're going to have the National. Tell us about that.
20: Correct. Yeah, so they sort of touched on earlier, Ontario is our provincial championships, and that is a qualifier for club championships, which is the national tournament that will also be hosted at Canada Games Park. So for our Ontario championships, that's an open event, so any team can join, but realistically, you should be at least a little bit experienced to play because the level of competition is quite high. So while anyone's welcome, it may be a bit of a culture shock for anyone who's never played before. We will be, each qualifier from each province is assigned a certain number of teams that gets to go to clubs. So it'll be the top teams that finish in both men's and divisions will move on. So last year, for example, for Ontario, it was, I want to say 5 men's team and 4 women's teams, but I can't remember the exact number right now that got to move on. So it'll probably be similar again. And then, as I said, clubs, which will be a little bit later in the year, obviously, that is a national tournament. Each province will get to send their top teams and they'll play off in the standard tournament and, decide who's the best in the country.
0: This is so fun. And how long has the national competition been going on, Steve?
20: You're really asking all the tough questions today, Stephanie.
0: I ask those hard hitters, let me tell you.
20: Oh, boy.
0: My questions are harder than when I throw a dodgeball.
20: We can work on that. I don't believe that's true.
0: Work on that.
20: Yeah. So we're, club championships is 10 years old. So we've got a little bit of a history. It is still a relatively young sport, though. Like, we are developing still. But, yeah, this tournament has existed in some form for, I think, 10 years now.
0: Okay. Well, this is cool. And so just to remind people, we're talking to Steve Vilsacci's president of Dodgeball Ontario, and we've got the provincial and national championships coming to Niagara next year. This is something Sport Niagara has been working on, and they've got this corporate and community throwdown on January 30th. So I don't know if you have all the details on that, Steve, but that sounds like something I might be able to weasel my way into.
20: That you definitely could, and you should. We did it last year. Sport Niagara hosted. Dodgeball Ontario helped with logistics. You know, we brought the nets, the equipment, the refs, and it was really, really fun. It was a great event. I think a lot of people who have not been exposed to dodgeball since grade school, got to play again and sort of see what was involved. And I think everyone loved it. I absolutely recommend, if you can, put a team together, get out there. You won't regret it.
0: Okay, I'm going to start working on that now. We did something called the roundtable on the show. So in the 8 o'clock hour, two people from the community come in and we talk about, you know, sports stories of the day. But just for, you know, I'm going to scout from that group. So maybe I'll make them do some push-ups and some 40-yard dashes and things like that just to see who's athletic.
20: The stamina is important. What you don't, no one realizes, I think, is that dodging, throwing, and generally trying to not get hit for, you know, 20 minutes is high-intensity cardio. So, yeah, the stamina is definitely key. You want to look out for that.
0: Definitely. So there's a golden boot. We just had the FIFA tournament. So that's for the person who scores the most goals during the tournament. Is there anything like that with dodgeball? Like, if you never get hit, do you get a special designation?
20: Not really, because I don't think anyone has ever managed to not get hit.
0: Oh.
20: I think, you know, no matter how good you are, there's six balls on the court, and the longer you stay alive, the more you sort of become a target. So, some tournaments will run an MVP program, but, that sort of is not even widespread. Like, we just go for the team championship.
0: Okay. Well, I love this. I hope people participate, take an opportunity to go see it when we've got it here in Niagara. Steve, this has been such a pleasure. Thanks for taking the time to join me this morning.
20: Yeah, thank you for having me. I really appreciate it.
0: Yeah, anytime. Steve Velsesh joining us, president of Dodgeball Ontario, as Sport Niagara brings two major dodgeball championships to Niagara.
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4: Now this update from the Canadian Press. A Canadian citizen of Chinese origin interning at NATO's Supreme Headquarters, Allied Powers Europe in Belgium, has been arrested on suspicion of espionage and being a member of a criminal organization. Belgium's Federal Prosecutor's Office launched its investigation after NATO security services tipped off Belgian military intelligence. Advocates say the federal government's decision to halt Ontario's plan for a major expansion of Billy Bishop Airport will spare Toronto's waterfront from a serious rollback on rehabilitation. Police in Berlin, Germany say a manhunt is underway after someone drove a car through a crowd of people at the city's LGBTQ pride parade. One person is dead. And in the Middle East, for the first time in nearly 2 weeks, the U.S. did not target Iran overnight, and Iran paused daily retaliatory strikes. However, Yemen's Iran-backed Houthi rebels say missiles and drones they fired at Saudi Arabia was in response to Saudi airstrikes on Yemen's strategic Red Sea city of Hodeidah. From the Canadian Press, I'm Dom Mitchell.
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2: Yeah, William Shatner somehow at age 90 finds a way to make himself relevant, get in the news. This is a guy who really, I don't know how he does it, but people love him and he's got a really strong connection on X and all sorts of social media. And so, you know, for the two people out there who don't know who he is, he's probably best known as James Kirk, captain of the USS Enterprise, but he's also a musician, and he's a writer, and he's a television host, and he does all sorts of things. And he has recorded over a dozen albums over the years, including probably the most famous of all the records that he made. It was in 1968. It was called The Transformed Man, and it featured songs of the day, but done in his very unique style that he has when he delivers stuff. So now he's got a new album out. It's a heavy metal record, and it is him singing, you know, songs that that metalheads would know, and they're given his very specific kind of William Shatner kind of treatment. And he has been booked now not simply to play the album at album launch parties and that kind of thing. He's going to perform at a huge music festival in Chicago. And it caught my eye for a number of reasons. One of them is that he sent out, and he's, you know, this is tongue-in-cheek, but he sent out his rider. And the rider, if you don't know, is part of your contract, and it's, you know, asks for things to have backstage. And normally it's like, make sure there's bottles of water for everybody, and make sure that there's, you know, cantaloupe and whatever else it might be, that there's food backstage. His rider is a little bit more specific. So it says that the Riot Fest, which is the name of the festival that he is playing at, must rename a boat in honor of William Shatner so he can become a captain of a ship again. There has to be one prominently displayed Riot Fest billboard with William Shatner's face and the face of one lucky fan somewhere in the city. A classic Chicago food item is to be named in tribute to William Shatner. He wants to co-anchor the weather outside with Chicago's most beloved meteorologist. He wants to sing Take Me Out to the Ball Game at a Chicago baseball game. Riot Fest must provide fire breathers, as many as possible. An intro video created by the band Gwar. And if you know the band Gwar, you know that they are to call them over the top is an understatement. And the golf cart that would drive him around between whatever his dressing room is and where it is to the stage has to be replaced by a DeLorean. And it goes on and on and on. And most of it is just, you know, having a little bit of fun with the Riot Fest people. But I think it's hilarious, and I think that I just looked it up, he's 95 years old, and, you know, this is a guy who's not really messing around here. Like, the show will be whatever the show is, but it won't be because he doesn't have great musicians. He has Phil Sousen, formerly of Ozzy Osbourne and Billy Idol's band, on bass, a guy called Marcus Nand, who's a flamenco guitarist, who's the musical director. Britt Lightning of the glam metal band Vixen is on guitar. Fred Aching, a touring musician and member of Power Flow, is on drums, and they're going to be reimagining songs from Shatner's back catalog and previewing new material from the upcoming heavy metal album. And so that's what William Shatner, beloved son of Montreal, is up to these days.
1: Wow, I wish he would relax a little bit and, you know, and actually do something in his old age.
2: Yeah, I know. I interviewed him around, he was 91 or 92 or something, and he was just so full of like energy and life, and he was funny, and I enjoy him.
1: So are you going to tell us the name of the band, Richard?
2: The name of the band? Well, it's just the William Shatner Band, as far as I can tell right now.
1: Well, there was the swear word that was on the Instagram.
2: Yes. Well, okay, so...
1: I was trying to bait you into that one, Richard. Yeah, I'm sorry. That wasn't very nice.
2: They're spelling it... let me just say this. It ends in E-R-S, and the first letter is an F, but they're replacing that with an asterisk and... there are some other letters in between.
1: I tried. Oh my goodness. All right. Speaking of famous folks, Ryan Gosling is on your list of things to talk about too, except not, in his old age doing amazing things. He's haunted by his past.
2: Yeah. So another great Canadian, Ryan Gosling. If you remember the poster for the movie La La Land, which is 10 years old this year,
1: La La Land's 10 years old.
2: It's 10 years old.
1: Fake news.
2: And he and Emma Stone are on the poster, and they're dancing. And he apparently, when they were doing this photo shoot, insisted on having his hand kind of extended and completely flat. And when you see the picture, you'll know what I mean. It's the arm that he's got lifted up in the air, probably his right arm up in the air. And it has haunted him ever since he saw these posters in movie theaters. He's always hated the placement of his hand. So now it's the 10th anniversary, and he's decided that they're going to fix the hand in the movie posters and the whatever it is, the Blu-ray cover and that kind of thing. So for 10 years, he said that when he thought of that photo shoot, when he had put his hand in this position, he said, everyone told me it wasn't cool. I was sure that it was cooler. And then he saw the results and, it wasn't so cool. So 10 years later, he gets to put his mind at ease and finally fix that picture.
1: So the uncool one is where his hand is kind of scoopy versus it's pointy now. Is that the difference?
2: No, the pointy is the uncool one.
1: Really? And the scoopy one is the new one?
2: Yeah.
1: Oh, apparently I don't know style or dance because I would have thought this, I don't know, that's weird.
2: Of all the things that bother you. You can look it up and judge for yourself. I know, right?
1: Yeah. You know what he called it? I because you brought up the picture, I see a quote here. It says, it just killed the energy that way. I call it La La Hand.
2: That's funny.
1: Oh, good stuff. All right, Richard Kroes is here, richardkroes.ca. We have time for another little quick one here. Where do you want to go? Christopher Nolan?
2: Yeah, Christopher Nolan. Everyone's talking about him and The Odyssey. So he's got a lot of rules about being on set. You know, don't sit down in between takes, no cell phones. And he really hates Uggs. The Australian boots that I didn't think were all the rage now. I mean, a number of years ago, everybody had a pair of Uggs, but he has said that he forbade stars like Anne Hathaway from wearing Uggs on the Odyssey set because he says that when, you know, you wear something like these fuzzy sheepskin boots, that it takes you right out of the work that you're doing. So he says, I want to stay in the moment. I want my actors to stay in the moment. For me, the Ugg boots are a signifier of modernity, absurd though that is. So he refuses to allow people, you know, to have things, as particularly when he's filming a story that's 2,700 years old, that would automatically be related to the present day. I think it's kind of an interesting rule, being that they're on a film set. There's lights, there's cameras, there's all sorts of stuff that is from the modern era, but Ugg boots are apparently a bridge too far for him.
1: Well, and they're actors. They're supposed to be able to bridge that gap. That's kind of the gig, you know? Yeah. Mugs, by the way, it's mugs. Uggs are more like, the clogs and stuff are far more popular versus the boots, just to get your fashion up to date, Richard.
2: Well, thank you.
1: You're welcome. RichardKroes.ca. Get connected with Richard and Entertainment is Broken. Coming up for you next, booze and reviews. 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
1: Booze and Reviews, a Richard Crouse production, where Richard Crouse, the one and the only, brings us a movie. He reviews the movie, we talk about the movie, and then he's our host. Sketchy Bartender Past coming to life for us to enjoy, and we get to have some drinks with our movies. We'll see where this goes. RichardCrouse.ca to get connected with all of his podcasts, by the way. Okay, my friend, what's the movie?
2: Okay, so this week is a little slower at the movie theaters because you've got all the big movies that were already in theaters. Then you layer on top of that The Odyssey, and there's just, you know, not a lot of screens available, and people are going to see these movies that are already released. So a lot of the movies that are coming out this week, they're new, but they're small, and this is one of them. It's called The Outer Threat. It is a new sci-fi family drama. It's in theaters now. It stars Mark O'Brien, who is a great actor, Canadian actor from Newfoundland, who you may have seen as the district attorney on HBO's Perry Mason, been in lots of other things too, great actor, and Constance Wu. And they play a married couple. They are astrophysicists, both of them, but he is pure science and she's all warmth and heart. And when he uncovers something that he says is the biggest discovery in astrophysics ever, which is proof of alien life, of extraterrestrials, he thinks that his work will finally be embraced by the entire world. Instead, it goes the other way, and mysterious people start hunting him and his family to keep his information and his discovery secret. And they have to figure out, A, what's going to happen with this material that I have discovered, what's going to happen to my family, and who is it exactly that's chasing me? Is it the government? Who is it? So it's a bit of a thriller. It's a bit of a science fiction movie. And the thing that I liked about this movie, and it's interesting every now and again to get like a little palate cleanser of smaller films coming your way, because when you have a smaller budget, what you frequently end up with is a movie that has a whole lot of imagination in it and a whole lot of problem solving that's done in an interesting way on screen. So Terry Gilliam told me one time that when he was making Monty Python and the Holy Grail, he had this scene in mind where King Arthur would come over a hill and his men all on horseback, but they only had $1 million to make the entire movie, and that was going to cost $20,000 to shoot that scene with the horses. So instead, he put them all on like broomsticks and had someone follow behind them with coconuts going. And he said, now it's the scene that everybody remembers from the movie. He said, if I had a lot of money, I'd be a crappy filmmaker because I just would have used the horses and it would have been a nothing scene. And I kind of feel that way with The Outer Threat. Because this is a lower budget science fiction movie, it is now a movie that is about ideas rather than big set pieces. This is not Steven Spielberg's Disclosure Day. This is a much smaller movie that does a lot with the little. And it gets you involved in the lives of the characters in a really interesting way. And it sets up high-stakes situations without the use of, you know, big special effects and that kind of thing. So it's a movie that I think has a nice, simple, understated approach. It values ideas. It values family relations over spectacle. And it's got some good performances from Constance Wu and Mark O'Brien and a guy called William Fichtner, who you might not know that name, but when you see him, because he's been in everything, you go, oh, yeah, that guy. I love that guy. Well, he's really good in this, too. So called The Outer Threat, and it's in theaters right now.
1: Do you think that's kind of the crutch, Richard, that we see sometimes with these budgets, these big movies, they're just lean too much into the technical, the spectacle. And when a movie's got no budget, I mean, they've got to lean into, by the way, you've got to be a good actor, and this script has got to work, and people got to buy into the connection, because we don't have fancy things going on behind you.
2: Yep, I agree. I think that when you have, you know, a smaller amount of money, every dollar counts. You're working by instinct, and, you know, you don't do 75 takes of a scene, which can kind of suck the guts out of something, unless you're Stanley Kubrick, and then, you know, maybe it gets better. I don't know. But By and large, the low budget films that make it across my desk often have a real sense of originality and a real sense of imagination to them. Not maybe because they necessarily set out going, yeah, man, I'm going to make the most imaginative movie ever. No, it's because they have to. They have to find easy ways to settle problems and create story in their films. And they do it on a low budget, and it's remarkable stuff. And The Outer Threat is part of that.
1: All right, The Outer Threat is the movie. Booze and Reviews. Richard Krause is our host. Okay, so we're going to watch a bit of a family sci-fi thriller, Who's Coming to Get Us kind of show. What are we drinking?
2: Well, we're drinking drinks that are based kind of in, you know, outer space or named for outer space. So there's a tiki classic drink from, created in 1967 called a Saturn. And it's a bright, fruity gin based drink. It was created by a California bartender named J. Popo Galsini, and originally named, the X 15 after the rocket plane that reached the edge of space. After a fatal crash, they renamed the drink the Saturn, and it won the 1967 International Bartenders Association World Championship with this particular drink. So what this is, it's an ounce and a quarter of gin. It's a half an ounce of passion fruit syrup. It's half an ounce of orgeat syrup, a quarter of an ounce of falernum, half an ounce of fresh lemon juice. You put crushed ice in it. So you blend one cup of crushed ice until smooth, pour into a tiki mug or a highball, and garnish with an orange twist or a cherry and a lime. And as I say, it's bright, it's fruity, great for the sort of hot weather that we're having these days.
1: Oh, I love it. That sounds really great. And that sounds like a great summertime patio drink too. Okay, the Saturn is where we start. What's next for Booze and Reviews, Richard?
2: Well, this one is kind of tiki and UFO themed. Dates back to 1941. It's called the Test Pilot, and it's a strong drink. These aren't ones you throw back on the patio. It's often tied to Area 51 and National UFO Day celebrations. Invented by Don Beach, who was the founder of Don the Beachcomber. He's kind of regarded as the father of tiki culture, and it was created in his Hollywood restaurant. So you need, and one of the thing about Don the Beachcomber drinks, when you come across them, they are powerful. Back in the 40s, I guess, man, they went booze forward with their drinks. And so this is one more of those. So it's an ounce and a half of dark Jamaican rum. It's three quarters of an ounce of white rum, preferably Puerto Rican rum, three quarters of an ounce of Cointreau, half an ounce of fresh lime juice, half an ounce of falernum, a dash of Angostura bitters, and six drops of Pernod or absinthe. So you blend everything together with crushed ice for about 5 seconds, and you pour into a double old-fashioned glass. You top with more crushed ice to top it off, garnish it with a cherry, and it's delicious.
1: All right, it's good stuff. Booze and Reviews. Richard Krause is here. We have time for one more, and I think that you're going to have to decide which one of these goes, because I kind of like the moonwalk, but I kind of like the alien invasion. What are we doing?
2: Let's do the moonwalk. So it is a champagne cocktail. And if you've listened to this segment on this show over the last while, you know I like a champagne cocktail. Created by Joe Gilmore, head barman at the Savoy Hotel's American Bar in London. If you ever have a chance to go there, it is one of the great drinking experiences in the world. And it was created to commemorate Apollo 11's moon landing. He sent the ingredients to Houston so that Neil Armstrong and Buzz Aldrin could enjoy it after quarantine. It's grapefruit juice. It's orange liqueur like Cointreau. A little bit of rose water. You put that in a glass, in a champagne flute, and then you top it off with champagne, and you get a delicious little treat that has a little bit of history attached to it as well.
1: Well, I think booze forward in all your drinks is becoming a bit of a trend here, I gotta say. This is great.
2: Well, why bother? If not.
1: Alien Invasion, give it a Google. It's a bit of a Cosmo, booze forward kind of drink too. RichardKrause.ca to get connected to Richard. Entertainment is Broken Podcast plus his iHeart shows on the iHeart app as well. Booze and Reviews. If you want to get caught up to all of this, you can on the podcast. The Outer Threat is the show. Richard Krause is the star. Thank you, my friend.
2: Thank you.
0: Paul.
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1: 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And it's on Spotify, Apple Music, all of the platforms. You can share them with your friends. And that would be an awesome favor for us. So don't forget, if you missed anything, it is there for you and some of our favorite content and big full length, even longer than you hear on the radio, get published on that same feed as well. So touch the heart, it'll magically appear on your device so you can listen anytime online. Dr. Lori Batito, clinical psychologist, relationship expert, is in Montreal. Here we go. Happy wife, happy life. You know how many times I've heard that as a man from older men, Lori?
2: Oh, I'm sure. And it's been around a long time, but I got to tell you, it's not the best advice.
1: So let me just ask a quick question. So, I mean, that in itself is incredibly one-sided. I mean, we know that inside the conversation. And happy wife, happy life. I mean, I'm sure that women could say the same happy husband, happy, rhymes with husband. You know, I mean, I get that, but it's been such a crutch for men and this perception that if I can just make her happy, then I'll be happy.
2: So I think that's part of the problem, right? So the expression I really prefer is happy spouse, happy house. And it's much more egalitarian, and it just indicates mutuality. And we're really talking about happiness and mutual care in all of this, right? That's the most important thing, is it's about the happiness. And you can't just base it on the happiness of one spouse. Like, so what? His happiness doesn't matter, only the wife's happiness matters? I mean, this dates back to when there were very traditional gender roles and the men were the providers and they wanted to keep the wife happy because she kept the home happy, and this way the home would be happy and peaceful. But it really, it's a bit problematic because it really indicates that one partner's happiness matters maybe more than the other one, or that one partner is responsible for managing another adult's emotional state or happiness, and that is problematic. We really should be responsible for our own well-being.
1: Oh, I agree. If I could, an observation. From what I hear on social media posts and all the things, the old happy wife, happy life has almost created this expectation in some people's minds that that's the way it's supposed to be, regardless of the fact that it's not a life of traditional, like traditional roles like it used to be. Everybody's working now. Everyone's chasing their thing. And I think that some people have gone and, okay, well, I want all the new things of all the new life, and I'm going to go live my life this new way, but the happy wife, happy life still needs to apply to me. Go make me happy. Go do that thing. Buy me the purse. Buy me the whatever. And I think that I think it's pretty strong still today in expectations.
2: Well, yes, and it, you know, it takes sometimes generations to turn things around, and we've talked about this many times on the show, where expectations come from a long history of cultural beliefs, and like they've been passed on from generation to generation. But so it takes time for that to switch. So if we can just start practicing happy spouse, happy house, happy spouse, happy house, like let's just do that so that we can all take responsibility and ownership for our own happiness and not make someone else responsible for that happiness.
1: Happy spouse, happy house. Now, the way that you phrase that, that sounds like it's a little bit more balanced.
2: Yes, it's a lot more balanced, and it is really about enriching each other's lives, right? Because if you think about it, if I have to make my partner happy, or they're not happy unless I make them happy, that's quite a big responsibility. And it also means they come to you, you know, you've heard that expression, you complete me, right? Like, that's a very dependent

0: dependent kind of phrase, when it really should be, you enrich me, you enrich my life, you can, you make my life more of this or more of that, but it's not your entire responsibility. You contribute to my happiness, but you're not responsible for my happiness.
1: Yeah. Yeah, that's shoes. Shoes are responsible for your happiness. We know that. For Dr. Lori, it's all shoes. Okay, but you know, it's way less romantic, Lori. If we're in the movie, you and I haven't seen you, and I finally, Lori, I get to see you, and I say, instead of saying, you complete me, I say, you take all of my work on being a complete, healthy, non-attached individual who's confident and looking for a partner in my life, and you add to that by just bringing a little extra light that I thoroughly enjoy your company. That's not romantic.
0: Except it's very healthy.
1: That's like that, eating kale.
0: Well, it's a healthy approach. You're looking at those grand gestures, the big romance, that are really fleeting things. It has to be far more consistent than that. Mm-hmm. The care of each other has to be in all those little things that we do every day, not those big romantic gestures, and then the rest of the time we kind of ignore all these other things. It's really healthy couples do certain things. They support each other's goals, and they celebrate successes, and there's just support there. You feel that support. You know, they comfort each other during difficult times. They celebrate during great times. So it's really about creating an environment where each person thrives, not just one person as happiness counts, but each person can thrive in that relationship.
1: Okay. So how do we get there? I've learned that seeing a psychologist, a couples counselor, and all those things is a great way to go before you need it.
0: Mm-hmm.
1: But the reality of it all becomes, you know, you got to create balance. You're going to have to talk to each other. And I'm guessing it starts with maybe some uncomfortable conversations where things are out of balance. Like, how do you even get to that point where happy house, happy spouse becomes the norm?
0: So part of it is taking responsibility for yourself, right? So if you are stressed, anxious, depressed, your mental health isn't great, that leaches out into the relationship. One person's mood affects another person. It's inevitable when you're living with somebody. It is contagious. We say anxiety is contagious, you know, in that way. So part of that is getting that in check for yourself, like recognizing it, that this belongs to you, and like you said, go get help or figure it out, because the reverse is also true. So if you have a very positive partner, a very happy partner, there, that also spreads. It's also contagious in the same way. So I think it's important to recognize that we affect other people in our environment. So you want to work on certain things like optimism and learning to be affectionate and learning gratitude. I know that's a big word that people often use, right? Like, just know and learn gratitude. And what does that mean? Mm-hmm. So these are the positive things that are contagious in a relationship and work to really help the satisfaction and the happiness level of a relationship. And this has been shown in research and such.
1: I spent some time thinking about this, and I wanted to bring it to a place where I could get it as real as I could think of. And one person could be really sort of present in their life and sort of in the house, living their life in the home, the nest, if you will. And the other person could be the go-getter, the salesperson, the living the life out there. And then they come home to their partner, and they're kind of two separate lives. And that to me was the one thing that sort of broke down, is that when it's one person is out living two separate lives and the other person is centered on the home and the marriage, that to me seems like the biggest, most realistic breakdown I could think of.
0: So that's interesting that you bring that up, because individuality is really important. We should talk about that.
1: Okay, cool. So what we're going to do is how to be an individual, but not be so independent where you just forget that you have a partner for a little while because you get too tied up in your work. But at the same time, you need to chase your dreams because your partner's your cheerleader. Go get them, Tiger. But at the same time, you still got to remember to call them to say goodnight. once or twice a week, you know? Okay, so how do you balance all of those things, real lifestyle, translate that to any jobs, any of the scenarios? Dr. Lori is here, Shane Hewitt and The Night Shift. Happy house, happy spouse. How do you build it?
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1: 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DrLori.com, if you want to get connected with Lori Batito, the clinical psychologist, relationship expert, turning happy wife, happy life into happy happy spouse, happy house. My brain was failing me there. There are a lot of cliches that are in our lives generally, and it is time to reinvent some of them. Like, you know, there's some that are from racist days, like crack the whip, and that are embedded in our vernacular, and we often do that. Pay your dues is another one that it actually comes from an era that isn't really relevant anymore. And so there are things that we say that don't even make sense anymore, and I'm glad that we've brought this up. Here's another one. She married well. We say that, right? Boys will be boys. Like, these are things that are in there, and they're just kind of lazy old sayings that generations before us used to use, so we carry them over because they have a label. They have an agreement attached to them, and we carry them forward in language. So, you know, language always changes, and this is our opportunity to change this. So, happy house, happy spouse. If we're going to have a happy spouse, that sounds like everybody's working hard, and that sounds like a great place to start.
2: Yes, exactly. That does mean that we have nobody's happiness is more than the other. Like, one person isn't more deserving than the other person, and everybody's happiness matters. But more importantly, and just before the break, we talked about individuality, and we talked about how, you know, an individual's, like, people are responsible for their own happiness. That is true, okay? And one of the healthiest things you can do for your relationship is to take responsibility for your own well-being. Now, one of my biggest pet peeves is when people say, you know, you complete me, or my other half, I found my other half. That implies that you go into it half, like you're not full. And the way I see relationships is two intersecting circles, like a Venn diagram, not one person inside one circle inside another circle. The connecting part, that's the couple part, and that becomes like two rings connecting, solid. But the bigger part is the individual part. You don't lose yourself when you match up with somebody else. You should not be losing yourself. It's important. Take care of your own health. Maintain your friendships, maintain your extracurricular activities in terms of hobbies and stuff like that. Manage your stress, exercise, find purpose outside of your relationship. It cannot be that the relationship carries the entire weight of your emotional fulfillment. That's a huge responsibility for someone else.
1: You got to kind of do the work, right? Like, can you imagine? I mean, I think that they're, I mean, it just feels heavy. It feels like a lot of work. You mean, you go to work all day, you're running around, and then, by the way, you got to come home and make your spouse happy. There's a thought I've been batting around just in some of my writing about how amazing it is when somebody looks forward to seeing you, and you feel like they've looked forward to seeing you when you come home. And while I sort of work that notion out and about, it feels relevant here, that imagine that whatever it is that you were taking on, that you always knew that when you got home, your favorite person, or at least the person that was once your favorite person, made you feel like they were looking forward. They're happy that you walked in the room.
2: Right.
1: Kind of like having a golden retriever, really.
2: You had to bring that one in. That's embarrassing. But, you know, to me, that brings up the notion of want over need. right? It's not about I need you to so that I'm happy, but I want you there in my life. And that's that happiness you feel when, you know, you look forward to being with your partner, or you look forward to coming home after a hard day's work, because the person at home is the person who supports you the most. That person is your cheerleader. You can depend on that person. If you don't feel up to something or you're not feeling well, they'll pick up where it's needed. So it's not a 50-50 thing. It's like, if, you know, we talked about this, if you're only at 10%, then your partner will pick up the other 90 in that particular day or that, you know, that particular moment. So I think these are the things that we should be thinking about more.
1: Yeah, I subscribe to relationships are 100-100. They're not 50-50.
2: Yes, exactly.
1: And on your best days, you're 100, well, you're 100. That's why you're a couple, and that's why you kill it together, because now you're extra. Actually, the way that I do it is like relationship 100 plus 100 equals 300 in a relationship, because the two of you together is so much better. But you just said the needy thing about taking away the needy and just kind of wanting to be around each other. Would that open up space for the times when you actually need the person? Because there are times where you actually need your partner to help you out.
2: Oh, yes.
1: Maybe you're going through something, whatever. And so it is okay to need them. But if you, it kind of burns out if you just need them every day, always, and you need them to complete you, and you need them
2: That's
1: to make
2: right.
1: you happy, and you need whatever, whatever. And then the one Good time point. That you truly do need them, they're like, I'm sick of this.
2: Too much.
1: Too
2: it's
1: much.
2: Too much pressure. Too much pressure. If I'm the one that has to be make you happy and be your social person and take care of all of your needs, then it becomes too much. But to do it occasionally, and like you said, of course we don't just want, sometimes we do need them to help out here or to do something here or whatever it is. That's okay. That's within a healthy context, if we look
1: so,
2: at it.
1: You described a Venn diagram, two overlapping circles, and it's the space in the middle. Mm-hmm. Is that the magic of relationships, that different relationships overlap differently? And then through the course of time, as we grow and change and learn and life circumstance happen, the overlap adjusts a little bit? Is that a good way to look at it?
2: I think that the overlap is what's important. It's how strong is the middle. Right? So, and how strong are the individual parts as well? It will make a difference. So when there's happiness on the, in that individual section of it, it also strengthens the middle. And that's really important. So when you take care of yourself and you find happiness outside of your relationship, plus obviously the enrichment of your relationship, that strengthens your relationship as well. Mm-hmm. So we want to get away from that dependency on it's all you and I only look to you to fulfill all of my needs. That isn't healthy.
1: Mm-hmm. That sounds like a great launching point for all things intimacy, doesn't it? When it feels like one person feels like it's up to them to instigate all the things too.
2: Right.
1: It sounds to me like those could be quite well aligned, maybe in the day-to-day habits.
2: And if I can just finish with, a happy home is really one where people feel safe, emotionally safe, respected, accepted, appreciated, able to have conversation, repair after disagreements, and where you feel free to be yourself.
1: Happy spouse, happy house, drlaurie.com. Laurie Petito in Montreal. Great to see you. Thank you, my friend.
2: Great to see you. Bye-bye.
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10: From the National Newsroom of the Canadian Press, I'm Hannah Stoles. Although authorities say the BC community about 120 kilometers northwest of Kamloops has largely been spared by a nearby wildfire, we're learning that some have lost everything. Steve Larrabee described to the Canadian Press scenes of exploding vehicles and excavators near the village of Clinton. Larrabee, his wife, their children, son-in-law, and two grandchildren made it out safely, but lost their two homes and a business about 3 kilometers south of the village. Montreal's main animal protection organization is calling on the province to scrap rules that bar pets in rental units as the tally of animal surrenders surges this month. The local branch of the Society for the Prevention of Cruelty to Animals says it's dealing with more than double the number of abandoned animals daily than it typically registers. Here's Canadian Press reporter Lisa Laporte.
11: SPCA Executive Director Sylvie Bourbonniere says up to 70 surrendered animals arrive on exceptional days. Bourbonniere says the vast majority of Montreal landlords impose major restrictions or refuse outright to rent to residents with pets. She says the situation adds a lot more pressure on SPCA staff and volunteers, as well as on the group's finances.
10: Canada Day in Montreal has traditionally been synonymous with moving day, as junk piles up on street corners, sweaty bodies heave couches up and down, twisting staircases, and abandoned animals show up in droves at the SPCA. Some advocates suggest the federal government's decision to halt Ontario's plan for a major expansion of Billy Bishop Airport will spare Toronto's waterfront from a serious rollback on rehabilitation. Environmental Defense Executive Director Tim Gray insists the project would involve increased pollution and massive destruction of the Toronto Islands after billions of dollars was invested in lakefront rehabilitation over the past couple of decades. In a statement, the CEO of Toronto Region Board of Trade, Giles Gerson, called the decision disappointing, adding that Billy Bishop could be a valuable regional airport that over time could meet the needs of a rising population. A Canadian citizen of Chinese origin interning at NATO's Supreme Headquarters, Allied Powers Europe in Belgium, has been arrested on suspicion of espionage and being a member of a criminal organization. It is peak travel season in Europe, but some countries have issued evacuation orders for popular destinations as wildfires spread. In parts of France and Spain, tourists have been told to prepare to leave at a moment's notice. ABC foreign correspondent Marcus Moore reports.
12: Deadly wildfires racing across Western Europe, forcing more than 250,000 people to evacuate their homes and popular tourist destinations. Local officials in the hard-hit Madrid region say these are the worst fires they have ever seen.
10: Strong winds, combined with high temperatures and drought conditions, are pushing the flames quickly. This is the Canadian Press. In sports, Dylan Cease pitched a complete game one-hitter. George Springer hit a 3-run home run that ignited a 5-run third inning, and the visiting Toronto Blue Jays beat the Boston Red Sox 6-0. The Jays, who lost Friday's opener 6-4, out-hit the Red Sox 15-1. Vladimir Guerrero Jr. and Ernie Clement each had 3 hits for the Jays. Chad Kelly threw for 197 yards and 2 touchdowns before leaving the game with an injury. The visiting Toronto Argonauts improved to 3-4 with a 26-12 win over the BC Lions in CFL action. The DC United finished with a 2-1 Major League Soccer win over the visiting Toronto FC. Elsewhere, Luis Suarez converted a penalty kick in the 81st minute as visiting Inter Miami beat CF Montreal 1-0. And the visiting Brampton Honey Badgers improved to 10-11 by edging the Winnipeg Sea Bears 88-86 in Canadian Elite Basketball League action. From the Canadian Press, I'm Hannah Stoles.
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1: I'm a Mac, I'm a PC. Do you remember those commercials? Probably 25 years ago now, I would imagine. 20 years ago, 25 years ago. They were great. And if you don't remember them, that's okay. There was this young hipster dude in a t-shirt who was the Mac. And then the I'm a PC was the PC. And the PC guy was in like a blazer. He had like elbow patches on it. He was very square and very old looking. And that was the point, is that the new generations were on the Mac. The old generation, bah, that's a PC. I have a notion to propose to Mohit Rajans, thinkstart.ca, is that that's what's happening with AI today, is that I'm a Mac, that guy with the t-shirt is ChatGPT. I'm a PC is Claude. And that's the distinction between the two. What do you think?
15: I would actually turn them around.
1: Really?
15: I think that Claude thinks of itself as the Mac of this situation, the Justin Thoreau. That was his name, right? The actor, I believe, in the Mac commercials. We will verify that once.
1: We found it on AI. We don't know for real.
15: Yeah, right. Exactly. But in all honesty, I do think, and I'll tell you why. If you look at the trajectory of Anthropic, which owns Claude, there was very much a rock and roll mentality that got pulled back when it came down to becoming too big too soon. Mac wasn't necessarily the mass adoption company, but it had a dedicated adoption. I think Anthropic is very much like that. I think ChatGPT has way more mass adoption, where people use it on a daily basis. People use it and have substituted it for things like, you know, even research and summarizing things. But I love your analogy as well, because in both cases, people consider themselves extremely loyal and rebellious,
1: yeah,
15: because this wasn't the way even 2 years ago.
1: Well, it's interesting because the way that you just described it, I would agree with you that could be the I'm a Mac, I'm a PC of the AI world. But at the same time, on the other frame is that Claude is actually the programmer that tries to present itself as the rock star, and ChatGPT is the floofy, I'll build you an image and write you a story about it guy. And so you can kind of see how they're battling maybe a little bit of the things. But this is the battle, right? Is that different AI for different purposes. And let me throw a third at you. Gemini is the Herb Tarlick of AI, the sleazy sales guy from WKRP who's trying to sell you anything. Always sell, sell, sell. Big bloated answers to burn up credits. Big sell it, buy it links, link to Google, buy it now. If you want to just buy something, Gemini is great. But if you actually want Gemini to give you an answer about how to program a thing or how to learn how to do something online, it's not the place to go.
15: It's kind of odd if you think about it, because if anything, Google has the most human data that would make it more human-centric for what Gemini could do. So if you think about how much time we've just spent baking our queries into Google over the years, you would think that their natural progression would be that all of these things make sense. Somebody asks about this, wants to see this, wants to buy this, needs this information. Let's make it ethical and user-friendly. It's not the case. But the other side to that, as we can see, is this is all marketing, right? So from a Claude perspective, Claude wants you to believe they're still your AI best friend, so that they're coming at you with, look, let's build it together, brother. We'll do it. You'll be a coworker. We'll do this, blah, blah, blah, blah. ChatGPT makes anyone feel like they can use AI. It means, you know, you fall in love as soon as you start prompting, and all of a sudden you're planning trips for places that you've never even thought about until you run out of free tokens. So maybe what we're starting to say is we're starting to see a home phone, a mobile phone, and, you know, an office phone instead in all of this, rather than a Mac, PC, et cetera. Because, yes, there is a branding correlation to what you're talking about, but there's a utility one as well.
1: It's important that we use the right tool for the right thing. You know, you can go take a giant pickup truck into any downtown in the city and it's hard to parallel park, but you got yourself a nice little commuter. It's perfect for downtown. If you need to pick up a ladder from the store, commuter car, not so great. Right tool, right place.
15: Okay, but let me ask you something. As somebody who's an early adopter, there are people listening that'll stop and say, these gobbledygook, blah, blah, blah, technology, whatever, whatever, they believe way too much in whatever. They should be wasting their time doing something more productive, which could be a valid argument. Maybe our wise significant others.
1: Depending might what also time of day you ask him.
15: Yeah. But that being said, do you feel like you need all of the utility of what we just discussed? Do you feel like you should pare yourself down to maybe just using one Mac versus PC?
1: Do I feel, when it comes to AI, do
15: yeah.
1: I feel like I need all of them? That's interesting. It's a good question. I don't think I need any of them.
15: Mm.
1: Because I know the capacity, I had reached a very comfortable capacity of learning and natural development because of a bunch of hard work and studying and reading, right? That kind of stuff. And I'm not sure that by expanding the capacity, by having access to all of this stuff has actually made me more efficient. I probably have more incomplete projects now than I did before. What I do need is the assistant. I do need the assistant to reflect back to me things that I do right and I do wrong. And here's a full exposure of my life to everybody who's listening. I take conversations like this and I run it through an AI and I say, what did I miss? And it teaches me when you said something and I kind of glossed over it and I didn't catch it. Or when I said something and asked an open-ended question, never came back to it and got an answer. So as a communicator, it allows me to look at all of the things to get the reviews and the info that I was never able to get and to get them instantly. So spending 10 minutes listening back to our conversation to try to learn from it, paying close attention to it, and getting the information quickly. So it's in the assistant part, yes. Generally speaking, I'm not sure that we're just creating more incomplete projects in our lives.
15: I think you resonate with a lot of people when you speak to that. Anybody who works a normal corporate job will definitely stop and say, yes, 2 years ago, they got the manual for how they should be, quote unquote, using AI. And there's been 2 years of start and stop. Mm-hmm. So I agree that we, and I love the fact that you expose your process a little bit, because it's important for people to know that this isn't just you hopping on the mic and hoping that a good conversation happens between two professionals. The way that you describe something that's really important to hit home on, which is you have your own knowledge to manage in this situation, and you're managing your knowledge with the assistance of these types of tools. Whether you're a carpenter, you run your own business, or you're somebody that has worked in the same industry your whole entire career, that's the advantage right now that you can use these tools for, which is simply just managing your thoughts, ideas, and the way in which you want to do with them, how you want to leave them behind, how you can transfer your legacy and business in the future. That's the important part about what some of this utility can do, not getting caught up in all the hype.
1: Interesting. Use it carefully, use it honestly, and I think that the good things will come. Be critical of the answers it's giving it to you, because chance, and so back to the original point, of the conversations about Gemini and all that stuff, is that Gemini is keeping you inside the orbit of Google first until you tell it to not, and then it will step outside that. They are selling you more. That's like saying, hey, by the way, here's the new car, but if you want an oil change, go down to that's also my business oil change place, right? And so we have to be careful in how we use it and how we pay attention to it, because it's not necessarily serving us.
15: On the other side of that, Google did do a very good job of indexing a lot of information for a very long time. So we can't undermine the fact that its utility still is driven by the fact that we tend to go to Google as a default source. It'll be interesting to continue to follow this, Shane, because look, there's such a competitive advantage to have a contextual search, a proper contextual search being built. Like, think about, we can't cite Wikipedia and Reddit forever and expect everything to be valid. So this is a changing time we should continue to follow, because it's going to be diminishing in that value. It's only going to be more AI content throwing up everywhere, right? Only going to be more options for Claude to fight the branding game versus ChatGPT. That's not going to slow down. What will slow down is our need to continue to have to use all of these, hopefully, so that we can harness our knowledge a little better.
1: Yeah. And I caution everybody, watch for the capacity and the incomplete projects. Capacity is a big word in this. All right, Mohit Rajan's ThinkStart.ca, Mac versus a PC, Claude versus AI, and a greasy sales guy sitting in the corner. Thank you, brother.
15: Take care, Shane.
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1: 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We've waited for months for it. Lee, you must be excited that it's out, finally.
3: I'm super excited. I'm sitting right here with an advanced copy of it, leafing through it. I can't believe that these are my words. Yeah.
1: Very cool. Nathan's got his behind it. Is yours a hard copy back there?
4: No, it's just in really, really good shape because I haven't opened it yet.
1: Oh, very good. Like, is this your first book that each of you have written, or have you written other books?
4: Oh, we haven't written a book together. I've written some other things, a book on ethics and some other stuff on conspiracy theory. But no, this is the one that we've been working on basically for 15 years. And we are extremely grateful that it's coming out, and we're really excited that it's going to be, you know, shared with Canada and the United States and being translated into Japanese and going to the Japanese market.
1: How cool is that?
3: Yeah, that's really cool.
1: Yeah, that's amazing. You got to have all the copies, I would say. Nathan, Lee, before we took that break there, he had said about how he got sucked in, you know, once just being a dad. Tell me about how the emotions really is. It's the leak of the leaky boat when it comes to our confidence to deal with things.
4: Yeah, no, absolutely. We tend to believe things for emotional reasons, and then only afterwards do we kind of assemble some kind of rationale for those beliefs. We always lead with emotions first. And this is something that we've encountered in our time with students, and also, of course, because we've been teaching this for so long, just sort of people that we meet at parties or when we're doing media stuff or when we're doing field work. Like, I've seen the damage that belief can do. Historically, of course, there's lots of examples of this. What happens when an incorrect belief sweeps through society as part of, say, a moral panic, and then scapegoats emerge, and then people are punished for it. But on an individual level, I've seen this as well, and this is part of the reason why we wrote the book. So many people approach us, and they ask for advice on how to deal with a loved one that they have who has gotten too deep into conspiracy theory, and perhaps the wrong ones, and perhaps they're being manipulated. And so part of the reason why we wanted to write this is in an attempt to try to start answering that very complicated question, what can you do when somebody that you care about gets too into conspiracy beliefs? And the best route is always through understanding. So each one of the chapters in the book is about an idea or a concept that's helpful to understand conspiracy thinking.
1: It's a pretty slippery slope, Lee, a very fine line between critical thinking and then buying into all of it, right? Because we as humans, we have this nature of validating. And as soon as we're curious and then we get curious, then our curiosity gets validated, we often stop. And Nathan can probably correct me on this because, you know, he loves this stuff. But there is that saying of the teach a kid what a bird is called and they'll never look at the bird the same again. Like, it's, know what the name of the bird. So the minute that you name it, you stop analyzing it and try to figure it out.
4: Ooh, I like that. I haven't heard that before. I really like it. I'm going to start using that.
1: Lee's going to answer this. It's fantastic. Lee, but to that point, though, is that it is a fine line between being critical and being curious, and then all of a sudden you just stop, and there's a validation part, you're in.
3: Yeah, you're absolutely right. And that's not just something that happens in other people, in just our students, in people who don't know. This is, I think, a kind of a human condition, as it were, trying to navigate between too much skepticism and too much gullibility. You need to believe in some things. If you don't believe in anything, then the world has no anchor points and nothing makes any sense. And you can't be too skeptical because, of course, then if you don't believe in anything, then how are you going to even go to the store, and is it even there, and how would one go there? It mean you want to try and thread that needle, and I don't think that it's a one and done kind of thing. I think this is a lifelong project, and as Nathan was saying, this is the kind of book that we wanted. We wanted it not just as students of conspiracy theories, but as teachers of conspiracy theories. You know, how do we navigate between different kind of claims about the world, how much we should take from them, how much we should believe in them, and then how much we should also rein in that belief, but in a productive way. And it's not the kind of thing that I feel like I am ever going to be an expert at. It's because, as I said, you know, earlier, I can look back in my own life and I could see all these times when I fell for ideas that didn't make sense or that were unthought out or unresearched enough. I guess if there's one thing that makes me different from an earlier version of myself is that I'm more okay with changing my mind and also being self-critical in that process. I kind of go into any belief system now thinking, yeah, you know, it's maybe mostly true, but maybe also not. And so I'm less, I guess, invested as hard as I would have been without having done this kind of work.
1: The word guy says actuality is a big word versus reality. Yeah. Jiddu Krishnamurti, the phrase is quoted most often as, "The day you teach the child the name of the bird, the child will never see that bird again."
3: Wow. Okay.
1: Now, Nathan, you and I met through mostly philosophical conversation. I mean, as you dig into, you know, conspiracy theories, I think I've learned over time that the philosophical belief sets and learning and curiosity very much intersects into everything that you guys talk about with the conspiracies, because it's almost like the word that comes to mind is just wonder, and there's so much wonder.
4: Well, that philosophical attitude is one of the things that can protect us. Mm. I mean, Lee was talking about uncertainty. The thing is, we need to be skeptical. We need to be suspicious sometimes. But what we have to avoid at all costs is just lapsing into paranoia. Because as soon as you become paranoid, then the noise overwhelms you, and you're no longer able to hear anything. And that's when things can go very, very wrong for people. And so, in a sense, this book, it's kind of a self-defense guide. We're out here in this very, very strange world at a very, very strange time. And some of the concepts that we talk about in this book are designed almost like a little bit of mental self-defense, so that when we encounter very poor ideas, when we encounter very dangerous ideas, we can recognize them as those and deal with them. And when we encounter other people who have them, maybe we can find ways to talk to them about those ideas without becoming confrontational, without just becoming adversaries. And we are able to stay in community with those people that we care about, even when our ideas are different.
1: Uncover Up, the How to Think Clearly in the Stage of Conspiracies. The book is long awaited, and we're very excited for it. Dr. Lee Kundla, Nathan Radke. Now, I'm going to ask you the same question, because normally when I do this, it's with couples. And so I'm treating you like, since you are work husbands.
3: Yeah,
4: it's true.
1: I'm going to treat it like I did with Doctors John and Julie Gottman. So there, it's a compliment already. What is the other person best at? You're both, because you guys, they're both amazing at relationships. That's their study. They're married. They've been together forever. The Gottmans, look it up. I know that Nathan is a big fan. Lee, I'm sure you are too. But I asked them, what's the other person best at, since you both do the same thing? So, Nathan, you get to go first. What's Lee best at?
4: I mean, he's so many things. It's hard to even limit it to one thing. But I will say that Lee is extremely good at rigor. When you're dealing with the absurd, sometimes the temptation is just to fly off into absurdity. But what Lee does extremely well is that he approaches the absurd with a kind of academic rigor, which is able to cut through some of the bizarre nonsense and find the truth even within the strangest of lies.
1: All right. Dr. Lee Kunlof, what is the best thing that Nathan Radke does?
3: Well, that's very complimentary of Nathan. I'm very glad you asked that question. It's never been asked before, as far as I know.
1: Oh, good.
3: One of the things that he is great at that I notice, especially because I'm not good at it, is he is very good at taking complex information and putting it in a way that everybody's going to understand. And that is a skill that is absolutely critical for teaching. And it is a skill that is, you know, it is very undervalued, I think, given how important this kind of communication strategy is. He is able to take, you know, some complex Cold War weird bizarreness and then find the essence of what it is that you want to know in that and tell a story or put it in a pithy way. See, if he had been answering this question, it would have been
4: much shorter.
3: It would have been over. It would have been, you would have been dead already. You would have walked home. So he is extremely good at that.
1: Very good. I think this is fantastic. Nathan Radke, Dr. Lee Kunlof, congratulations. You did it.
3: Thanks so much.
1: Very good. See, they even speak the same thing at the same time. Uncover Up, how to think clearly in the age of conspiracies. You can support the guys. Look for it all your favorite places online. It's black with yellow and pretty fantastic.
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1: Whatever you do, don't ask me which one's my favorite. 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
1: Same room, so a little less snuffleupagus. Lee, conspiracies in a book.
2: Yes.
1: You guys work together, right? Like, you guys teach these classes, you're very comfortable with each other. Whose idea was it? Was this like over a nice big stein of beer? Like, how did this come about?
2: Well, you're right. So we've been working together for, goodness, I don't even like to think how long it's actually been, certainly over a decade. And the original idea for the course was Nathan's, and it was a really great way of, this is being a bit unfair, but almost tricking students into learning because it met the students where they were at. And it really talked to them about, you know, how to think about stuff that they're talking about with their families, with their friends, that they're engaged in. And then we were teaching this course together. We developed other courses together. Then we started a podcast, and we've been doing that for almost a decade as well. And out of that grew the book. And at this point, I can't tell you whose idea it was. I don't even know which ideas are mine anymore and which are just Nathan's ideas that at some point
1: I've
2: Yeah, we have one mind, and we both share it occasionally. To the point where even when our colleagues see us, they you know, refer to each other as the other half. I've just seen your other half walk past. So this is really a piece of collaboration that comes out of 10 years of experience of researching and teaching this stuff.
1: So Nathan, you guys kind of bring stories. Like if I brought the same story to you, and say we talked about Area 51, you both would talk about the same information pieces, but you also would talk about it differently. So when there's the two of you teaching and the two of you on the book, what's the difference that perspectives or angles that just by nature between you and Lee?
3: Well, I mean, perspective is everything. And what's great
1: about it. And also nothing at all.
3: And also nothing, because there is no reality. But one of the nice things about having somebody like Lee to work with is that, I mean, we're human beings, we've got frailties, but when there's two of us, I mean, obviously there's twice the amount of frailties, but also that we can sometimes balance each other out. Where I'm weak, he can be stronger, where he's, you know, and vice versa. For example, I do remember the exact moment we planned out the book. It was on a 9-hour drive to an American Air Force base where Lee and I were going down to try to find, to track down the great 1950s flying saucer that was built in Malton, Ontario.
1: See, now I don't know what to believe anymore with you guys.
2: All of that really happened.
3: That's 100% okay. True. Every bit of that is completely true.
2: Yeah,
1: you never know.
2: That was a 9-hour drive. We did talk a lot about many things.
1: Mm-hmm. Okay, let's talk about the book then. Okay, so if it's the enticement of bringing students in to learn about how these things happen, and you guys do choose topics that are sort of in the popular culture, conspiracies topics, misinformation bits, whatever, that becomes enticing, I think, for students to go, oh yeah, I want to learn more about the birds or the pigeons or robots or whatever. And then, but then you kind of get into it. You're like, okay, well, how does this happen? And what is the actual information on that story? And by the way, did you know this one was true? And you kind of dig into that way when it comes to the students. When it comes to the book, Lee, what's the difference in the book?
2: I guess we do a lot of the same stuff. It's just when we have students, we have 3 hours a week to talk to them and to take it in whichever direction they want to go. I guess the book is a lot more honed. The book is really the stories that resonated most with our students. It has a bit more theory built into it as well, where we kind of say, look, this is a thinker that we relied on to kind of help us understand for ourselves this concept, which makes this phenomenon easier to understand. And I guess that would be the main difference between the book and the class. The thing is, the book came out of our experience with students, and it came out of the experience with the podcast. So I think there's more similarity than difference. But this is definitely meant for a very broad audience as well. We try very hard. I mean, of course, also when we're teaching, but we are not condescending professors who have all the answers. These are stories that we struggled with, that we were trying to use as illustrative and things.

0: that we've also discovered in the years of research that we've been doing.
1: Well, that's my favorite part with both of you, is that you will admit that, oh yeah, this is where I get sucked in, like just by your nature, right? So that part's, I think, generally kind of cool. Nathan, do you have a favorite, at least that's in the book, like a favorite thing that you feel like people can really access the notions? Do you have a favorite story?
2: Well, I mean, there's so many. It's wild to think. Lee and I have been looking at conspiracy theories now for ages and ages. It's strange to think there was a time before this would take over both of our lives. This book is kind of the book, I mean, we wrote it, it's almost like this is the book we wish we had when we started doing this. Because when we started investigating conspiracy theory, it was actually a bit of a fight with administration at our school that this was an important thing that needed to be talked about. Of course, that's no longer an issue. At this point, I mean, unfortunately, in some ways, conspiracy theory has become extremely front burner. And so my favorite stories in the book are anything that sort of points out the strangeness that, for example, Shane, you and I have talked about over the years about how, you know, where reality sometimes is even stranger than fiction. And it's so important to be able to hold on to our critical thinking skills when we're dealing with these really, really strange and sometimes dangerous matters. So I think my personal favorite chapter might be the chapter that I have on cattle mutilation.
1: Hmm. I'll just throw that out there.
2: Of course. That's everybody's favorite topic.
1: Yeah. Lee, do you have a favorite?
0: Well, for me, a lot of the stories that I find really compelling are ones that, for example, I was just reviewing it actually just before we went on. I was reminded of a story about how I got sucked into a moral panic. And it was about the Momo challenge that kind of took over the internet in 2018, 2019. And I at that time had a daughter who was at school, and she came home super upset about this thing that was happening where there was a video, apparently there was a video floating around telling children to self-harm. And then there were newspaper reports suggesting that this was in fact happening, that kids were being influenced by this video and that they were doing, you know, that they were harming themselves. And I got so angry, as you could well imagine, and organized with other parents. And it turns out I got suckered into a hoax, which was there to basically demonstrate how reactive parents like me are and how uncritical we are also sometimes when we are confronted with something that we really care about, you know, like my daughter's safety. And so those kinds of stories where I have skin in the game, where okay, look, this happened to me, so I get why somebody else might be freaking out about something else in the news. I find those kinds of stories really, for me, certainly very engaging, and also ones that help me understand the world that we're living in right now, to understand that, oh, this story that seems really bizarre actually was part of a disinformation campaign that has its roots in the Cold War. And if you understand that, then the conspiracy makes a lot more sense than it does when you just kind of encounter it without the historical context. So any of the disinformation stories that are in there, I also find those really fascinating.
1: All right, so Nathan Radke is here. Lee Kunla is here as well. Uncover Up is the podcast, and we have these conversations every Wednesday. As the capitalist in the room, I will tell you that I look forward to the Balderdash-style board game that should come out with this. Speaking of educating young people, is that, and then think about it, like you would, because the conspiracies are always changing, you have to do updates. You have to buy your Uncover Up update of the year to update all the storylines. Like, this is a real opportunity here. But what we need to talk about next is the emotional part. And I think that we can dig into that emotional, that trap, like Lee just said, that he got caught in. We're going to come back with more with Lee Kunla, Nathan Radke. Uncover Up, the book, is out summer 2026. Shane Hewitt in the Night Shift.
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1: Science Sam is here, Dr. Samantha Yameen, SamanthaYameen.com for the website, and Science.Sam for all of the socials. You see her on Mary Berg, hanging out, doing science things all the time, and with us too. Hi, Sam.
17: Hey, Shane.
1: Science changes always. And always. One of the coolest things about science is that it's not just black and white and it's not concrete forever, because things keep happening. We keep learning. And I fumbled upon a story about the Hadron Collider, which is this giant tube thing built underground in Europe. And I like the God particle came from the work that they did with this. Now, you're a neuroscientist. This is like crazy physics stuff, but it's adjacent because of the structure. So what do you know about it, like the kinds of cool things they've done there?
15: I mean, we always hear about the Large Hadron Collider, and much like anyone, I'm like, I kind of get it. I don't know how much, but what's cool there, the particle you're talking about, it's the site where they discovered the Higgs boson, which, again, we heard make so many headlines in 2012 when the discovery was announced. But what it really tells us is like this fundamental thing about the universe that was predicted in theories decades ago, and they were actually able to finally measure it for the first time. And that's the thing I love about physics, is like there are the theories, there's the ideas of how things in the universe work, that I don't even know how they're making predictions without being able to actually do the experiments. So they right. do the thoughts and then the experiments after. And like, this was a payoff of decades later. They discovered this thing that tells us how any particle in our universe has mass. Pretty important. And they just
1: small
15: figured
1: things.
15: It out. Right?
1: Ah,
15: very
1: I lost
15: small.
1: The particle.
15: Yeah.
1: Where'd you put the particle?
15: I think that it was like, it happens in like 1 in a billion collisions. So like, we're talking massive amounts of data these scientists were gathering in a tunnel 100 meters underground at CERN.
1: Yeah. So they build this thing underground and they're blasting mm-hmm. atoms and stuff at each mm-hmm. other, trying to see what had molecules, and they're trying to see what
15: smaller.
1: Happens, even smaller. So like
15: particles.
1: This is the thing. And so I did just watch Project Hail Mary.
15: Oh, and so good.
1: It is such a good movie. But mm-hmm. at one point they lose the blastophage, whatever the stuff is.
15: Oh,
1: they
15: astrophage.
1: Lose the little astrophage. That's what they yeah. call it. And they lose the stuff. And like, we got, I lost the stuff. And so they're trying to find it. And that's kind of how I imagine this collider is, this giant tube. And they're blasting these things, trying to see what happens. And you know, when, I don't know, you're trying to like unlock something or remove something, you're not quite sure if it clips this way or that way, and you're like, well, just give it a shove, let's see what happens. And then you kind of flinch a little bit. I feel yeah. like that's what the scientists do. They're like, okay, hit go.
15: It's even happens. Worse than that, because they can only detect, this particle's invisible. It's like not something they can see directly in any way. They're figuring out it's there. They're observing it, quote unquote, because there's like some missing thing being detected. They can detect, okay, I know what a proton looks like. I know what a photon looks like. There's like certain particles, they know what they should look like in a detector, or how a detector would respond to them, to be more mm-hmm. accurate. But then there's just like some thing that they're observing that's unaccounted for. Like, imagine, you know, you have like a bag of mush and you weigh it and you're like, well, I know I put 10 grams of this mush and 5 grams of this, so I'm going to guess the other 3 grams is this. Like, that's kind of the mm-hmm. simple version of the way that they're figuring this out. And so that's like their big discovery. Everyone knows them for, but they've been running big experiments in the decade plus since, and now they're finally shutting that thing that gave us that discovery down.
1: Yeah.
15: Which was a big news. Yeah.
1: Which was big news. And apparently it was the plan all along, but nobody really yes. talked about it. And this is the interesting thing, is they spent all this money and they built this thing. And I it does make me wonder, like, how much drugs do these guys do to imagine these things? Because there's gotta be a lot of mushrooms involved. But at the same time, so they built this machine, and then they, yeah. they did some work on it, and then they did it again, they ran it again, and then now it's at the end of its cycle. Mm-hmm. And this was yeah. the plan all along, and that's what caught my eye with it, was like, oh, what do you mean they're shutting it down? How's that mm-hmm. even a thing? But it turns out there is a whole new life coming.
15: Yes, so they did what it's been, it was opened in 2008, it's been collecting data since 2009, it's been doing its thing for a long time, okay, it's put in the hours. Now they're doing the planned shutdown, and they're gonna revamp it, over the next, let's say, 4-ish years. And by 2030, it should be running again, operational again, but in a new form. So they're going to repurpose stuff, get the detectors going, like soup them up, basically, so that they can take like even more sensitive measurements and get like even better data to keep answering these fundamental questions about the universe. So it's not like they're going to shut the whole tunnel down. They're just going to soup it up a bit before they do more experiments.
1: What does it say to you when you read this stuff? Does your brain just go, whoa?
15: My brain melts, because at least what I'm trying to figure out, I can look at through a microscope, you know, and we got to do things to make what I'm trying to look at visible. Proteins are pretty small. So we, you know, there's some extra work there too. Not saying it's easy by any means, but they're going so much smaller. They're not looking, they're relying on like math. And for them, they can look at math and see things the same way I look at a picture from a microscope and see things. So, but they're really actually more connected than you'd think, because if anyone has ever heard of a PET scan, right, or any type of, you know, you might see nuclear medicine on a sign at a hospital, and that type of imaging actually uses particle physics. And so a lot of the stuff that they learned in developing the tools at CERN and through their discoveries at CERN have now helped advance things in healthcare, for example, so that we can have better imaging of things, including the brain. So like all of this stuff that people are doing that feels really different, because it is, the physicists and the neuroscientists, actually science always begets more science and builds on itself.
1: So I imagine a bunch of folks sitting around with beer or whiskey, and they're like, you know what we should do? Let's build a big tube underground and fire stuff at it and hope it doesn't blow up the planet and cause a black hole. Because that was one of the original conversations way back in the day, was like, whoa, what if this thing opens up a black hole and sucks up the universe?
15: In the physicists I trust, I mean, they're, in the 60s, they could propose the theory for the Higgs boson that would, and then later it gets proven that, yeah, that was right. I mean, I think I could trust them if they could do math back then and have it check out now. Yeah, of course, everything is so precisely measured before they do any of the big scale experiments. So it's pretty wild stuff.
1: Precisely measured, precisely imagined. Could go either way. What do you say to people who are curious, though? I mean, because there are people who are listening who have always thought, maybe I should be a scientist, or maybe I should study the brain, or maybe I like these physics things, or rockets, or whatever it might be. What do you say to those people?
15: Please remain curious and never shut down that curiosity. Pursue it, even if it's just as a hobby. There are lots of great, even YouTubers. I love the YouTuber Veritasium for explaining physics. He makes physics make sense. So look up, and CERN themselves put out all sorts of videos and cool things. So there's a lot of ways to connect with science, even casually, and asking these fundamental questions, whether you're doing it from a tunnel underground and doing big experiments, or from the surface here, just wondering. I think that's the core of what it means to be human, is to wonder about the world and be curious. So don't stop.
1: So the Hadron Collider under renovation, new things coming. Dr. Samantha Amin, science.sam on the socials. Get connected with Sam. Thanks, friend.
15: Thank you.
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2: From the National Newsroom of the Canadian Press, I'm Hannah Stolz. A man from BC's South Cariboo region says he and his family have lost everything in a wildfire that roared into the outskirts of Clinton late Friday. Steve Larrabee says although his family made it out safely, they lost two homes and Larrabee's towing and auto body business on the property 3 kilometers south of the village. Larrabee says he initially stayed behind to protect his home and business, but conditions grew extremely dangerous and he barely escaped the flames. France sent a hulking military cargo plane to dump tons of flame retardants as it battled raging wildfires yesterday and slashed the final stage of the Tour de France. The blazes forced the redeployment of security personnel from the bike race to the fires that forced tens of thousands of people to flee their homes. At least one person is dead and more than a dozen others were injured after a car drove into a crowd at Germany's Christopher Street Day Pride Parade in Berlin. It happened just a short time ago, with hundreds of thousands of people coming to celebrate one of the most popular pride parades. ABC foreign correspondent Marcus Moore has the details as a manhunt is underway.
4: A car drove into a crowd of people who had gathered for that pride event, and police say that right now an active manhunt is underway for a suspect or multiple suspects. But at this moment, authorities are not elaborating on whether they believe this incident was an intentional act or an accident. The pride event itself was canceled immediately. Images from the scene that show numerous ambulances there, this unfolding in a park along the parade route, and authorities saying that some people have suffered life-threatening injuries. A terrible night for people there in Berlin.
2: Police have now identified one suspect as 21-year-old Abdul B. As more Canadians explore the use of generative artificial intelligence, Indigenous groups across the country are grappling with how best to incorporate the fast-growing technology. Opinions on the role AI can have in preserving language and culture vary from nation to nation, but there are shared concerns over data sovereignty, environmental effects, and cultural appropriation. Brian Ritchie is the founder of Karma AI and is from the Chaplo Cree First Nation in Ontario. He says Indigenous communities need to educate themselves on the technology, or they could be taken advantage of.
23: There is a strong interest in having Indigenous people not be left behind by AI or in the AI evolution or revolution.
2: Ritchie says his company is guided by cultural teachings to create ethical and trustworthy virtual agents that can be used in Indigenous communities. London, Ontario-born actor Ryan Gosling will be joining the Marvel Cinematic Universe as Ghost Rider. Gosling will be reteaming with his Star Wars Starfighter director Sean Levy on a film set for release in 2028. Meanwhile, it was announced David Johnson is the new Black Panther, the son of Chadwick Boseman's T'Challa. This is the Canadian Press. In sports, the visiting Toronto Blue Jays beat the Boston Red Sox 6-0. The Jays, who lost Friday's opener 6-4, out-hit the Red Sox 15-1. The AL rivals wrap up their weekend series later today. The Toronto Argonauts improved to a 3-4 with a 26-12 win over the BC Lions in CFL action. Chase Bryce, starting at quarterback for the injured Nathan Rourke, threw for 163 yards, but the 1-5 Lions' only point came off of Sean White's 4 field goals. New England Patriots owner Robert Kraft says Christian Gonzalez has been offered the highest contract in team history. Gonzalez will make just over $18 million U.S. in the final year of his rookie deal in 2027. DC United won 2-1 in Major League Soccer action against the visiting Toronto FC. Inter Miami beat CF Montreal 1-0. And the Brampton Honey Badgers beat the Winnipeg Sea Bears 88-86 in Canadian Elite Basketball League action. From the Canadian Press, I'm Hannah Stolz.
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1: We've heard the stories about people getting sick, and it's quite messy, if you will, if I want to be gentle, of the sick. That there's some bacteria, and they didn't know where it was coming from, but I think now they do. I wanted to get some clarity on all of it. And this is where we go. Dr. Keith Warner is here, a microbiologist dude. Now, normally Keith is saying, don't put your sandwiches in the pocket of a backseat of an airplane. Today, we're talking about, was it lettuce, vegetables that are making people sick? What happened?
5: Well, there's all sorts. So, unlike bacteria, this protozoan can be a bit nasty. You know, basically, Cyclospora is a parasite that only infects us and grows in our GI tract and causes havoc. And that havoc can be things like persistent diarrhea. Some people actually say it's explosive diarrhea. And it takes weeks and weeks to go, and then whilst you think you're recovered, it comes back again. So if you don't get the medication, then it can be a persistent problem, because like parasites need us to grow, and that's where they found the home in this case.
1: There's only so much Gatorade in the world, Keith.
5: It certainly is. Like I say, I've never suffered from it, but you could imagine, I guess people who's been to places like Mexico on their all-inclusive might have suffered from it. But
1: is that the kind of place we would find this parasite that would make us sick typically, or was this situation atypical of what normally happens?
5: No, so it's endemic within Mexico and South America, some parts of Asia, and some parts of Africa. And what it's characterized as is having poor sanitation, and obviously mixing with agriculture and water. And the fortunate thing is, if you're local down there, you don't really suffer from it that much, because you actually acquire it when you're young, and you kind of build an immunity up, not total. But you could imagine Canadians going down there with the good sanitation, exposed to too many nasty bugs, that we're susceptible to it. So very common, if you take the risk of having water, eating produce, especially these street vendors, you run the risk of acquiring it for sure.
1: The taco trucks, man, stay away from that chicken taco after afternoon beers on a patio on your way back to your hotel. That's the advice I was given anyway.
5: Well, it's quite interesting. I did go down to Mexico once. I was in El Paso giving a conference, and somebody said, oh, why don't we just go across the border to Mexico and, to have a real taco. So anyway, we went across the border, and it's amazing how many dentists and medical places are there, because obviously people go for the cheap one. Anyway, so it was late afternoon. I think it was 115 Fahrenheit. Oof. And there was this taco vendor. Now, the food safety person inside of me said, this is dangerous. You know, you've got temperature abuse and everything like that. But this other person with me said, no, you've got to have a taco from Mexico. So we had the taco. And then the next day, I had what they would refer to as, a slight bit of diarrhea. So rather than slight, it was a lot. And I was giving another presentation at the time, and I started feeling a bit funny, and then it collapsed at the end of that presentation.
1: Oh, no way.
5: Well, I was totally dehydrated. Like, I was even taking Gatorade, but it was just not doing so good. Anyhow, to the point, I got to the hospital, and they plugged three bags of IV in, and obviously it cost a bit, but it was worth it. So anyway, so in Mexico, my experience with tacos in Mexico was a bit, I won't forget it in a hurry.
1: I was going to say, it's probably limiting for your future travel plans, that's for sure.
5: Well, future
1: when
5: taco
1: you, when you
5: plan.
1: Give your food safety speeches, you'd be like, I did this for you, so I could show you how not to do things.
5: Well, in actual fact, I do bring it up in class every year, and I don't know if the students think sympathy for me or say serves them right sort of thing, but no, it's a good example, isn't it? So anyway.
1: That's crazy. Okay, so now we're seeing this stuff, Cyclospora, in Canada. Was it from one particular source?
5: So in Canada, we're lucky because we don't import anything really from Mexico. What happens is that we import from the US in California, and obviously in the US they import from Mexico because it's cheaper. And the only cases we've had here in Canada has been centered in Alberta and Quebec, and they're all what we call travel related. They actually caught it whilst on holiday.
1: Oh, really?
5: But in the US it's up to about 9,000, and increasing, obviously. We've no sort of luck to the end. But with Cyprus 4, we have actually a season from May to August. So I think they'll let it peter out. Certainly iceberg has been one product. Cilantro has been another product highlighted. And I guess once they actually find a source, it'll be several.
1: Your food safety background. I was told that America doesn't track food safety the way that Canada does, to the point where America will call Canada and say, hey, by the way, do you know where this lettuce is from? I might be oversimplifying it a little bit, but is it true that we are, that Canada is quite diligent with this stuff and other countries like America even don't do it the way we do it?
5: I wish I could say yes, but like in both sides of the border, we've really cut back on public health. Obviously, in the US, have made more of a song and dance about it in a way. But the US has the best surveillance system, always have, always will. Now, the Canadian system's good, you know, because we do catch the odd outbreak and we do report back to them. But actually, in fact, we work very close relations. The reality is we import a lot of product from the US still, even though people would say differently. And so they have to coordinate things. And at one point, there was this suggestion we have one food safety agency to cover both Canada and the US. Obviously, that's died down a bit now, but we're totally integrated.
1: Really, hey? I suppose when these things come about and people start getting sick generally, is it like a big panic moment, or is it like, he's drunk in Mexico? Because, I mean, to me, it would, because we hear about things, we hear about lettuce quite often. And I had also heard that that migrant workers have a big impact on these kinds of things, too, because of their personal hygiene when they're working in these fields. Is that like a serious concern generally? Or is that just like gossip fodder, not even a real thing?
5: Yeah, I think it is fodder. You know, when I've been down to Mexico and I've been down to the US, there's some of those hardworking people, and they actually have better food safety standards than most average people. Mm. And the thing is, people do blame workers because they're easy to blame. You know, I remember in the Salinas Valley when there was this spinach outbreak of E. coli 157, they blamed the pigs for putting E. coli. The fact that the irrigation water was full of E. coli doesn't really matter, but they don't forget that there's a sewage plant that might have been leaking just upstream. There's a cattle feedlot there. So it's the environmental impacts, and the fresh produce industry, by the very nature, always deflect the blame, saying, look, we don't raise animals. Our product is safe. We don't need to do much afterwards. And it's almost like it's part of their business that they do have these outbreaks. And it's well illustrated in with the Taylor Farms in this one. They seem to have zero empathy about people suffering and things like that. And when the FDA came out with their false positive results about the cyclospora in the bag lettuce, their response was saying, oh, we're free, you know, we're not guilty, you know, forgetting the fact that they actually did supply the lettuce that's affected people. So, yeah, the fresh produce people are a bit, or the industry is a bit, what is it, different from other industries.
1: Oh, that's incredible to think of that. It's interesting how we take it for granted so often. Is this one of those good opportunities to remind people to wash your lettuce? I mean,
5: well, I've always said you can wash the lettuce if it makes you feel better. It doesn't actually do that much. Yeah, there's more chance of contaminating from your sink than anything else. Now, what we need is interventions. Like I always say, the fresh produce industry is very similar to what the milk dairy industry was 100 years ago. And as you know, I know we weren't both there, but the reality is that when pasteurization was introduced, the number of milk-borne disease like tuberculosis, Q fever, really decreased. And that's what we need, in effect, fresh produce, is we develop decontamination methods, which, oddly enough, the fresh produce industry don't adopt as much as they should do, whereas the meat industry do. So it's interesting how they differ in their approach.
1: What would those do? Do we know with that technology? Does it exist today, or is it things that just need to be developed?
5: No, it's totally commercialized and everything. Not I haven't commercialized it. Well, CleanWorks has.
1: Oh, it's wild. It's amazing stuff. All right. Dr. Keith Warner, microbiology, all the things, the cyclospora. Watch them tacos.
5: Definitely.
1: It's a lesson.
5: Anything.
1: Don't put your taco in the pocket of the back seat of an airplane seat. Just a double
5: jeopardy. Yeah, that's called double jeopardy, I think, isn't it?
1: So. if you want to hear that story, it's also on the podcast. Thank you, sir.
5: Thank you again.
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1: I received a message from somebody who had reached out at shanehewitt.ca. His name was Brad. It says this: my wife heard your program previously. You and a friend were discussing sunburns, and there was no awareness to the serious health risks caused by sunburns. It would be a very valuable public service if you brought in a dermatologist on your program. Thank you, Brad. And so sunburns, skin in particular, and the impacts of the sun is exactly why Ivan Litvinov is here. And Ivan is here to help us understand a bunch of things. Sunburns, the skin, the sun, sunscreen on the list too. Ivan, how are you?
11: Thank you, Shane. I'm doing very well. Happy to be here.
1: How is the land of Doctor of Skin Things?
11: Yeah, no, there's always plenty of work for us. People are unfortunately exposing to the sun. People prefer to be tanned. You know, 50% of the population wants to be tanned. The Canadian winters are long. The summers are short. People are enjoying the festivals, the outdoors. They're sun tanning, sun burning. They're competing for the tan. And that, unfortunately, ultimately always results in increased skin cancer rates. Now, more than 1 in 5 Canadians are going to be affected by skin cancer. Melanoma rates are on the rise. And of course, people are also aging much faster. They are photoaging. You know, they're developing wrinkles, blotches that are all driven by the sun as opposed to the age alone.
1: When you and your other doctor friends of different disciplines get together, do you dermatologists all giggle and snicker in the corner, laugh and go, we're the most important. Our organ is the biggest in the body. All these other doctors, you and your little problems.
11: Not at all. It's the opposite. We're always trying to get a little bit of focus and attention. Dermatology is the forgotten child in medicine, unfortunately. We're always under-resourced compared to some other specialties. So, no, we're humble servants to the population. It's hard to reach us. And the dermatology waits lists across the country are sometimes as high as 2 years. Definitely here in Quebec, it's over 110,000 people waiting to see a dermatologist in the province.
1: Wow.
11: With only 200 public dermatologists. So no, our message is, you know, we're talking about how there is great awareness of cancer campaigns, be it in breast cancer, colorectal cancer, you know, smoking cessation campaigns. But unfortunately, as you've highlighted, and I think Brett highlighted, there is lack of awareness of how sun, and particularly UV exposure, can impact your health. And I do always remind people that UV exposure, sun exposure, is at the same level as benzene, asbestos, some of those really dangerous carcinogens, where there is really no safe exposure levels for our population.
1: Yeah, which is fascinating, because the thing is the sun does do you good.
11: Mm-hmm.
1: Except at the same time, like, you can't go stick your face into a box of asbestos and go, endorphins, right?
11: Exactly.
1: Like, so this is the catch 22, because we have this draw to it. I think soulfully plus, you know, physically, our physiology, we get drawn to it because it feels great. It does our body good. The UV part of it, not good. At the same time, a false sense of security around all of it. So tell me about some of the good things the sun does for us.
11: Yeah, so let's unpack all of this. So we are evolutionary programmed to, you know, work with the sun, right? Every single creature on planet Earth, and humans are no exception, rely on the sun for a variety of things. So the sun is essential for us. Without the sun, historically, our ancestors would get rickets and die. So it is much safer for humans to be in a cave where predators cannot get to them, but that's not a solution. So evolutionary, the mechanism have developed where when sun heats our skin and starts to damage our DNA, in response to this very damage of the DNA by UV rays, we produce melanin, which pigments our skin, but also at the same time endorphins, so natural opioids. Every Canadian knows this. You know, when you get to a southern destination or when the first sun hits in spring, you get outdoors, you get, you know, a boost of energy, you feel good. So sun is addictive, make no mistake. So and this is evolutionary program for the humans to get some sun, but we over-tan. We tan way more than we need to have physiologically needs for it. The second thing, which is more important for adolescents, is sun is actually regulating our sexual behaviors. It's not just for humans. It's every human, every mammal on Earth. You know, just think about dogs in heat in the spring. Sun regulates the entire hormonal axis, hypothalamus, gonadal, sexual axis, and romantic passion. So it's actually been shown in humans and in other animals that it's actually more important for a female to get tanned. It's much more exposure, much more important for female to be UV exposed than for a male to be UV exposed in order for romantic passion to take place. Maybe this is why inherently, you know, we are drawn to models on magazines and so forth being tanned. So sometimes when I talk about sun and I try to say, okay, well, you're not going to be living until 40. Hopefully you'll be living until 80, 90, 100 years old. And we want to age gracefully. And I talk about sun protection. It's like I'm fighting evolution with pamphlets, right? So we need to achieve much deeper level of understanding for folks, you know, because there is this desire for suntan. People want the tan. People want the UV light. And they're always asking, what's a safe way to get UV exposure and to get a tan? Well, it's like looking for a safe cigarette. There is no such thing as a safe cigarette. It just doesn't exist. Yes, sun is addictive. Yes, sun regulates our sexual behavior and romantic passion. Yes, you need some sun for vitamin D synthesis, or you can take vitamin D supplements, but it's also very important to achieve this deep level of understanding and focus on your long-term goals of looking healthy, looking younger, not aging as fast, not getting 10, 15 skin cancers later in life, and therefore enjoying the outdoors. I want every Canadian to go out and enjoy the outdoors, do all the outdoors activity, but protect yourself sufficiently so you don't get a suntan and that you definitely don't get a burn.
1: So if we want to protect ourselves, mm-hmm. Sunscreen is such a hot topic these days. I want to start from the place of sunscreen being good for you or bad for you, because we've seen this is the deceptive part, right? You have these sort of homebrew type of things where people say this is good. But what those don't have is they don't have some real chemicals in them. And some of the sunscreen companies over the course of time have been including some really nasty chemicals, which could be a lot worse for you than some of the other things that it's protecting you from. But then you have some that are doing a good job, that are bringing in some pretty good sunscreens that are balanced in all the things. How do we as non-doctors and non-chemists migrate through that part, Dr. Ivan, so we can make sure we have a sunscreen that protects us, but we're not using something that's bad for us?
11: Absolutely. So like everything else in our industries, over the years, things were actually only getting better and safer. We've been actively getting rid of anything that can cause allergy, that can cause irritation. There, 5 years ago, there has been an uncovering that there was some contamination of sunscreen, but other also household products with benzene. So there has been real push to get rid of all benzene, which is a contaminant in the production line. So if anything, sunscreens are getting better and safer. So and when we talk about sunscreens, there's two categories. There is a mineral sunscreen, and then there's organic sunscreen. So if someone wants to be as safe as possible, you know, literally this is what we recommend for babies 6 months and older, and this is what I use on my face, copious amounts, is to use physical blockers, meaning mineral sunscreen, meaning zinc oxide, titanium dioxide. It does leave you white, pasty appearance. For women, we're adding iron oxide, so it's like a foundation. It looks basically just like a nice makeup, and it will protect from the sun, but at the same time, it doesn't absorb, doesn't mess with your endocrine system or chemicals, doesn't go into the salmon that we eat, doesn't kill marine life, and if you want to sun protect a baby, this is the way to go. But think about sunscreen just like clothing. You know, you need
4: a suit, you need a sports gear suits or other things, right? So you need multiple different strategies. So at the same time, there is organic sunscreen. So if you're going to a wedding, you may reach out for an organic sunscreen that is endorsed by the Canadian Dermatology Association, so it's been tested, and you want to put it on so you don't have this white pasty look on your face. So you can try different types of sunscreen. You can see which one is more agreeable to your skin and use it. But I want to highlight that sunscreen is the least effective method of sun protection, and so therefore we need to discuss more effective measures in protective clothing, etc.
1: Well, we did some work on that last summer, and I'm going to bring some of that to the table. We're going to get more here. Dr. Ivan Litvinov is joining us now. Thanks to Brad's email from ShaneHewitt.ca asking about sunscreen and a dermatologist to help us understand. We'll be right back. Shane Hewitt and the Night Shift.
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1: Dr. Ivan Litvinoff is here. Sunscreen and skin health is the conversation. Before we went to the break, there are natural sunscreens. There are the chemical-based ones. The doctor says that the good news is things are getting better and better over the course of time. There are better ways, though, and we did a conversation with Dr. Samantha Yamin, who's actually a neuroscientist, but she's Science Sam. She does all things science and science learning, and helped us understand a year ago that different kinds of clothing and the flowing of the clothing was more impactful than the color and all that stuff. So, Ivan, you had said that there are better ways to sunscreen than just applying chemicals. And let's talk about that, because after we do the clothing, I want to do the false sense of security of sunscreen part. So what do we need to know about clothing?
2: Yeah, so this is actually what I rely on most and foremost for my sun protection needs. So we need to be cognizant that the sun is most intense between 10 and 2. And so when you get out, just seek shade in that particular time. And then also use sun protective clothing. So any kind of opaque clothing, so doesn't need to have a SPF rating. You don't need to go buy something fancy and expensive in a sporting goods store. Any opaque clothing that you will pick up, stretch it a little bit as if it's curving your body, look at the sun. If the sun is not getting through, you are well sun protected. Imagine taking a pair of jeans, you know, or a jeans short and looking at the sun. You're not going to see the sun. So you're getting very good sun.

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1: Put this fashionable rash guard sun-protected clothing, you can buy them online, or just go to the store, look for opaque clothing.
2: Well, here's what we're going to do, you and I. We're going to take the material that's in my socks, and based on my pasty white feet and my sock tan lines, we're just going to wear full socks up over our ears, and we will be fully sun-protected, because my feet are so white compared to anything else on my body, it must be working very, very well for me. Okay, false sense of security. We go put sunscreen on, we think we're protected, and often we get it really, really wrong, no?
1: Yeah, you're right. I mean, it starts from the desire to tan, right? So there's nothing healthy about tan. Your DNA is getting damaged. Sunburn is worse. You know, even one sunburn nearly doubles the risk of skin cancer for someone later in life. So sunscreen is just one of the parts of sun protection. So think about if we talked about road safety and the only thing we talked about, seatbelts. So you put the seatbelt, but you're drunk, you're driving over the speed limit, you have a cell phone in your hand. Are you safe? You're absolutely not safe, even though you got a seatbelt on. The same thing here. So you really should be targeting not to tan. If you are not tanning at the end of the day, at the end of the week, then you're doing your job right. So people put thin layer of sunscreen in the morning, and then they go out and they tan and they burn and they feel protected, right? They have this false sense of security, which is provided by this sunscreen application. And of course, you know, if you're using sunscreen, you should reapply after 2-3 hours, and more often if you are bathing or doing water activities or sweating. So this is the problem. This is resulting in sunscreen paradox, where actually people who use sunscreen are the ones who are tanning more, the ones who are burning more, and unfortunately are the ones who are also getting more skin cancers later in life. So don't over-rely on sunscreen. Focus on other methods of sun protection and sun avoidance.
2: Is this too simple of a notion? Because I know that some people who use minimal sunscreen, they just put on a little bit, they put it on, whatever, they go out in the sun. You tend to see them withdraw into the shade. They're like, okay, that's enough. And then as opposed to the other people, they bathe themselves in sunscreen. Mm-hmm. They're out there all day. They maybe don't reapply, and they feel like they've got this suit of armor on. It's almost like, is that the mentality, that it's almost like the ones who do a little bit, they can feel it. They know that, okay, I'm done, versus the other folks that are out there being the sunshine warriors.
1: So again, if you're using sunscreen as a permission to tan, that's the problem, right? So you historically, you underapply, it's patchy, you spray quickly, you think you're protected. You know, it's not going to work. So again, the key thing is at the end of the day, you should not tan, you should not burn, and put enough sunscreen so that you achieve this goal. But otherwise, do enjoy the outdoors. I absolutely want people to get outdoors. I don't want to get people to sit indoors.
2: So what's your takeaway generally when you see this every day? Like, what's one thing that we grossly misunderstand in all of this? Because everything that we have said here is sort of the same thing that we have said forever. And you said you're trying to, you know, fight with pamphlets. We don't seem to get it. We don't seem to pay attention to it. And kids today are talking about what's the UV before they go outside so they can get the good sunshine, get the good tan. So social media is not helping.
1: Yeah, max tanning, right? No, you're absolutely right. It's a cultural shift that we need, right? So we, you know, certain cultures like Asian cultures prioritize pale skin, which is appropriate. It's a healthy skin. This is how you're supposed to be. In our culture, we all looking for this sun-kissed tan, you know, sun-kissed skin. It's synonymous to us with wealth, affluence, you know, all the positive qualities. So that's where we're getting the message wrong. The goal is not to seek a tan. There's no such thing as a safe tan. There's no such thing as a safe cigarette. So you know, we really should be cognizant that every time sun is hitting our face, it's damaging our DNA, it's damaging our skin. The cells are dying. It's worse when the cells are not dying, then they stay or stick around to produce cancers. And that's the fear that what I'd like to for us to think about every time we're in the sun. And you're right, in the Canadian lakes, people go, they put a little bit of patches of sunscreen on the back, and they fry and they burn, so that's not the way to go. And

0: also to be cognizant of all the evolutionary drivers of sun exposure. You've mentioned our kids. This is very important. Our research has shown that sun protection actions in children, you know, go along pretty decently until about the age of 14. After the age of 14, when children establish their own independence, our sun protection measures drop dramatically. And at the age 18, 19, our children and adolescents start to use tanning beds, which is, again, not healthy, not great. And, of course, trying to talk to teens and saying, listen, you got to sun protect, you got to worry about skin cancers and sun damage that will happen 20, 40 years ago is really, really low efficacy because they're all invincible. They're all superheroes, you know, James Bond, they'll never get old. So, and the sun protection measures don't get back to where they should be until our children have children of their own when they start, you know, modeling the favorable behavior. So I feel like we need to intervene, especially now for the adolescents, age 14 to 18, and do whatever is right, whatever is done, say, in Japan and other places, and even Australia, which is way ahead of us in sun protection, to basically send a message that the best skin is a natural skin color, not trying to be tanned to be healthy, and there's ways for us to get vitamin D and other things going for us without necessarily getting a suntan or a sunburn.
1: Well, the internet's working against you. Can tell you that much when it comes to the tanning, the max tanning, and all the what's the UV that the kids all seem to get into. But right. That's where the parents come in, isn't it? How about that? Parents can parent.
0: Yes, but also our celebrities and just explaining to the individuals, like I can easily show, so you know, when I'm in a clinic, I don't try to talk to teenagers about skin cancer. I talk about immediate and expected and guaranteed impacts of the sun, photoaging. So I show pictures of, you know, two 50-year-olds, one who is a sun worshiper and a twin of that individual who is always sun protecting, there's a huge difference, you know? And you say, well, which one do you want to be, right? There's a picture of a truck driver who likes to roll the window down in the United States, and you can see how the left side of the face is the one that is covered by all the blotches and deep wrinkles. So I say, how do you want to age? Yes, you can do max tanning, but you will definitely pay for it, you know, even 15, 20 years down the road. Mm. Your skin will look like a burned newspaper. You know, this is the impact of UV damage, you know, and your face, just like a magazine, is going to get damaged. Now, we have some regenerative capacity, so our cells renew, but make no mistake, just like a magazine, your skin is getting damaged. So don't let it happen. You know, think long term, think smart.
1: Well, I hope that answers the questions for everybody. I think it does for me. It's a lot to be taking in and a lot to learn. Thank you to Brad, who sent in the question about it. Dr. Ivan Litvinov is here from Montreal, joining us to help us understand the skin cancer risk, the tanning risk, the benefits of the sunshine, and how you've got to protect against that, plus sunscreen and everything to go with it. Ivan, thank you for this. Appreciate you.
0: Thank you, Shane. It was a pleasure to be on your show.
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1: It's time for the Cyberpunk Survival Guide. Greg Fish explores the future of humanity. Today's article is titled, How American Hustle Culture is Killing Literacy. Now, Greg is down in the States, so he does take the American part on that. I would just say hustle culture, because it's the exact same thing is very present here in Canada too. It's not only the hustle culture though, it's this, you're only killing it, a boss bitch, you know, the big boss man. If you have some side hustle too, the literacy part, I'm curious, Greg Fish, where does that go?
15: So I think that goes with the simple issue that we read mostly because we are bored and we need some sort of stimulation. We need to occupy our minds with something interesting, to grapple with some ideas, to think about some things, to be a little bit more creative, to get inspiration. Or at least that's kind of how I grew up reading. So to give you a little, to paint you a little picture, imagine a little Khrushchevka in post-Soviet Ukraine and little...
1: You're going to have to explain that one, big guy.
15: Fair enough. Khrushchevka is a style of apartment. So, you know, those commie blocks that everyone looks at as being these very drab,
1: no,
15: scary things.
1: No, that's not what we say, but you're from there, so I guess you could say that.
15: Yeah, I mean, technically I can. I do remember I showed a picture of actually the actual apartment where I was born to a coworker of mine. He asked me if I accidentally was showing him a screen cap from Call of Duty. So I get it, you know, I get it. But yes, so in one of those, I kind of live, my little bedroom was in the office/library. And so I had all of these books, and a lot of these books were sci-fi books. And a lot of them motivated me to learn more about engineering and science, because that's what I did as a kid. After I was done playing outside, I would read, and I would read a lot. And that's kind of how I grew up with reading. But a lot of people are having a very different experience now, especially younger generations. they are not really getting the benefit of the reading. It's not a primary activity that this is what I do when I'm bored. This is what I do when I need some stimulation. They go to the internet, and then the problem is as they learn to read in schools, reading is all about standardized tests, and it's all about answering questions. It's all about analyzing passages. It's all about breaking down reading, this rote mechanical thing that you do for a test. You don't get pleasure from it. It's not for fun. It's not to discuss ideas. It's not to get in a debate. It's to get a grade, it's to pass a test, it's a thing that you have to do. So they're not passing that to their kids who are also not reading, and that has teachers ripping their hair out because the kids are just not reading.
1: So retention versus comprehension, two very different things. Retaining stuff so you can call it back versus truly understanding what it all means.
15: It's not even that. It's more just, do I want to read or am I reading because I have to? Because
1: I should.
15: Yes, exactly, because the retention, the engagement, the understanding, that comes from the experience, that comes from reading as you keep growing along.
1: So let me ask you this then, because I find myself doing this when I have a book, because I think a lot of people, they're like, I'm going on vacation, I should take a book. And then you kind of start the book, and then you're like, yeah, not really enjoying the book. But it has more to do with the mind still wandering and thinking while your eyes scroll across the page. And I wonder if that's a big part of it in today's world. You know how the young kids today, they have the TV on in the background, but they're still on their phone. They're not really watching the hockey game. And I feel like with books, we kind of do that. Like we're going through the motion and we're reading the words, but we're not actually present to the words. We're thinking about other stuff.
15: Well, I think also the part of it is, are you actually picking the literature that you're enjoying or the things that you're supposed to read? Because there's another layer to this, which is people will say, oh, you need to read this book. Do I though? Do I? Is that something I'm actually going to enjoy? And I feel like a lot of people read stuff because they're told this is what you should be reading.
1: Well, the wellness category as being one of the worst categories in the world you can read because so much of it is just hooey.
15: Oh, the whole thing is a scam, and I could go into that, but since Napoleon Hill, that whole thing has been a scam. I'm talking more about, like, the fiction work. So, and believe it or not, I think that it's more prevalent than ever, because for 1984, everyone quotes 1984, Newspeak, and they abuse the crap out of it, when they try to talk about politics today. But I can tell you right now, it's already here, and it's used in very interesting ways. So, in the United States, I can't claim to speak for Canada, this is why I keep putting all of these little disclaimers in, but in the United States, there are people who will in one breath tell you that they are strong, protector, independent alphas and the government should fear them because they have the votes, they have the voice, they have the fury, they have the Second Amendment. And in the same time, they will watch news stories showing police brutality or inappropriate actions by ICE. And they say, well, you should have obeyed, you should have complied. So these very strong alphas are basically saying we are very strong alphas because we sanction and condone state-backed violence. Slavery is freedom. At the same time, they will also say things like, everyone keeps using Newspeak to distort what you're actually doing. And in reality, what they're doing is they're saying, I'm strong and I'm independent, but also government do the thing and hurt the people that I don't like. It's straight out of it because the whole point of Newspeak wasn't to just reverse words and make you believe the opposite. The whole point of it was to turn your mind into mush. Whatever it is that needs to be said to get you to go along with the idea, that's what Newspeak was supposed to be. And it was with the war in Iran, you have people saying, oh, well, actually we've been at war with Iran for 40 years. Really? Really? Have we? Only 27% of Americans even support the war. So this idea that that something that we supposedly had won already 12 times and something that we just started out of the blue to the surprise of, like, Americans literally woke up and said, wait, we're at war with Iran now. What the hell's going on? So the idea that we've been at war with them for 40 years is absolutely bonkers, but you know, we have always been at war with East Asia. So these concepts, these ideas that show up in fiction, how many cyberpunk things that I talked about, they're all in the novels, they're all in Snow Crash, they're all in terminal shock. They're all in. I could keep going. Do androids dream of electric sheep? All of these things that we're grappling with, all of these ideas that we're currently discussing, they all show up in fiction, especially science fiction, especially in kind of literature that is designed to make us think, that tackles these really edge issues of what happens next, what happens now, how do people convince others, what is our life all about. They're there, and we need to engage with them.
1: So tell me then the difference between the kinds of fiction that just make the government the bad guy, right? Easy to digest, easy bad guy, versus the more imagination stuff. I don't read a lot of fiction, so.
15: Well, I would say The Moon is a Harsh Mistress is a good one, where it basically shows that, hey, sometimes when you try and rebel against the oppressors, you might actually become the oppressor if you don't watch yourself.
1: Yeah.
15: That's the other thing. Books require a lot of shades of gray, and if you don't go along with them, you don't understand the shades of gray. The other reason why it's important is, you know, the old joke, you know, why are all of our tech overlords trying to build the Torment Nexus from the famous book, Please Don't Build the Torment Nexus? You know, that they read the sci-fi. They go through the motions, but they don't understand the nuances of it.
1: Greg Fish, cyberpunksurvivalguide.com. Get connected. You can sign up for the newsletter as well. It's a great place to go. Shane Hewitt and The Night Shift. Thanks, Greg.
15: Always a pleasure.

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6: You say you can't imagine your child being diagnosed with cancer, but you can. 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Imagine every week there's yet another appointment and another payment you can't afford. Imagine losing your job, losing your home, and then losing it all.
7: We can't conquer childhood cancer until we confront it. 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
8: From the National Newsroom of the Canadian Press, I'm Hannah Stoles. A Clinton, B.C. resident says he and his family have lost everything in a wildfire. Steve Larrabee and his wife, their children, son-in-law, and 2 grandchildren made it out safely, but they lost their 2 homes and his business. He says there was no one around to help him when the fire reached his doorstep about 3 kilometers south of the village. B.C. Wildfire estimates the fire has grown to 190 square kilometers, up from about 44 square kilometers the day before. The service also says the blaze was moving north on the west side of Highway 97, displaying extreme behavior with treetops burning and embers spotted at moderate to long distances. A Canadian intern at NATO has been arrested on suspicions of espionage.
9: Belgium's federal prosecutor says the female intern of Chinese origin is suspected of spying on behalf of a third country. She is also suspected of being a member of a criminal organization. The Canadian intern had been working at NATO's strategic headquarters of the Allied Powers Europe, which is in southwestern Belgium. The suspect was arrested Friday. Brenda Molina Navidad, The Canadian Press.
8: Police in Berlin, Germany say a manhunt is underway after someone drove a car through a crowd of people at the city's LGBTQ Pride Parade. Some people suffered life-threatening injuries. Authorities immediately canceled the Pride event, which is one of Europe's largest. ABC's Marcus Moore reports.
10: The Associated Press is reporting that one person has been killed and at least 15 injured after a car drove into a crowd of people who had gathered for that Pride event. And police say an active manhunt is underway for multiple suspects. But authorities are not elaborating on whether they believe this incident was an intentional act or an accident.
8: Police and prosecutors are looking for 21-year-old Abdul B and say he has ties to Islamic groups in the German capital. A raging wildfire in southwest France has forced the evacuation of 55,000 more people. Authorities issued overnight evacuation orders for 5 more localities. Their statement says gusting winds fed the flames overnight, accelerating the spread of the fire that's been burning out of control since midweek. About 2,200,000 people total have been forced out of their homes as the flames move closer to Bordeaux. The U.S. military has paused its airstrikes in Iran after nearly 2 weeks of intensifying bombing, while diplomatic efforts have pushed forward to try and avert a return to all-out war. President Donald Trump both has threatened more strikes and says talks are pressing on, all while brushing off concerns of rising gas prices tied to the fighting. A regional officer involved in the mediation efforts says both the U.S. and Iran want to return to the interim ceasefire deal. They say the compromises center around having Iran run vessel transit through the Strait of Hormuz with fewer restrictions on ships. This is the Canadian Press. In sports, Dylan Cease pitched a complete game one-hitter. George Springer hit a 3-run home run that ignited a 5-run third inning, and the visiting Toronto Blue Jays beat the Boston Red Sox 6-0. The Jays, who lost Friday's opener 6-4, out-hit the Red Sox 15-1. Vladimir Guerrero Jr. and Ernie Clement each had 3 hits for the Jays. Chad Kelly threw for 197 yards and 2 touchdowns before leaving the game with an injury. The visiting Toronto Argonauts improved to 3-4 with a 26-12 win over the BC Lions in CFL action. The DC United finished with a 2-1 Major League Soccer win over the visiting Toronto FC. Elsewhere, Luis Suarez converted a penalty kick in the 81st minute as visiting Inter Miami beat CF Montreal 1-0. And the visiting Brampton Honey Badgers improved to 10-11 by edging the Winnipeg Sea Bears 88-86 in Canadian Elite Basketball League action. From the Canadian Press, I'm Hannah Stoles.
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1: So my sister loves Little House on the Prairie, always has. And then with the new show that has come out, I was like, hey, have you heard of this? And she's like, yeah, of course I have. And so I found out that even after all these years, my sister, who is older than I am, is like Facebook groups online, all of that. So I had no idea, but out of respect for the fact of her love affair and it's a new show, I am giving the new show a chance. So is Tony Tedesco, by the way. And so in Walnut Grove, Minnesota, there is Laura Ingalls Wilder Museum in Walnut Grove. The museum director and curator is here, Julian Nolan, as well. You're young. I kind of figured you'd be like Michael Landon old.
2: I'm almost 28. I just got a bit of a baby face, I think. The hardness of the prairie hasn't gotten to me yet, maybe.
1: And it hasn't worn you down?
2: No. I mean, it's lovely out here, minus the hot weather we've had the last couple of days. We've had a few melters. It's been bad.
1: Oh, very good. Well, Walnut Grove, Minnesota is where you can find the museum, and walnutgrove.org is where you can find it online. And the new show must have a massive impact on just general curiosity, no?
2: Yeah, I mean, the old show took place in a fictional Walnut Grove, so it was filmed in California, but it takes place in Walnut Grove, which is kind of how the museum got started. There was a lot of interest in the town. And then obviously with a new Netflix show also, which will be taking place here in the second season, we're expecting a lot more people who are going to come based on their relationship with the new show as opposed to the old show.
1: Now, the new show is still new, so you can't say which one's your favorite, but tell me why you, as a young man, are involved in this. Why do you love it, and what do you see the love affair when people come in and see the Laura Ingalls Wilder Museum? This must be fun.
2: Yeah, I mean, I think with a lot of people, it's very similar to myself. It's a connection to your childhood or to past memories you have. So for me, like, my mother taught me and my siblings how to read using the Little House books. We have a lot of stories like that, or people who grew up reading the books.
1: Oh, wow.
2: I mean, the original series came out in the late 30s, early 40s, and grew in popularity. So we have a bunch of different people, but more often than not, like, people are just really happy to be here, to feel some sort of connection with both the past that exists here, but their own personal relationship, their own personal past too.
1: Do you find that people have a bit of an appetite different these days for simple and wholesome? I find it's true that, you know, not that people are moving out to the boonies and building houses and lives in the middle of nowhere on the prairies, but kind of. And I find that people are very, very hungry for simple and wholesome.
2: Yeah, I think there's that, and there's also just this, in North America, we have this thing, this idea of the West, and I think that that's always going to be attractive. People love the wide open spaces, they love prairies, they love mountains, they love the freedom that this kind of, the settings that this book takes, the books and the TV shows take place in. I think that that's always going to be attractive to people.
1: Tell me about the museum. When we walk in, what do we see?
2: We have a really nice gift store, a lot of books, obviously. We have media related to the old TV show, hopefully some related to the new TV show. Then after you go through that, we have our multiple different buildings. Each one has a different relationship to both the town, the TV show, the stories, but we try to have a pretty comprehensive view of both the modern history of Walnut Grove, its past, and, you know, hopefully its future as well one day.
1: How much was the show truly, you know, reflective of what life was like back then in Walnut Grove for real? I mean, like you said, it was sort of a soundstage that was elsewhere, but did it fairly represent what your history in your place looks like?
2: In some ways, yes, and in other ways, not at all. So a lot of the more basic storytelling, the relationships to other towns in the area when they travel, that's all relatively close to the real history. But, I mean, for example, there's a lumberyard in the TV show. Out here, there's not that many trees. They would have had to ship in their lumber. So if you ever see the TV show and they're working on a lumberyard, that would not have taken place. The other thing, obviously, is just the landscape. I mean, there's hills in the TV show out here. It's very, very flat. So we have people who will come and they're expecting to see what they saw on the TV show, and they'll be pretty surprised sometimes.
1: Way back in time, was the migrant story similar to how it began? I mean, those who have watched the new show see this kind of the new show starts before they got to the house, with finding the land, building the house is sort of where the new show has started. If mm-hmm. I remember correctly, the old show started in the house. So is the history part about getting there? Is that as accurate as the actual history of the real Walnut Grove?
2: Yeah, I mean, well, for the Ingalls family in particular, they moved around constantly. Laura's, most of her childhood is spent, you know, a couple years here, a couple years there. Her father was somewhat of a wanderer. So, kinda. I mean, it's somewhat related, but I would say, I don't really know exactly how accurate it would be in terms of the actual movements of other people, but for the Ingalls family, for sure. I mean, they're
1: fascinating.
2: Yeah, Charles. There's a quote that somebody had wrote down in one of their autobiographies or their biographies about Charles, and they said if his wife didn't stop him, he would have ended up in Oregon. He just constantly wanted to keep moving west and west and west, and eventually just stopped.
1: What's the Ingalls dugout?
2: So the Ingalls dugout is the first place that they settled here. It is quite literally a hole in the ground that they dug out, and then they built up walls with strips of sod in order to make like kind of proper walls to it. So it's pretty primitive living, very temporary. Yeah. The remnants of that still exist in the town. You can go visit them. And then we have a replica here at the museum as well.
1: What stories, I mean, the learning that came from Little House on the Prairie, it had this engaging way because it was kind of all about teaching and learning, right? I mean, I remember those moments of them sitting down, learning how to, I don't know, go fishing and all these things, right? Like, so it was sort of built on all that. The resources that come with this has really been the part that's carried it forward. No, I mean, the story itself is great. It's a great TV show from back in the day. It's a real place in real life. It's based on all the real things that sort of unfolded, but people have kind of kept that part, the learning part.
2: Yeah, I think, well, like I had said before, the older show doesn't really focus so much on the real history of the Ingalls family. But what it did focus on a lot were things like family values or communicating and getting along with your neighbors, even though you might have differing views. So I think that those sorts of things are, I mean, people will always like that sort of stuff. I think it's kind of hard not to, you know?
1: Mm-hmm. Now, what Plum Creek was the creek in the TV show? Is that like a legit place?
2: Yes, Plum Creek does exist. The dugout site is on the banks of Plum Creek, which is the name of one of the novels.
1: Okay, this is cool.
2: Yeah.
1: I think it's neat. I mean, I guess I knew that the history and I knew the based on part, but I don't know if I knew, I guess the depth to it all.
2: Yeah, I mean, this area is a really interesting place in general. It has, obviously, the Plum Creek is named after the plum trees that grow along the side of it. And at the time that the family would have came here, they would have been some of the only trees in the area because all the rest would have been open prairie. A lot of the trees that we see around here today were planted around the same time that the family arrived. So it's a pretty unique place in terms of the original geography of the general area.
1: Mm-hmm. Do you find that people connect the dots when they come visit, like the true TV show people versus the historian people? Like, because there's different kinds of people, I would imagine, who show up on your doorstep.
2: Yeah, absolutely. I mean, we honestly, the biggest kind of disconnect we get is a lot of times we have international viewers of the show who come to Walnut Grove, and they're expecting to see what they saw on the TV show. And if they don't have a lot of familiarity with the U.S., they wouldn't realize, well, you're kind of heading out to the prairie, and it's going to be flat. It's not going to have the big mountains and things like that.
1: Oh, interesting.
2: Yeah, so, I mean, there's been times when we have to explain, like, no, the TV show set isn't here. The mountains aren't here. It's not what you saw on that show. It's a lot different.
1: Can you build the TV set? That'd be great for tourism.
2: I would love to. I think that if I'm not mistaken, the right to the set are still owned by the producers that are doing the current show as well. I think
1: they might be listening to the podcast. Come on, guys, loosen up. Hey, look at this. Keep it alive. This is really great, and I appreciate you popping in to have this conversation because my sister loves the show, and whatever comes from that, that's it. Like, it sets her as an adult. She's a teacher. Mm-hmm. It wouldn't surprise me if that subconsciously had an impact on the fact that she's a teacher. And it's pretty awesome. Julia Nolan, Museum Director and Curator, Laura Ingalls, Wilder Museum, walnutgrove.org in Minnesota. Thank you, my friend.
2: Thank you, Shane.
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1: I was going to drive to go see Lorraine Sommerfeld, but someone stole my car. So video conference it is. I'm kidding. Nobody stole my car, but it is the topic of the day today. Driving.ca. Lorraine explains, you know, Ford's had a bit of a good run here. F1, most powerful engine just got rated of all the new engines, Mercedes, Ferrari, all of them, Audi. And, they seem to be taking Cadillac got into the game of like race cars more so. It's almost like Ford was like, yeah, maybe there's more to life than NASCAR and crappy trucks that get stolen all the time. And they seem to be upping their game, and I find it impressive. Is it legit?
16: I am hoping it is. Everyone knows they've been taking a battering of late, especially they're the recall king of the industry, which is like not a crown that you really want. So that's a problem. But no, car theft, I've been, whining and whining and whining for years now that you should just have a PIN code to get into your car. Like people, you shouldn't have a Faraday pouch. You shouldn't have to put your keys in the freezer. You shouldn't have, you know, your key fob be cloned. Ford, can't believe it, really thought it'd be one of the other ones that did this first, is finally moving that way. They're finally going towards this with a new system called Start Inhibit, which will prevent your car from being stolen. It's an immobilizer. They're finally built in an effective immobilizer. And it's an app, so effective, you know, there's an asterisk with that. But it's a step in the right direction. It's going to make everyone else have to do this. I am giddy with excitement, and nothing makes me happy. So...
1: So, friction. Let's talk about friction, Lorraine. One of the things that backfires in this is the friction of it. I mean, in the technology, the fact that I can have a battery-operated lock this big on my front door that recognizes me or my phone when I walk up to it. And in cars, we can't have that because there's no any regulations at all about who's watching or who's taking the info. And yet... Now I have to have a key that probably costs $1,000 to replace. And then I also now I have to have an app. So if I don't pay my cell bill, I can't get in my car.
16: Well, actually, you can call them and they can do some magic to get you in there. And the PIN code will come up on the screen in the car. This is the biggest part of this, not the app where you slide it to set it and unslide it to not set it. It's that even if it is set and you're the authorized person to do this on your app, if someone has your key, they cannot start that vehicle. And if you've lost your key, there's a code that you can get on your console that you can enter. But you call them and they verify who you are and stuff. There are some, you know, there's some glitches in here that, you know, I was quick to point out in a room full of people who all wished I was shut up because that's the way this happens. But I have to give them props when they've earned it and they're the first ones who have started to shut down the vehicle. We waste so much money chasing stolen cars. It's the most ridiculous thing ever. It's a waste of resources. We shouldn't be able to steal them, and they know this works. So, immobilizers.
1: So, you know the best part about a stolen car, though, Lorraine?
16: I can think of a few things. What do you like?
1: You gotta buy a new one.
16: Yeah, I know.
1: So, are we asking the wrong people to make this decision?
16: They have to. I've been reporting on this for almost 10 years now, all those stupid top stolen lists, you know, that everyone clicks on to make. They want to feel better about themselves, then they get all worried, and then their insurance jacks their rates anyway. So they have to. It can't just be law enforcement. It can't just be telling people, park in your garage. Have you seen my garage? It can't just be, you know, buy old cars. Manufacturers are part of this equation, and they've been sitting on their hands being very quiet. They've had the patents for years to do this. Tesla actually has you can do this with Teslas. They've always done it. But again, people opt out. So even when the manufacturers offer up a solution that I'm applauding, I know a lot of people are going to go, can't be bothered.
1: I don't want to go 1, 2, 3, 4.
16: Yeah.
1: So, okay, insurance, you said it. So now we got to do it. Damn it. No, but there are people that I've heard stories that they go buy themselves one of those sort of top three most stolen cars in Canada. And then they're like, yeah, they get a good deal on the car. It's a well-rated car. They're happy with the car. But then they go call their insurance company to activate their insurance. And they're like, oh, yeah, by the way, that's $1,000 a month.
16: Yep. And I've told people repeatedly, even on this show, before you sign a contract for a car, call your insurance. Because you don't know. And the other thing is those lists are very misleading. You should look at the possibility of the car being stolen. RAV4s are at the top because they're everywhere. But it's only like 3% chance it will be stolen. There's a car that's a 50% chance it will be stolen. So that matters too, like when you read these lists. But insurance companies who are always behind, almost as bad as legislation, the insurance companies they're making people buy aftermarket products. And that would get me mad too. Not only is my insurance going up, you're going to make me put in a retrieval system, so I have to pay more to get this done. CAA is the only insurance company that said, no, we want the car not stolen in the first place. We don't want to send resources chasing after it. That's ridiculous. So sorry for the aftermarket places that are, you know, putting air tags and stuff all over them. But yeah, it doesn't make sense. What else do you own of so much value that you can't protect? And the manufacturer goes, bah, sorry, guess you just got to buy another one. But it makes no sense.
1: I agree with you. I'm cautious, and I've learned this from you, so mirror back to you, is that the more gatekeeping we do in cars, the worse it seems to get, because the gatekeeping on things like, by the way, you have adjustable seats in your car, but yes, you have to pay us to adjust them, if you have heated steering wheels, and all these things that we're starting to see get played with in different ways. Again, this becomes a gatekeeping thing, that if it's my car, and then, by the way, if I miss a payment or something happens that is my fault, fine, is not my fault, fine. By the way, I could be in the middle of nowhere and they completely disengage it because of the fact that my bank screwed something up and now I don't have a car. I mean, to me, there's an element of gatekeeping here that makes me feel a little uneasy.
16: And subscription stuff, which is part of what you're talking about, they want to pay. You're going to buy a car now, and for the first year or 2 years, you know, all the stuff will work, and then if someone else buys it, it doesn't go with it. It's a problem. I'm reading just recently there's getting to be some pushback because people are becoming aware of this. We started warning about it 5 years ago, and everyone's like, well, yeah, but my car doesn't do that. Well, now they have another car, and they're going, oh, wait, you can turn off my GPS, my seats, you know, whatever. It's subscription, which is gross. It's like you're driving Netflix around on the road. Like, it's ridiculous. Mm-hmm. So I agree with you. This is something that when you buy this, you think it's yours. It shouldn't be controlled by some phantom that can shut it down. Manufacturers are struggling with, A, trying to make billions of dollars. Here's the world's smallest violin I'm playing right now. They're looking for money, obviously, and especially the ones who are losing a ton of money right now because of, oh, I don't know, tariffs, bad product, things like that.
1: Yeah.
16: But you have to be aware, and people are starting to ask questions now. They're going into dealerships going, wait, what part of this isn't going to work?
1: Well, so, yeah, and that's the catch, right? That's the gatekeeper part. So heated seats, for example. Yeah. If you were to pay a subscription for $5 a month every winter for heated seats, fine, great. It's going to cost you $30. You got heated seats. That's cheaper than buying it, you know, in the car. And you can turn it on, you can turn it off. You move to Florida, fine. So, like, I get the principle. The catch is, though, is when the heated seat breaks. Oh, well, no, it's your car.
16: It's yours.
1: You have to fix that.
16: It's yours.
1: So I have to pay to fix something. And I learned this with the GM OnStar thing. My module died.
16: Yeah.
1: And the module in the car died. And I had some free service from the purchase, but it also killed all the Bluetooth, everything else. It was all the same thing. And I said to them, I said, yeah, but I pay for the subscription. Like, I pay for the internet.
16: Yeah.
1: And now you're telling me I have to fix the module that you use to access the internet. And so they eventually gave me a deal for what they said was cost. I don't know, but it was way cheaper than the original price. And to me, that's where it stinks, because I have to fix something that is my car that I own that I can buy and sell, but I cannot use it if it doesn't work, but I have to pay you to use it. Like, that makes no sense.
16: We need more people getting angry about this. We need more pushback. They will listen if enough people push back. We're a bunch of sheep, though. We're getting so used to being beat up by, you know, everything that we tend to go, I'm going to pick my battles, and $5 a month or $10 a month isn't my battle. Yeah, it's all the battle. And you have to start asking. My mail is full of people that don't ask. And then I can say, I feel sorry for you, but I can't help you. Like, you should have asked these questions. So the gatekeeping, you're absolutely right. It's happening repeatedly in all parts of our lives. But with vehicles, ask, and get it in writing. Get it in writing and make noise.
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16: Thanks, Shane.
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1: There's an interesting notion about the truth, and the truth is sort of perspective, and we can't really get tangled up in the truth in life. And we as humans, we want the truth. Give me the truth. Mm-hmm. But really, what this is way less fun. It becomes about facts and accuracy. And so when we have information that is as accurate as we know it to be, and then it becomes widely accepted because we agree that it's accurate, it becomes a fact. The cool thing, though, is that we have to remember is that over time, facts change. Information changes that supports those facts. So you would think, once you learned everything about history, you knew history. And we're going way back in time, Fred Flintstone style, to Neanderthals and humans, which I only a few months ago learned that that's different. Dr. Noel is here. April joins us from UVic on Victoria, Vancouver Island, where our CFAX 1070 brothers and sisters are, to talk about new discoveries from way back in time about our relationship with Neanderthals. And this is wild. It's new info always, April.
2: Absolutely. Well, thank you for having me. And yeah, I'm super excited. As you say, we're talking about a period that's so long ago, the Stone Age, the Paleolithic, and yet with new technologies and new excavations, we're making new discoveries literally almost every week. And so it's a really vibrant, dynamic field. And that's what makes science exciting. New facts change what we know about the past.
1: This is so cool. Paleolithic archaeologist, professor of anthropology.
2: Yes.
1: Lots of digging, lots of old stuff.
2: Exactly. So we're talking about a time period that goes back about 3.5 million years ago when we have the first recognizable stone tools to about 12,000 years ago with the beginnings of agriculture. So really an almost unimaginable swath of time.
1: What is the difference between these two creatures? Because we often refer to our loved ones as Neanderthals. But turns out they're different.
2: They are. And it really depends. Back in the day, calling someone a Neanderthal, even today saying that is maybe not necessarily a compliment, but actually the more we learn about this species, the more we actually should use that as a compliment. So Neanderthals and modern humans shared a common ancestor about 600 to 800,000 years ago. And then after that, they each go on their own sort of evolutionary path, if I can put it that way. And then Neanderthals as a species are recognizable around 400,000 years ago. And so they're really similar to us from the neck down or from the back. You wouldn't necessarily notice any major differences. But when you would look at them from the neck up and at their face, basically, they look very different from us. So not only are they kind of shorter,

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1: At the same time, we were learning that they made their own jewelry. They did art. They made super glue. They made their own adhesives. So they're really quite sophisticated in many, many ways, but they are different from us in some fundamental ways as well.
2: I don't want to be off topic, but did we cross-pollinate after the fact? Because you had sorted that 400,000, 600,000 years ago. Mm-hmm. I'm guessing, you know, people are always trying to make new friends.
1: Yeah.
2: And I mean, some people kind of look like as you've described it, too. So I don't mean that in a bad way. I just mean that that's the way people look. So the dye section of the two pathways can't be completely distinct and autonomous from each other.
1: Yeah, absolutely. So we have different periods of interbreeding, which is what I think you're referring to. So
2: I didn't know the word is really the
1: of getting together,
2: hooking up
1: for encounters. Exactly. So around 100,000 years ago is one major period of interbreeding between the two species, and then again around 50 to 43,000 years ago, we have the 7,000 year period in Europe where we see a lot of interbreeding happening. And if any of your listeners have done their 23andMe genealogy or DNA test, you'll often get this readout that says, this is your percentage of Neanderthal genes. And so people, when they say, oh, well, I'm 2 to 4% Neanderthal, what they're meaning is that some of those genes are coming from that second period of interbreeding around 50,000 years ago, which is kind of cool.
2: That's wild. So what changed? Prehistoric cave discoveries. Someone was digging?
1: So there have been some really interesting things that have come out in the last few months, and in fact, the last week or so. We have a site called Uçeşlü, and I apologize because my Turkish is non-existent, so I know I've butchered that name. But that's a site that dates to between, or at least the period we're interested in is between 77,000 and about 47,000. And so it shows a number of stratigraphic layers that are associated with Neanderthals. And then they disappear from that cave site anyways. And then we have modern humans living in that cave site. But what's really cool is that we see cultural continuity between these two groups. So even though they're different species, they're seemingly hunting the same kinds of animals, they're making the same kinds of stone tools, and they're also making jewelry out of shells that are very similar. And so the reason why this is interesting is that it happens in a place called the Levant, which is a geographic area that includes like Israel, Jordan, Syria, Lebanon, Turkey, and so on, that connects, it acts kind of like a corridor between Africa and Eurasia. What is different? Why do Neanderthals go extinct and modern humans live on? There's a principle in biology called competitive exclusion. So if you have two species, they can't occupy the exact same niche. They can't be doing the exact same thing. It just violates that principle. And so that makes the first thing I thought when I read this new study was, what are they doing differently that we're not picking up yet in the archaeological record? And does it come back to those really cool studies of 3D reconstructions of their brains and so on that shows that there might be some interesting cognitive differences?
2: So, well, it's fascinating stuff. And what comes next, I suppose, is why did we make it and they didn't? I guess if there was two different beasts occupying the same space.
1: Absolutely. And

0: so, you know, I think there are as many theories about that as there are paleoanthropologists, you know, people like me who study this time period. Some of the more important ones are things like climate, for example, climate change, but there's all sorts of issues with that. For me, my personal point of view is that it comes down to demography. Neanderthals were always kind of living in smaller groups that were less connected compared to modern humans that are living in groups that seem to be more socially connected. If you have just even like a 1.5% increase in infant mortality, they can disappear in 2,000 years.
1: Wow.
0: So that's such a short time. So for me, it's a demographic thing. They just didn't have big enough numbers to remain viable.
1: That's fascinating. I think it's neat to sort of see that. When you look at where we're trending these days, doesn't it ring a few bells of like, we're isolating ourselves, staying away, not being as social, not having as many babies, and
0: right.
1: Certainly worth learning from the past. Dr. April Knoll, UVic, it's a mouthful, Paleolithic archaeologist, professor of anthropology, Neanderthals, be nice to them. You could be related to them.
0: Absolutely.
1: Thank you so much for being here.
0: Thank you for having me. It was a lot of fun.
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1: It's the Tony Chapman Show, coming soon to your streaming services. Tony Chapman is here. Hey, brother.
2: How's life today?
1: Life is great today. I do love life, and it feels pretty great. Took a little time. Watch a show, kick back, relax, and we're going to talk about shows. When is Chatter That Matters podcast going to end up on Netflix with all these fancy sets that these fancy podcasts have?
2: We should. I should get a fancy set You know, I do envy the Howard Stern and the Joe Rogan, because they even if they're not, well, actually Stern always asks great questions, but even if they're not asking great questions, they look good.
1: They look good. That's what it is today. The rich get richer, Tony. If you got the successful podcast people that have the budgets and the very few that actually make money at it, they get picked up by places like Netflix, and, you know, because they just only want the best. No decision paralysis here.
2: Yeah. And then, you know, if the bigger you are, the bigger the guest, and the things becomes a prophecy, which is really how, you know, and I think you said it right, that the gauntlet of, you know, my podcast is Chatter That Matters is the top half of 1%. People go, that's amazing. Oh yeah, but I share that space with 1,600,000 podcasts.
1: Yeah.
2: The 16,000 podcasts in the top half of 1%. That's how many podcasts there are.
1: Yeah. And
2: competition,
1: successful.
2: Yet there's a finite amount of time. If you spend 5 hours a week listening to podcasts, You're competing. It's almost like the chocolate bar business. For years, everybody wanted to launch a new chocolate bar. I go, the average person has their three favorite chocolate bars. They don't buy them all the time because they know it's an indulgence. So when they do buy, they're going to want to buy the chocolate bar they love the most. And then every once in a while, they'll try something new. So if you're coming out with a chocolate bar, you better find a compelling reason for them to move off their shortlist and move you on. And that's first step. And then the second step is, how are you going to knock somebody else off? Mm. What's your chocolate bars on your shortlist?
1: I am 100% bought into the, if you're hungry, get a Snickers, campaign.
2: Yeah. So the Mars bar and Snickers is owned by the same company. It's the same molds. And they built it. The Wonder Bar, it was built by Caramilk, was all this product that ended up on the floor. Not the floor, but after making the chocolate, there was all this stuff left over, and they were going to throw it out, and somebody put it together and created a Wonder Bar.
1: Wow.
2: I happen to be the Cadbury eggs, I love.
1: Oh, I do love that. I miss the size of them with the tin foil, but I don't miss the tin foil getting stuck to it.
2: Yeah, you know, there's the cream eggs. I like the little eggs that they come in the
1: like
2: bag.
1: The mini eggs.
2: Yeah, the mini eggs. I'm really a fan of those. And
1: do you balance, like, even though they taste the same, different colors at the same time?
2: Yeah.
1: Yeah, me too.
2: Yeah.
1: Wild.
2: I try to eat one at a time and let it melt in your mouth, but it
1: Oh, you never can't do two.
2: It.
1: You got to do two, one on each side of your mouth.
2: And the price of it is crazy now.
1: Yeah.
2: Like, it's like $2.40, and I think you get 7 eggs. So
1: I get the knockoff kind, like. Because who actually makes the Easter? Cadbury makes the Cadbury mini eggs, right? And yeah. I think Hershey makes like a knockoff kind you can get at Bulk Barn.
2: Yeah.
1: Yeah, I'll go buy those ones. All right. The reason why we're here is revenue and earnings on streaming services. And I've said, you know, how far we've come to just to unwind it all. When the sales pitch was, you should stream for $7 a month. You can save on your $100 cable bill. Everything you're ever going to want to watch. And then now we've got 7 of them, and we subscribe so we never stop paying. And by the way, now there's ads. You have to pay more if you want to get out of the ad tier. And now we're back to ads. So basically all we've done is we allowed streaming services to piggyback on telecom companies for free. Just imagine like some courier grabbing on the back of a FedEx truck to deliver packages, and the government did terrible things to not even protect the internet companies for that one. And then now they've killed the other businesses off. Everything's on streaming, including the original cable shows. And now, by the way, you're still watching ads again. So aren't we suckers, Tony?
2: Yeah, it's quite something. When Netflix announced their earnings, and they were poked at for subscriber growth, they're poked at for second seasons not succeeding, so they're great at content, and they turned up and said, yeah, but this year we're gonna have $3 billion in revenue from advertising. And then everybody just stopped in the trash, because this was an experiment about a year and a half ago. What is Netflix doing for that? More live events for advertising. And the second thing is, they have data on you. They know what you like, how often you turn it off halfway through. They know if you come back to the show. They know when they recommend other shows what you like, and all of that data is of immense value to advertisers. So once again, as you excrete data, they fertilize it and sell it back to you in the form of advertising and hopefully the products you buy with it. So it is a vicious circle, and yet we're paying for it through the nose unless mm-hmm. you want to have your streaming with no advertising.
1: Which is crazy to think. It's kind of like us with computers where we're like, everything's going to be on computers. Get rid of all the paper. No more paper. Digital files. And then they're like, well, you need a paper copy just as evidence. Yeah. And then now it's in the cloud. So now you also need a local copy. Plus you also need a paper copy. Again, we're suckers.
2: And you got to pay for the cloud. And I mean, how many places have your photos? And you're going, I don't want you to have my photos. Mm-hmm. Try to get rid of them. I think this whole subscription economy, I think that you're going to see politicians use this as a way to garner popularity and votes. They're going to go heavy against digital barons and these subscriptions that are so easy to sign on for and almost impossible to get rid of. Mm-hmm. Try to get rid of Adobe.
1: Yeah.
2: It's like going through a maze. I think I could steal the crown jewels before I could get rid of that. So I think all of that's going to change, and some consumer activists are going to come in and say, that's not right, and consumers should have an ability to turn in or turn off their subscriptions.
1: Fitness, I had Fit for Less, which was a biweekly payment, pretty cheap, pretty good place. Like, you got the basics. It wasn't pretty, but you got the basics for a really good price. The catch is that when you sign up, you pay a sign up fee, which is expensive, like $50 or $80 or whatever. Then I was paying $11 every 2 weeks. I think now I was paying $15. So it's gone up substantially. And then when you cancel, there's still two more payments that come out. You have to give 30 days notice on canceling, and you cannot cancel online. You have to go into a location to cancel, and you cannot cancel on the self-help kiosk, as far as I know. At least when I asked, that's what I was told. You have to wait for the person to be there, but because they're only staffed with certain hours of the day and you have access all the time, you can't always cancel. So to your point.
2: But you can sign up any time of the day.
1: You can sign up and push a button, done.
2: Yeah. Yeah. And I think this is what the pushback is going to be, is because we're all looking at these subscriptions. I think if there ever was an app that came out and said, geez, you know, let's play Price is Right. How much do you think you're spending a month on subscriptions? I would imagine that we'd underestimate it by 30 or 40%.
1: Oh, absolutely. I mean, and banking apps have taken it on. It's staggering to think, though, we just follow along. Like, we don't push back.
2: Yeah.
1: I mean, there are people who kept their home phones. And like old copper home phones until the point where they're like, yeah, by the way, this needs to go away now. And I kind of admire them for doing it. Like the same people who had the cable boxes or the satellite TV channels and the old school PVR, DVR kind of thing. Like we don't actually even PVR anything anymore. And one of the things that's I found most amazing is that even with some of the TV shows that you subscribe to, some of them, when you pause it, it'll like resume watching, but some of them, no, if you watch it in real time, there's no going back. Like, you can go back after it's done, but you can't go back while it's still on. So some of the technology even fails us for the basics.
2: The world is changing, and not always for the better. And I think you said it, that Canadian consumers have lost their voice.
1: Yeah.
2: You know,
1: how do we get it back?
2: I think it's getting people back to the middle ground and not taking off all their social media is so good at getting you your confirmation bias and your perceptions into beliefs that they keep you over there, and they don't, and you don't wander back in the middle and just talk to the average person saying, how much are you paying? How much am I paying?
1: Yeah. Chatterthatmatters.ca for Tony Chapman in the podcast. Thank you, brother.
2: All right. Have a great one.
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8: From the National Newsroom of the Canadian Press, I'm Hannah Stolz. The Conservative Shadow Minister for Canada-U.S. Relations is calling on Ottawa to provide its negotiation plan with the President.
9: In a letter to Prime Minister Mark Carney, the Conservatives are calling for an emergency meeting of the House International Trade Committee next week. Trade critic Shove Majumdar says Ottawa must table its written plans and explain how it will respond to President Donald Trump's latest tariff threat. Trump says a range of Canadian products will face 50% tariffs within 30 days. U.S. officials say the move is in retaliation for provincial bans on American alcohol, Canada's supply-managed dairy system, and limits on U.S. vehicles. Now, Majumdar says Carney campaigned on his ability to be able to deal with Trump, but has since given in to several of the president's demands. David Augustine, The Canadian Press.
8: A resident fleeing the wildfires near Clinton, B.C., shared a video with the Canadian Press of scorched landscapes littered with blackened, twisted metal and burned vehicles on his property. Steve Larrabee says his family lost their two homes and his towing and auto body business in the flames. He says he couldn't insure the property for wildfire after the massive Elephant Hill blaze that spanned part of the region in 2017. A local official confirmed the vast majority of Clinton's residential area survived, but there were some structural losses. A Canadian NATO intern has been arrested on suspicions of espionage in Belgium. Authorities say they detained a Canadian citizen after being tipped off by NATO security services. Belgium's federal prosecutor says the intern is suspected of spying on behalf of a third country and being a member of a criminal organization. A Public Safety Canada spokesperson says in an email, the department is not in a position to comment as the matter is under investigation. German authorities have issued a wanted notice for a fugitive suspect in the van ramming near Berlin's Pride Festival that left one person dead and injured at least 16 others. Police and prosecutors are looking for 21-year-old Abdul B and says he has ties to Islamic groups in the German capital. A spokesperson for the police says they do not have a motive yet or know his role in the crime itself. Renewed fears of a wider war in the Middle East, even as the U.S. and Iran pause their overnight strikes. Details from ABC's Dave Packer.
10: After nearly 2 weeks of deadly strikes, the U.S. and Iran have paused their daily attacks. This is the Houthis, an Iranian proxy group in Yemen, have opened a new front targeting Saudi oil exports, claiming they hit state-run oil operations in the Saudi kingdom. Declaring a maritime blockade on Saudi-linked shipping in the Red Sea's Bab el-Mandeb Strait. Meantime, President Trump met with his national security team Friday to discuss next steps after saying this week he's considering a massive attack on Iran. Dave Packer, ABC News, New York.
8: This is the Canadian Press. In sports, the visiting Toronto Blue Jays beat the Boston Red Sox 6-0. The Jays, who lost Friday's opener 6-4, out-hit the Red Sox 15-1. The AL rivals wrap up their weekend series later today. The Toronto Argonauts improved to a 3-4 with a 26-12 win over the BC Lions in CFL action. Chase Bryce, starting at quarterback for the injured Nathan Rourke, threw for 163 yards, but the 1-5 Lions' only point came off of Sean White's 4 field goals. New England Patriots owner Robert Kraft says Christian Gonzalez has been offered the highest contract in team history. Gonzalez will make just over $18 million U.S. in the final year of his rookie deal in 2027. DC United won 2-1 in Major League Soccer action against the visiting Toronto FC. Inter Miami beat CF Montreal 1-0. And the Brampton Honey Badgers beat the Winnipeg Sea Bears 88-86 in Canadian Elite Basketball League action. From the Canadian Press, I'm Hannah Stolz.
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13: Taking a look at your weather forecast, we'll see partly cloudy skies with 40% chance of showers and a low of 20 overnight. Sunny skies into the morning, then a risk of a thunderstorm later in the afternoon, reaching a high of 28, feeling like 35 with the Humidex. Monday will be cloudy with 60% chance of showers and a high of 27, and some more rain for Tuesday with a high of 26.
14: We're joined by our tech expert, Carmi Levy. Carmi, how has the summer been treating you so far?
15: Oh, it has been awesome. I have spent more of it outside than I planned. Lots of bike time, lots of wandering through the woods with a camera time. It has been absolutely epic. My dog might not agree. I don't think she really likes the walks in the woods, but, you know, she puts up with it.
14: Why wouldn't she not? Like, my dog would love to do that every day, just go in the woods and smell all the things. Why doesn't she like the woods?
15: I think she gets freaked out by all the wildlife. When we're in our neighborhood, you know, she'll come across one rabbit at a time or one squirrel at
14: yes.
15: a time. Yeah. Whereas when we're in the woods, they're everywhere. And I don't think she can, you know, focus on one. She's a schnauzer. So I think she has some attention deficit issues.
14: Mm.
15: And so she gets a little overwhelmed. And at various points, we have to stop and have a bit of a petting session to calm her down.
14: Oh, boy. Okay. And your favorite thing to take pictures of?
15: Goodness. What don't I like taking pictures of? I like landscapes. Like we're in a kind of a wooded valley area with a river running through it. So, the river reflections, I do sunsets. You know, if they're animals, I will follow them through the woods and hopefully they'll let me take their picture. Basically whatever triggers me, I will happily lift the camera and take a picture. I'm just very eclectic. Thank God for digital though. Cause if this was film, I would probably be broke by now.
14: Yes, and you'd be stuck in that dark room forever.
15: God forbid. Breathing in those chemicals. I remember I'm just old enough that I started photography with film, and I wouldn't go back to that. I'm pretty sure those chemicals have already shortened my life some.
14: Yeah. Okay, Carmi, let's get down to business. Last week we talked about some of the dangers with, not dangers, but some of the things that you need to be aware of when it comes to data centers moving into your community. And now we hear the big news this week is that Meta is going to be building this massive data center in Alberta. It's the very first of its kind in Canada. Tell us how big this actually is.
15: So they're calling it a gigawatt facility, which means it will, you know, consume a gigawatt of energy. And just to put that in perspective, when we say large data center, the threshold for that is 100 megawatts. So basically this is 10 times as large as the giant data centers that we're already talking about in other cities. And to put it in perspective, there is the total amount of energy that Edmonton draws as a city is 1.4 gigawatts. And so this thing is almost as much, about 800,000 homes apparently could be powered by the amounts of energy that will keep the lights on at this data center. It is Meta's first one outside of the U.S. It will be Canada's biggest facility when it is built, $13 billion worth. And it's one of those, but wait, there's more. They're also building a $4.6 billion natural gas electric generating plant next door to power this. So they're not going to pull electricity from the grid, which is good if you live nearby because you certainly don't want that. But it will be dedicated explicitly to this facility and it'll cost another $4.5 billion or so dollars. So, you know, this is massive by any scale. When I saw the numbers, my eyes almost popped out. I think that the government of Alberta and Meta are both making a statement that they mean business, that they're going to build these massive facilities. I'm sure this won't be the last one. You will see others in other parts of the country. We know you and I have talked about what happened in Hamilton, that protesters successfully got city council to hit the pause button on a couple of projects there. And so, you know, the bottom line is they're great for the economy. They help Canada stay competitive globally as the economy tips toward artificial intelligence, but they make really lousy neighbors and nobody wants to live next to them because power can, you know, you might have brownouts and blackouts. Power rates might go up. You might have issues with water because they need a lot of water for cooling. You might have issues with noise. They don't generate a lot of jobs for the size that they are. You know, community after community that gets these facilities, they're not happy about it. And even though the Alberta government says we've heard, you know, the stories from these other communities and we're not going to make the same mistakes. You know, I think it's reasonable to expect that, yeah, mistakes will be made and it won't be the kind of clean, quiet, perfect for the economy solution that the government says it is. If this were in my neighborhood, I'd be up the street with a sign as well.
14: Yeah. Okay. The other big story is that PC shipments have fallen for the first time in quite a while. Why do you think that is?
15: Mm-hmm. They call it Ramageddon. So because AI data centers are being built so quickly and at such scale, they're soaking up global demand for the memory and storage chips that you would also be used in, say, your laptop or your desktop computer. So prices for regular computers that you and I buy have been going up significantly over the last year and a half or so. Apple just announced major price increases for its MacBook Pros, MacBook Airs, iPad Airs and Pros, and we're expecting price increases for the iPhone and other Apple products later this year as well, all because of this massive AI-driven chip shortage. And so it's starting to show up in global PC computer shipments. So IDC, International Data Corporation, they track this and they're saying that compared to this quarter last year, shipments are down by nearly 5%, which is a massive drop. And what they also notice is that this two quarters that we've seen sort of the numbers dip into the negative. What they're also noticing is they're shipping fewer devices, but they're charging more for them and they're actually generating more revenue. So what's happening here is individual devices are getting more expensive. Consumers are starting to hit the brakes, as well as businesses that have to buy these machines. They're all hitting the brakes on buying them. And yet the companies, because they've increased prices so much, they're still making their money. They're still generating profits. So if you're a tech company, you're happy. If you're a consumer, you're kind of wondering, how long is this going to last? And can I afford to replace my computer when it inevitably goes? A lot of people looking at the calendar and hoping that this crisis ends before they have to head to the computer store next.
14: Yes, absolutely. All right. Sony, it's going to kill PlayStation games on discs in 2028 and then only offer digital downloads. I kind of thought that was already happening, but I guess people still go to the stores and they buy video games.
15: Yeah, video gaming is kind of like the last bastion of physical media. We've already seen this happen with music. No one buys CDs anymore, not to the same degree that we used to. We stream it. Same thing with movies, right? We don't go to video stores anymore because they don't exist, and we can't buy media from a lot of places. Instead, we just fire up Netflix or Crave or whatever. So gaming kind of held out a little bit longer because games are huge. The amount of data on a disc is huge. And for some gamers, they like going to a gaming store. They like having conversations with the staff. They like bumping into other customers. It's kind of like a little gaming community center. And I know my kids, when they were of that age, they loved, like, it was always like a treat going to the gaming store. But, you know, the reality is 80% of the market now is streaming and online games. Kids are now subscribing to games, and adults as well. And so Sony is saying, basically, look, this is what our customers are saying. We're going to, as of January 2028, when we release a new game, it will not be available on physical media. Instead, you will get a code that you then go and download it to your device. And we kind of had a sense of it. Grand Theft Auto 6 is scheduled for release next year, and they have also announced that it will not be available in physical form. Sony says they'll continue to support existing games. So if a game was released on disc, maybe before January 2028, you'll still be able to get a new version of it. You'll still be able to get physical media, but the market is making it very clear it's going to be an online streaming world. And what's sad about this is that, you know, we're going to have fewer options to buy used games because you can't buy a used streaming game or a used digital download.
14: That's right.
15: You're not going to find, you know, how many times have you walked by a garage sale and you see someone's old gaming collection there and it's available for cheap. And so you buy like a retro gaming console and you plug everything in and you've got, you know, you can relive your childhood. That's not going to be possible as well. So it'll mean gaming is going to be more expensive for more people and kids are going to have a harder time kind of getting into it at the bottom end. And so we're gaining convenience, but we're certainly losing something. And when something is downloaded or streamed, you don't really own it. You own a license to use it, but it's still up to the company to decide when this thing goes dark. And if you want an example of that, go take a look at a Spotify or an Apple Music playlist that you might have made a year ago. I did that earlier this week, and I noticed that, and I hadn't listened to it in a while. Almost half of the songs that were on this playlist showed up as gray because they weren't available on the platform anymore, so I no longer had access to them. That's kind of what gaming's future is going to be like once Sony decides to pull the plug.
14: Interesting. Yeah, and I guess it makes it hard for parents or grandparents who want to give gifts. Like, video games is kind of like the Christmas, you know?
15: Yeah.
14: That's the Christmas morning gift if you have at least boys in your family. And now you're just going to be like, oh, I bought you this game. I'm sure they'll come out with something that you present them with. But, yeah. It certainly
15: won't be the same. I'm guessing that a QR code to download it doesn't really have the same appeal when it sits under the Christmas tree. So I'm not looking forward to that. I don't think anybody is, but I think sadly that's kind of where it's at. Although it's interesting, as the market moves towards streaming, I see an uptick in interest in older game consoles, older games, you know, games that you might have played 15, 20 plus years ago. They might not have the graphics, they might not be as sophisticated, but there's still an appeal to the old stuff too, and you can buy that for a song in many cases. So, you know, for folks who sort of think that the new way is too expensive and it's kind of getting away from the roots of gaming, there are still options at garage sales and, you know, used equipment stores. Yes, you just have to search for them, go online and look, but they are out there.
14: All right. Carmi, we appreciate your time. Have a fantastic weekend, and we'll talk soon.
15: Thanks, Bonnie. You as well. Enjoy.
14: Carmi Levy, he is our tech analyst. Always love chatting with him. You're listening to CKTB News.
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22: I'm great. How are you?
14: I'm okay. Are you enjoying your summer so far?
22: Yes, it's been a busy one, but it's been really fun and very, very hot.
14: It has, and I'm sure you get families who head out and just look for a little bit of a break and cool down in the library.
22: For sure. Like, summer is, of course, like, one of the busiest times for us with kids being out of school. And yeah, lots of people are enjoying the fact that the library has AC. So, our spaces are really full and really busy, but we like to see that.
14: Remind us again about your locations, your branches that you have available.
22: Sure. So our largest one is in downtown on Church Street, right across from City Hall. So it's hard to miss. In the South End, we have our most recently opened branch, which is the Merritt location, located in the Penn Center. In the North End, we have two locations. We have the Dr. Huck Family Library branch, which is located in the Kiwanis Aquatic Center. And then we have our Port Dalhousie branch, which is small, kind of a hidden gem on Brock Street in Port Dalhousie. So you kind of have to do a little bit of walking around to find it, but it's really charming once you do.
14: All right. Tell us about some of the programs you have on tap for the summer.
22: Yeah, summer is super busy for us, but and there's lots to love at the library during summer. But one of our favorite things is when we get to take the library out to you in the community. So one thing we're doing this summer is our pop-up libraries. We just had a really fun one at the newly renovated Sunset Beach yesterday, and we saw lots of community members come out to hang out with us. So it was so successful. We're going to be back out at Sunset Beach on August 5th, and then we'll be popping over to Lakeside Park on August 19th. So it's really fun to bring the library out. We sometimes will, like, bring our book trailer out so people can, like, browse books. And then, like, we create, like, activities and quiet reading zones and all kinds of things. So it's kind of like a library on wheels.
14: That's really cool. Now, what about if people headed to the beach, they didn't bring their library card, how do you work that out?
22: That's okay. You can still enjoy all of the things that we have to offer. Or if you don't have a library card, we can sign you up for one that day.
14: Oh, okay. That's great. Tell us what else you have going on. Oh, sorry.
22: Yeah, so pop-ups are going to be really fun. And then also we know that you might not stay in town for summer. Maybe you're going to the cottage or, you know, you're going away looking for a good beach spot. So we want to remind everyone about our book bundle service, which is a good way to kind of get a bunch of books that you're going to love for the summer. So you can, like, just jump on our website and fill out a short form about your favorite authors and your preferred genres. And then we take all that information and we curate a book bundle that's handpicked specifically for that person. And you can request up to 10 books in that book bundle. So, like, you can really have some great reading material for your trip, whether you're cottaging or camping. And it's like a personal shopper, but for your library books.
14: That sounds like a perfect idea.
22: Yeah, it's really popular, for folks who, tend to, like, read the same authors all the time or the same genre all the time, and they feel like they've kind of, like, maxed out.
14: Mm-hmm.
22: But then, like, we have experts who know all the books in the library, so then they take those lists and they find read-alikes and stuff that we know you're gonna enjoy, so that's kind of a great way to stay reading all summer.
14: Okay. Anything else you have going on?
22: If you're already going to be reading all summer, I have to encourage you to sign up for Summer Reading Club, which is our all ages summer long reading challenge. You know, when the kids are out of school all summer, we find that they head back to the classroom in September, but they are not at the same reading level they used to be. And sometimes they've lost up to 20% of their school year gains, across a variety of, subjects, because reading is so important for all of them. So that's why we have the Summer Reading Club, to kind of keep kids, but also people of all ages, kind of strong in their literacy skills, because even adults can risk losing some of those important skills if they're not making time for reading. So that's a really great program that you can easily sign up for on our website or in person. And it runs until August 29th. And if you engage all summer long, you'll be on track to win some cool prizes at the end of the season.
14: Okay, great. We have about a minute left if you have anything else that you want to mention.
22: Just that there's no better time to get a library card. It's always free if you live or work or study in St. Catharines. And we would love to see you at one of our locations soon.
14: And the one thing that we always like to mention is that it's not just books at the library. There are, you can even get passes to conservation parks, and you can go with your family. You have lots of cool things.
22: Absolutely. Our lawn games right now are super popular. We cannot keep them on the shelves because people are loving being outside. Bird watching kits, all kinds of stuff to help you enjoy your summer that aren't books.
14: All right. Grace, thank you so much. Enjoy your weekend, and we'll talk soon.
22: Thanks so much. Stay cool.
14: Thank you. Grace Howes is with the St. Catharines Public Library. Always like talking to Grace about what's going on there. If you're wondering what's going on in the soccer game, we are still tied with Spain and Belgium. 1-1, 65, almost 66 minutes on the clock, and yet another injury is now being tended to. 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

0: Taking a look at your weather forecast, we'll see partly cloudy skies with 40% chance of showers and a low of 20 overnight. Sunny skies into the morning, then a risk of a thunderstorm later in the afternoon, reaching a high of 28, feeling like 35 with the Humidex. Monday will be cloudy with 60% chance of showers and a high of 27, and some more rain for Tuesday with a high of 26.
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18: 6 on your Friday afternoon. Thanks for having us on. It's CKTV News, and I'm joined in studio by Jeff Bolichowski. 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Jeff, hello.
19: Hello, hello. It's a beautiful sunny day.
18: It is. It's very nice, and the weekend's going to be nice.
19: Well, that's all we can ask for, is a nice, beautiful weekend.
18: Okay, we're going to go through our top 5 news stories of the week, and we're going to start with a story that broke earlier, I believe on Monday. Ontario and Alberta joining forces for a pipeline. And this is something that, has been, applauded or criticized on both sides, really. Jeff, what do you think about the Northern Shield Energy Corridor plans?
19: Well, you can see Danielle Smith trying to leverage the change in attitude to get as much done for her province's key industry as possible. I think the rationale in this case is to circumvent the leg of the current east-west pipeline that goes through the United States state of Michigan. There is a bit of a safety concern there in terms of leaving part of our energy independence basically captive to these Americans, especially not just Donald Trump, but U.S. state governments who may not necessarily be kindly disposed towards Canada or necessarily kindly disposed towards that pipeline right now. I would say that the new initiative is intended to circumvent Michigan and have the pipeline run entirely within Canada. And in that sense, I think there is potentially an economic argument for it. We'll see if it's going to hold past however long the Iran war goes on.
18: Yeah, and that's, you feel like the conflict in the Middle East is really spurring a lot of the conversation here, but conversations I guess we should have had for a very long time before this.
19: Well, we had this talk about a pipeline to British Columbia that was coming up before the Iran war, so it seems that this groundswell for building more Canadian energy projects does continue to emerge. Polling continues to show that public opinion has swung in favor of these pipelines, even among those who might normally oppose them. Even among folks in British Columbia, there is now a net majority support for pipelines. I would suspect the same will hold true for Ontario. And I would suspect there wouldn't be too many obstacles in the way of building it, except maybe Manitoba. But I can't imagine them putting up a serious fight if a proponent ever emerges. The big block on pipelines to the east is always Quebec.
18: Yeah, so this one is going to travel from Alberta, pass through Regina, Winnipeg, and then head to Sarnia.
19: Loop around to good old Narnia.
18: Yeah.
19: Go see Aslan.
18: All right, we'll be watching for that one. And then I guess kind of tied in is our top story number 4, which is the Middle East war is back on.
19: We're back, and no one's surprised at all. For Iran, this is simply an extension of their strategy. We have talked before about how Donald Trump is not really following a strategy here. He is following his usual impulsive, image-driven approach to just about everything. Iran is absolutely following a strategy. They understand that in order to win this war, they cannot win it on a tactical footing. They have to win it on a strategic, political, and economic footing. They have judged correctly that Donald Trump realizes that it would be politically insane to put boots on the ground in Iran, that he doesn't want to commit to a true war. All he wants to do is flex, bomb them, and look tough. Anything more than that is a disaster for him. They have calculated that they can circumvent him doing anything more than that by just closing off the Strait of Hormuz and choking off the world economy. Because oil is traded on a market, this drives up the price of oil. This puts political pressure on Trump, lowers his opinion with the public, and puts him offside with his allies, who are very mad at him for raising the price of oil for everyone. This also helps Vladimir Putin, whose country of Russia is a very strong ally of Iran. Iran has for many years been selling them the drones that they have been using to attack Ukrainian cities in the night. They have been thick as thieves with one another for quite some time, and as this takes Iranian oil off the market, it creates incentive for countries to reduce their sanctions against Russia and allow Russian oil to flow in, which then funds Putin's war machine. Strategically, it's brilliant for the enemies of America.
18: Mm-hmm. The other story, which is number three on our list, is what happened at NATO, because all of this kind of ties in, right? And specifically speaking just about Canada, because our Prime Minister announced a significant deal choosing German submarine suppliers while he was there at the NATO summit in Turkey. Were you expecting this deal to be reached?
19: I was expecting them to come to a deal soon. I'm not necessarily surprised they went with the German-Norwegian company, ThyssenKrupp Marine Systems. This is a deal that moves Canada more closely into alignment with two key NATO allies, Germany and Norway. The downside is that we lose the potential to open up a new front in our military-industrial complex by creating this deal with Hanwha, the Korean company that was really looking at us as an opportunity to expand their reach, integrate the Asia-Pacific more with the NATO group. For them, it's unfortunate. For Germany and Norway, it's a great deal. And for us, it's a massive potential expansion of our submarine force. We essentially have one out of our four existing submarines that works right now. By the time we have all of the submarines delivered from Germany, we're going to have 12 submarines. It's going to be a massive increase in what
18: we
19: can do.
18: Wow. Yeah, I would assume that they'd even have to recruit specifically for those positions.
19: They would. There's going to have to be a lot of training that's going to take place. Operating a submarine is a very specialized thing.
18: Yeah.
19: And there's going to be economic development that comes with it. They're going to need special port facilities at places like Halifax and Vancouver, places that are going to have to be designed to maintain and repair these submarines. And these are fairly advanced submarines. They're not nuclear-powered, but they are built to a stealth design. Instead of looking like a big round hot dog, they have kind of a diamond shape when you look at them from the front. So they're built to reflect detection. The idea is that they are very hard to spot, very hard to hear. They can slowly sneak through the water, keep an eye on all those Russians doing dastardly things in the North Atlantic, and they have been doing things like cutting telegraph cables to try and stymie communications. And they can keep an eye on things like the Russian ballistic missile subs that carry their nuclear weapons.
18: Okay. It's not on the list, but I think it's worth a mention that locally we had the premier here to announce a shipbuilding, millions of dollars for the shipbuilding sector in Ontario, including here in Niagara. The former Heddle Shipyards, which is now Ontario Shipyards,

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1: Utilized. There is a lot that we could be doing at Port Weller, for example, to contribute to military and institutional shipbuilding. There's a lot we could be doing in Port Colborne to do deals such as importing things with ships that might otherwise be too large to go through the locks, but would be able to cross Lake Erie and dock at Port Colborne. So there's a lot we can be doing if we properly invest in the canal. And I think you're seeing the Ford government begin to realize that and begin to come to the table with some of this money to help improve those facilities.
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8: When I was young, it seemed that life was so wonderful.
9: Very dramatic injuries, as per usual, in the soccer world.
10: Now, I admit to knowing absolutely nothing about soccer, but I would say my favorite thing about the sport is how at every slight contact, the opposing player will throw up his arms and go, whoa, and immediately collapse to the turf.
9: I like the secondary injury, like when they get up and they realize that they are now injured once again, you know, like when it's like a delayed injury.
10: Yeah.
9: Yeah.
10: You know, they get bumped slightly a few seconds past. And then it's, I've been struck.
9: It's very dramatic, but you know what?
10: It is an art form.
9: And you can, I feel like in hockey, you can't do it as much because you can't see facial expressions. But like here, it's like they need to be because it can really influence the referees.
10: Drawing a penalty is an art. It's not necessarily an honorable art, but it can be an effective art.
9: It is.
10: And sometimes you don't have to be honorable to win in sports.
9: Hey, and then our favorite friend got involved in the World Cup.
10: Oh, dear Donald, what are you doing?
9: Think about the guts it takes to pick up the phone and call the FIFA president to complain. Like, you are the president of the United States.
10: Controversy has surrounded FIFA at every angle. Controversy has surrounded Donald Trump at every angle. They are made for each other. They are,
9: it's beautiful.
10: They are two ships that do not pass in the night, but dock beside each other and exchange crew. And
9: yeah, because no ships are passing anywhere.
10: No, those ships will never pass, neither through the Strait of Hormuz nor through Donald Trump's heart. This is simply one of those things that is on brand for Mr. Trump. It's one of those things that he would do because it's in America's interests, and he's going to get his way because he's tough and he demands it, and he doesn't have any shame about it, and his fans love that about him.
9: But karma, right? They ended up being eliminated.
10: Well, we're waiting for the tariffs on Belgian waffles and Brussels sprouts.
9: Oh, my gosh.
10: Sure,
9: you're right.
10: Coming.
9: You're right. Jeff Bolichowski's here in studio. We're going over the top news stories of the week. We are on number two. And that is the fact that the U.S. has approved a plan to move Marineland's whales and dolphins. We've been hearing reaction from Animal Justice, one of the groups that has been advocating for the whales to go to a sanctuary, saying, like, how depressing is this that we had to just wait for a U.S. rescue emergency plan to figure this out?
10: Well, the Americans do have a lot more resources than we do when it comes to this stuff. The sad thing is we are a small spread out country and, you know, our resources simply are not as great as you would expect from a country 10 times our size and wealth. Well, maybe not 10 times our wealth. They have a slightly higher GDP per capita, but in many ways, Canadians are better off than Americans in terms of what we live with in our day-to-day lives. But they have a lot of money that flows in the United States. They have larger facilities in the United States. and they may be capable of doing things that Canadian aquaria are not capable of doing. There was some talk about sending some of these belugas to a sanctuary. It sounds like there was some question as to whether the sanctuary was properly equipped to house whales that have been in captivity for this long. I think when we're talking about what do you do with marine mammals who have been in this situation for such a long time, the needs are going to be so specialized, so very careful, that the options you're going to have are so limited. We often forget that these whales are incredibly intelligent creatures. Cetacean intelligence has been put on the level of a small child. Whales are brilliant. They can recognize their own reflections in a mirror and they know it's them. They can pass intelligence tests that a baby would pass. So they need special accommodations that you just aren't going to be able to find just about anywhere.
9: Yeah, the latest on Marineland, you'll hear it in the news with Christine, is the fact that now there's the Canadian Food Inspection Agency is investigating what's going on with their deer at the park. They're looking into more than 300 deer at Marineland have been the focus of this months-long investigation by the CFIA. We're just finding out about this today. Marineland workers are alleging an animal broker has been improperly removing hundreds of deer from the park, including those pledged to other people. So that's the latest. The investigation continues. People are saying, hey, you promised us the deer, and now they are not delivering on the promise. And some of the allegations is that it was a deal made by the late park founder. You know, he's died, his wife has died, so yeah.
10: Well, these currently sit in front of us as allegations in an ongoing investigation. It's one of those things that I suspect will not be resolved, unless it's kind of in a court of law setting. I would expect someone is going to have to go through all of the documentation that's on hand, and I would suspect those involved are going to very much be hoping that something was written down somewhere, that there is some evidence of these agreements of transaction. But it's one of those things that someone with experience in law, especially, you know, particularly the law of exchanges between two companies, is going to have to go over to determine whose rights were violated and when.
9: All right. The top news story of the week. Jenny, I would have asked you for a drum roll, but I forgot. So we'll do it in here. Ready? The top news story of the week. This was a big one for the local community of Niagara. Niagara Falls is not getting another Ferris wheel. Wow, this really got people upset.
10: Strategically, I think it makes a lot of sense for Doug Ford. It's one of those things where he voiced the idea, and the public opposition to it was just so loud that if he put it through, it would have severely damaged the chances of the Progressive Conservative Party to pick up that riding in the next election. This is coming at a time when the PC's poll numbers are not particularly hot. They are beginning to lose ground in a serious way to the Liberals, despite the fact that the provincial Liberals have no leader as of yet. I think this is an example where Ford has realized that there is potential weakness in this riding, that if he is going to make a pickup against the NDP and potentially have a chance to maintain government in the next election, he is not going to be able to just ram this through. I think if he's going to have a chance to knock off Wayne Gates, he's not going to be able to build that Ferris wheel. So I think what he's come up with is a solution that gives him a bit of a win, while also giving Jim Diodati a bit of a win.
9: Yeah, and people are upset, though, on the way this was all rolled out, right? So the government announces this. Everybody gets a bit upset. Wayne Gates, the Niagara Falls NDP MPP, schedules a town hall. Lots of people attend. Hundreds of people attend. Everybody's upset over it. And just as all these people are dedicating their evening to go to a town hall to fight for something, then the mayor of Niagara Falls posts on his social media, hey, this isn't happening. Don't worry about it, guys. Like, it's just, I feel lately like the process of what has been proposed by the government, the provincial government, and then what's actually happened are two different things, right? And it's not going through the proper channels all of the time.
10: Now, there was an interesting article, and this will seem like a diversion until I bring it back, so
9: okay.
10: Stay with me. There was an interesting article in the Wall Street Journal talking about how Trump's approach to Canada is essentially the idea of price discovery, where he floats these crazy ideas to sort of test the waters and see how they go over with the general public. I think the way Doug Ford was handling this idea of a new Ferris wheel was very much of a kind with that. It was a type of price discovery to see if there was a market for a new Ferris wheel. I think he went out, he tested the market, and as he realized that the backlash was beginning to really hurt him in this area, he found a way to pivot off of that into a way that would convert it into a win for him, save face for his government, and deliver something that I think many people would agree is probably beneficial. I think the new option is upgrades to the current Ferris wheel to, you know, improve that experience. So it takes the potentially losing idea off the table and hopefully converts it into a win for him. And this is something we've seen with this government before. If he goes out for price discovery, floats these ideas, and he finds that he's not actually going to get a favorable deal on it, he will back off the deal.
9: And we saw that with the green belt, the license plates, the blue license plates.
10: Yeah, this government backs down.
9: Mm-hmm.
10: And they do so in a very strategic way. They realize, I think Doug Ford wants to be liked. And I think he realized that he wasn't going to be liked if he went through with this, and that the dislike of him would rebound onto his party.
9: And it's just too soon. Like, Niagara's just recovering from the chair debacle. You know, just hands off for a bit. Give us some breathing room.
10: And I think too, it's the idea that you're just going to stick this in and it goes against existing strategies for the area.
9: Well, and talk to the business owner. Did no one go over and say, hello, Ferris wheel owner, you already operate something that we want to do the exact same thing, you know, a couple miles away or kilometers.
10: This does run into a perennial weakness for the Ford government, and that is he does like to interfere in things at the local level. And you see this very strongly in how he has managed the region and how he has managed local governments. I think there is just a part of Doug Ford that likes to be the mayor. And, you know, potentially he likes to do mayor things. He's always liked attractions. When he was councillor Ford down in Toronto, he was always talking about wacky redevelopment schemes for the Toronto waterfront. And some of those he is beginning to push through now as premier. And that doesn't necessarily surprise me. Some of the initiatives he has pursued as premier are very consistent with what he used to pursue when he was a councillor.
9: All right, Jeff, we're out of time. Have a wonderful weekend.
10: Yes, and enjoy the warmth and enjoy the sunshine.
9: Yep, Jeff Bolichowski. If you want to get a hold of Jeff, he is the Senior Media and Policy Analyst at Armstrong Strategy Group, and you can reach him at
10: armstrongstrategy.com. Give us a call and we will chat.
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9: From the National Newsroom of the Canadian Press, I'm Hannah Stoles. The Conservative Shadow Minister for Canada-U.S. Relations is calling on Ottawa to give its negotiation plan with U.S. President Donald Trump at an emergency meeting. A letter to Prime Minister Mark Carney said Ottawa needs to table its written plan at the hearing next week with the Standing Committee on International Trade. The Conservatives want Carney to explain how the government will address Trump's latest tariff threat. Trump says the U.S. government will hit an array of Canadian products with 50% tariffs in 30 days. An official with the village of Clinton, B.C., says the community is largely still standing after an overnight battle against a raging wildfire that forced residents to flee on Friday.
10: Brian Doddridge with the village's Emergency Operations Center says he believes the vast majority of Clinton's residential area has survived the encroaching flames. Still, he says officials understand some structures have been lost and the effort to hold the fire at bay continues after an overnight battle. Doddridge says fire crews worked overnight to install sprinklers and beat back the Pear Lake blaze, one of three fires that make up the Big Bar Wildfire Complex. Lisa Laporte, The Canadian Press.
9: Advocates say the federal government's decision to halt Ontario's plan for a major expansion of Billy Bishop Airport will spare Toronto's waterfront from a serious rollback on rehabilitation. Environmental Defense Executive Director Tim Gray says the project would involve massive destruction of the Toronto Islands after billions of dollars was invested in the waterfront rehabilitation over the past couple of decades.
11: The impacts were wide-ranging and very serious, and impacted many of the areas of which our organization has significant expertise.
9: Conference Board of Canada's former CEO, Anne Golden, says she supports greater air connectivity, but a regional airport near downtown Toronto was not the spot to pursue it. German police hunt for a suspect in the Berlin Pride van ramming attack that left one person dead and 16 injured. Police say several people were also stabbed. They're trying to find 21-year-old Abdul B, who they believe injured several people with a moving vehicle. Chancellor Friedrich Merz describes what happened as an attack on their society. Typhoon Newell made landfall early today, bringing winds and heavy rain to southern China and forcing evacuations. More than 715,000 people have been relocated for safety, with the region on high alert. Hong Kong's airport authority says around 350 flights were canceled. At least 9 people were injured across the city during the typhoon period. And the WNBA celebrated its 30th season by holding its first All-Star game in Chicago since 2022. Jonquel Jones and Caitlin Clark helped Team Spoon beat Team Scoop 129-122. This is the Canadian Press. In sports, the Toronto Blue Jays are aiming to wrap up a 3-game series in Boston today with a win over the Red Sox. The Jays got a one-hit, complete game performance from Dylan Cease last night to beat the hosts 6-0. Boston won Friday's opener 6-4. Right-hander Kevin Gausman will be on the mound for the Jays today. The East Division-leading Montreal Alouettes host the Hamilton Tiger Cats in CFL action today. The second-place Tiger Cats are 4 points behind the Alouettes. There are 3 games in the Canadian Elite Basketball League today, including one in Niagara, Ontario, where the River Lions host the Ottawa Blackjacks in a key battle of 9-12 Eastern Conference rivals. Elsewhere, the league-leading Scarborough Shooting Stars host the last-place Montreal Alliance, while the 7-14 Calgary Surge visit the 8-13 Edmonton Stingers in a Western Conference battle. And Canada heads into Day 3 action at the Commonwealth Games in Glasgow, Scotland, with 4 medals, including a gold and a silver. From the Canadian Press, I'm Hannah Stolz.
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0: It's a beautiful day here. Sunday morning. Summer's back. The Sunday Morning of the Weekend Edition is back. Hopefully you're back. Hopefully you're back. Is anybody out there? Hello? Hello? Hello, Niagara? We need people to listen to the program. Or Jason and I will have to... I don't know. I don't know what I would do. Been off on a Sunday morning. I get up anyways. You've been off on a Sunday morning. What do you do when you're not doing this?
1: Listen.
0: Right?
1: Usually. Like, I hope my best stuff's good. Hope it plays.
0: Yeah, no, I went away last week and I got up at like pretty much 6 or 7 a.m. every day, like as if I was going to have to get up and make a Sunday Morning the Weekend Edition. I was in Ottawa and they have plenty of radio options there. There's like radio is still thriving in the city of Ottawa. So, I definitely hope people listen. I think they are going to check out our program today. So, I know you're already over the topic last week, but I'm still going to ask you about the World Cup and if you watched. Did you watch?
1: Sort of.
0: You weren't good. You had zero. It threw me off because, like, we were the World Cup destination.
1: Oh yeah.
0: And then last week you were like you were maybe 2 out of 10 in terms of enthusiasm. But just out of the blue, I was just surprised. I thought we were gonna see this thing right through until the end. Is it because you handily won the World Cup prediction bets?
1: No, I guess maybe after a month and a half, and you know the early tournament's so exciting with all the little guys there playing their tails off.
0: Yep.
1: And then I guess when it gets to the end of the tournament, it's like, oh, exactly who we expected to be here. It's just less exciting.
0: You did explain that well. Yeah.
1: But at least Spain won. That was awesome.
0: Okay. All right. That was good. So I didn't watch. I admittedly didn't watch. I was in Ottawa at that point. And so we were walking down Rideau Street, which is like one of the main drags in Ottawa. I don't know. Have you been to Ottawa?
1: It's been years.
0: Okay, all right. So we're walking down Rideau Street, which is like the main drag. We were staying in Sandy Hill, and where were we headed? Oh, we were actually headed to Blues Fest, which was pretty neat. So we're headed down Rideau Street, headed on our way to the subway station, which is neat that a city that size has a subway station that big, though they all hate it there. Everybody complains about transit in Ottawa. And we saw Argentina jerseys and we saw Spain jerseys. Like, people were out for the game in the city. Like, there are a lot of, like, I forgot how big of a city Ottawa is. So, but we had no idea, and I didn't want to tick anybody off and be like, hey, how'd the game go? Cause I don't want them to be like, you should have known, you wanka. Like, I don't know why they're British if they're Argentina or Spanish fans, but they'd be calling me, you know what I'm saying?
1: Yeah.
0: So, but also because the end was like pretty thrilling and last minute and yeah. And then, so I didn't watch the game, but then I watched a million hours of like the fallout and like the brawl. And I guess like, is it wrong to say that Argentina were kind of a bunch of whiny babies at the,
1: oh, that's not wrong at all. That's the truth.
0: At the end of the game, like Messi was cool. And like he shook hands with like some of the players and he was a classy guy, but the rest of Argentinians were like starting a brawl. And like I had read that when Argentina got their medal, the Spanish players all stood respectfully and watched and clapped and cheered them on. And then when Spain like was awarded the World Cup, they turned their back. The Argentinians like turned their back and were like openly disrespectful. Like it was a hot mess. Not a good day.
1: It's funny because they literally won it 4 years ago.
0: Yeah.
1: And if someone did that to them, they probably would have been pretty upset.
0: Yeah.
1: So I don't know. Messi showed class because, I mean, he spent most of his life in Spain.
0: Yep.
1: He was there since he was 14 years old in the academy at Barcelona.
0: Okay.
1: So he spent a very good chunk over there, so I'm sure he probably knows guys, knows the coaches.
0: Yep.
1: Maybe he was brought up better. But the score was 1-0, but if you look at the other stats of the game, like Spain controlled and dominated them the whole time. It could have been 6-0.
0: Yeah. Yeah. Yeah.
1: Wasn't even close.
0: Okay. All right. Well, that's over. My last, I'll move on from this forever. And there's probably like a ton of listeners that are happy to hear me say that. And they're like, well, believe it when it happens, Carl. You say stuff all the time on the air and then don't actually do it. But I'll move on from this forever. My last question for you though is do you think that people that became fans that weren't fans before are going to stick with it? Because we're all excited in the moment about the thing that's in the moment. But do you think that there are new lifelong soccer fans, including maybe even your own perspective? Has your perspective changed on soccer? And do you think that the Canadian watching audience has shifted, even anecdotally, like talking to people outside of the station and stuff?
1: I would say maybe, but these new fans are probably just looking forward to the next World Cup.
0: Okay.
1: Or maybe the Euros in 2 years.
0: Okay.
1: Because even, like, I admit, it's more fun on a national level. But like I followed some footy in bits and pieces throughout the years. Was never a huge fan, but like I forgot how much I actually know about players and stuff after watching this World Cup. It's not like I went in blind.
0: Yeah.
1: It definitely hit the ground running with going to Spain last year.
0: Okay.
1: Because as soon as I found out, oh, we're gonna tour this team, Real Betis's stadium, I was all in on them all season. And that was the season that they had their best season ever. They went to the Europa Conference League final and then unfortunately lost to Chelsea. And then this year, next year, they're going to Champions League.
0: Yeah.
1: So it's like I picked a good time to get invested in a club team. So I would almost say to anybody who watched World Cup and maybe found some players that they really enjoy watching, well, now go and watch them play for their club team where they make their money.
0: Interesting.
1: You know, like, I'm sure a lot of people fell in love with Erling Haaland in this tournament and
0: yep.
1: some of the Norwegian players. I have no qualms with you going to cheer for Erling Haaland, except he plays for Manchester City, who I don't love, but you know, why not? So if you decide you want to be a Man City fan now, like, that's cool. Like, I think it's a good sport. It's the biggest sport in the world and Canada should have a larger audience, I think.
0: How do you watch, like that's a good technique. I want to follow Mbappe, even though I admittedly discovered him because of Swimbappe the fish, but then watching him play, like I think that's a key point and a good way for people that are like, yeah, you know, like I want to continue to have this feeling and I want to continue to enjoy it. The one thing that I totally forgot about, because I honestly went into the World Cup and was like, okay, soccer, like, oh, okay, and openly complaining about all the British people and all the things that are, you know, happening, and not that I'm anti-British, but I just didn't understand why the Canadian team had British people commenting, and then you explain that these are elite people and that, like, these are people that have followed the sport and are best poised to tell you about it. And it actually, to me, by the end, I hear a British voice and a crowd in the background and I get excited intuitively. So maybe that's just from watching Walking by Collies when they have the game like blasting. But yeah, following the players is a good way to go. Are there way, like, what about North American soccer? What about MLS?
1: I mean, there's some good players in MLS.
0: Okay.
1: They might not be what they were. Because, like, well, I mean, Messi plays for Inter Miami.
0: Okay.
1: Which I think is owned by David Beckham. So that's kind of like a... They've got an advantage of money and some stardom there.
0: Is David Beckham married to a Spice Girl?
1: Yes.
0: Okay. Which, do you know what...
1: Posh Spice.
0: Oh, okay. All right.
1: I believe.
0: That's not the thing he's most famous for. It's for soccer.
1: It's for bending it.
0: Okay. For bending it?
1: Bending it like Beckham. I don't know, that was a movie, wasn't it? Bend It Like Beckham.
0: But, no. Is it? What happened there?
1: Bend It Like Beckham?
0: Yeah.
1: I don't know, it's about like a female soccer player.
0: Oh, okay.
1: And she bends it like Beckham.
0: Oh. <I don't know.
1: laughs> Keira Knightley's in that movie.
0: Oh, nice.
1: Yeah. The star player from South Korea, his last name is Sun, S-O-N, he plays for one of the LA teams. LA has two teams in MLS.
0: Okay.
1: TFC kind of stinks, I think.
0: Aw, darn it.
1: I go for, they used to be the Montreal Impact. Now they're just CF Montreal.
0: Okay.
1: Club de Football Montreal.
0: Nice.
1: Yeah. And Whitecaps are good, Vancouver.
0: Okay. Oh, Vancouver's got a team.
1: Yeah.
0: Oh,
1: we have a listener who, long live Columbus Crew. I haven't seen him in a while.
0: Oh, yeah, that's right. That's right. I think it's John from the Falls is a Columbus Crew.
1: Okay. And I think they play tonight against Inter Miami.
0: Okay. All right. So there's opportunities.
1: Yeah,
0: there's
1: MLS is going right now. Their season started immediately after World Cup.
0: Okay. Excellent. Well, maybe I'll find a way to follow. So probably not on air, listeners, unless there's a big reason. So I liked it. But I like sports. I have a hole in my heart now that sports would fill. I think I'm going to check out the Jays. The one guy actually broke Ohtani's record as, the most home runs by a Japanese born Major League Baseball player.
1: In his rookie season.
0: Yes.
1: Okamoto did?
0: Yes, he did.
1: Nice.
0: He did. Yeah. So there is something to get excited about. It's baseball. So teams get hot in the second half. So like it's possible after the All-Star break. So Jason's shaking his head that this team is not going to get hot. They're ice cold. These Blue Jays. It's not going to happen.
1: Well, it depends.
0: Miraculous turnaround here.
1: They've got some players on the trade block. So it's like if things don't turn around in the next 10 to 12 games, you might see a Kevin Gausman on his way out.
0: Wow. Wow.
1: Because he's already submitted his team list that he'd be willing to take a move to.
0: Oh, really?
1: Mm-hmm.
0: Oof. Oof.
1: All right. But you got Dylan Cease.
0: Yeah.
1: Who I think last night pitched a complete game.
0: He pitched a complete game the other week.
1: 12 strikeouts.
0: He almost had he was so close to having a no-hitter. Yeah, so there are things to get excited about for this team. I also feel like they have the building blocks for a great team, and I like to, like, the reason why it's so satisfying to be on this Bills run, I mean, the Bills could start stinking tomorrow, and I'd be okay with the run that they've had, though I, of course, obviously won a Super Bowl. But the reason why I'm so excited is because, like, I invested in those, frankly, garbage years, and so it just feels better when there's great years that happen. So, but yeah, it's a weird, you know, other than that, like it's a weird in between sports time. So I'm going to miss the World Cup because I just like sports. I enjoyed to sort of wrap up my point around that. There were elite players doing elite things, and it was fun to watch Mbappe, and it was cool to like learn about the difference between like Spain and their ball control and Argentina and their aggressive attack. And this is information that'll still be useful 4 years from now. So yeah, I'm gonna see what happens. I wanna not forget about women's soccer, and so the Women's World Cup will be in 2 years. They do it like alternatingly from the Men's World Cup, I believe. And Canada's women have always been like a threat, a real deal kind of team. So yeah, they're that's I don't know, do you have any closing thoughts before we close the pitch on soccer forever, barring something newsworthy?
1: I mean, I would say try to find ways you can watch if you have an interest. There's always DAZN. I know that that's expensive, but at least that gives you access. And I'm pretty sure TSN every Saturday plays a La Liga game. So okay. The Spanish, top Spanish league.
0: Okay.
1: Might be on one of the ones that you need like to pay extra for. I'm not sure if it's on the regular basic TSN, but that is an option as well.
0: Okay. All right.
1: You can watch a weekly Spanish game.
0: Perfect. It's gonna happen. I have the whatever the best TSN package is, so I'll be fishing for something to look for. So, all right. Thank you for indulging us in months and months and months and months and months and months of World Cup talk. But yeah, I don't know. I hope there are new fans. I'm a like find the thing to enjoy with what's in front of you type philosophy person. This was in front of all of us. I enjoyed it. I hope you enjoyed it too. Hope you're enjoying this program. Don't worry, we have other topics. Jace did what I'm going to call show research. I don't know when he wants to talk about it, but I've got some thoughts on the things that he show researched. I just love calling it that. We love having you with us. The top three coming up, 7 o'clock hour. Keeping it real here. Keeping it real here. We'll be back.

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0: 6:35. Checking out the Sunday Morning of the Weekend Edition. We got a couple people taking a moment to say hello. Good morning. CEO Mark from the Hag says, public service announcement. Buy Ontario lettuce. 6:10 a.m. Boom. Text. Mark from the Hag. I hadn't really followed that story. There was like an E. coli lettuce breakout, but we were numb to it because it didn't affect our area, I think.
1: Was it that, or was it the other one? The United States lettuce with the explosive movements.
0: Oh, it was cyclospora.
1: Yeah.
0: And it was shredded iceberg lettuce. So, like, Mark can probably relate to this. When I worked in restaurants, and when did I work in restaurants? It would have been around 2000 is when it started. And it only lasted until about 2010. Actually, I started in the 90s because I was a teenager washing dishes. And so I made it till into the 2010s, and I still have a keen interest in the industry. But from that, like, 2000 to 2010 era, that's when we moved to, like, you used to buy lettuce in your restaurant, a head of lettuce, and then you would clean it. And like wash it, and then you would put it in the spinner yourself, and then after the spinner you'd have to spin, like, soggy lettuce is the worst. You'd have to spin out all that moisture, and then you would chop it, and then you would serve it to people yourself in-house. You would have to pay like a Carl or a Jace or a Mark or somebody to actually do these things, and then you would have it. What happened is, and credit to the people that did this, I worked in the kitchen and I was on the union side. And they wanted to bring in these packages of pre-diced tomatoes, which the second you look at them, they get soggy and waterlogged. The very second you look at them. But they did start to normalize, like, bringing in, like, pre-washed lettuce. When you go to Niagara Horton's, which has, I think, the worst bacon, like, I love bacon. I love bacon. Like, I went and went to oh my goodness, the smoker at, the St. Catharines Farmers Market, the beautiful barbecue guy.
1: Is it Maybe's?
0: Maybe's.
1: Yeah.
0: I went to Maybe's, and my friends did, there's like a new like meat lollipop that he's doing now, and they got the Texas Twinkie, and they got the burnt ends, and like, so, like, the, my point being that meat and fat are just meant to go together. But I worked in industry, and they brought us a sample of, like, this pre-trade, par-cooked bacon, and I'm like, first off, like, it's really not that hard, especially on a commercial scale, to cook bacon. We buy boxes of bacon, and the dishwasher or the line cook or whatever between shifts, like, lays it out on a sheet, and then you roll it up, and you put it on a cart somewhere, and then you unroll it, and then you bake it. And it really doesn't take that long. Like, it's really not that difficult of a process. But they were selling us this pre-cooked bacon. We called it fakin. And so now the Niagara Horton's uses bacon, and I always forget they use bacon. I order a bacon thing there, and then I get it, and I'm like, ah, Carl, you knew you were gonna get this bacon that, like, if you held it up to the light, you could actually see the light through the bacon. Like, it's ridiculous how thin it is, what a low quality it is, and it's in the same category as this shredded lettuce that was giving people explosive thoughts while they sat there.
1: You actually just had me thinking about that bacon from, like, chains.
0: Yeah.
1: Do you think they use a cookie cutter to form it sort of method? Because when you picture what an actual piece of bacon is,
0: yeah,
1: it is a hunk of pork belly cut widthwise across the pork belly.
0: Yeah, it's a big rectangular slab. Like, and it's really good because it's conveniently rectangular.
1: Most pigs are, you know, you assume, like, it's gonna, I'm
0: long.
1: Holding my hands up. So
0: yeah.
1: these little strips of bacon that are 5 inches long and an eighth of an inch thick,
0: yeah,
1: like, was this pig 14 pounds?
0: Right.
1: That you harvested a belly from and smoked? Or are they perfectly forming and shaping bits from it?
0: Yeah.
1: That's what I'm wondering.
0: It's a good question. My favorite thing about working with bacon, traying bacon, was that I think there's an art to how you lay it out. Like, I think that's more the case than like, they probably pick. Like, they probably do pick a very uniform. Like, when you have, I don't know if you're a steak guy. Are you a steak guy?
1: Oh, yeah.
0: So, I don't know how much you know about the cuts of steaks.
1: A lot.
0: So, yeah, they're, like, basically, again, you have this, like, section of the cow that, like, in one part is where the prime rib cut would be. And I think, let me see, if you had a proper T-bone, on one side of the bone, the bottom of the bone is actually where the tenderloin would be. And then on the top part of the bone is the ribeye. And then further down.
1: New York strip.
0: It's the ribeye cut, and the New York strip is further down.
1: The strip is one part of the T-bone.
0: Okay.
1: And then the other part's the tenderloin. And that's why, so, if you have a porterhouse where the tenderloin is large.
0: Yes.
1: You get the part of the strip that's got that gristle line right through the middle.
0: Okay.
1: But if you go to the end of the loin where the tenderloin is smaller, where it's technically not a porterhouse, that's where you get the good tender part of the strip.
0: You are 1,000% correct.
1: So I like strip loin, but I'm picky with them because one end of the strip loin is going to have that, you know what I mean, there's that gristle line right through the steak.
0: Oh, yeah.
1: Like diagonal right across it. So the other end is where it's nice and uniform and marbled.
0: So there is a franchise, I want to make sure that I get this right because they're a gigantic Canadian franchise. And I don't want to say the wrong thing about them on air, though it's the secret hour, so I guess I can get away with it. But they intentionally get like the little Pac-Man, like the Pac-Man tenderloins. And again, they squish it together. And actually, that's where you get a lot of the bacon wrapped tenderloins from, is squishing together that, because when you take that strip out, you get the gap that's in it. And so, they, I think, probably save some money. But to go back to the faking, like, that's the thing, is they probably are picking. Like, they probably are picking a certain part of the same pigs, the same pork, to be able to get it. And then probably these giant cuts, because that's the other thing, is there's, like, what, 6 meat packers in, like, all of Canada or something? Like, there used to be, where the Cop Shop is in Niagara Falls, that actually used to be a meat packer. There was a butcher there. I talked to a guy that worked there.
1: What's that? An abattoir. Abattoir.
0: An abattoir?
1: An abattoir.
0: The blue people that are going to save the planet?
1: Avatar. No, isn't an abattoir a slaughterhouse, essentially.
0: Oh, okay. All right. That sounds about right. I talked to somebody that worked there, and like, he was, like, met him in the kitchen, and he was good at chefing, also good at butchering, and he worked there, and he said all their throwaway meat was actually for Taco Bell. Like, they had a Taco Bell section, and just, like, it wasn't gross, but just, if you couldn't use it as a prime cut, then you would take it, and they wouldn't waste it. They would throw it into the extra bin, and then that would get ground up. And then pureed into the meat that gets squirted into your tacos. So, but for the bacon, I think it's the same thing. Like, they're picking a certain part. But also, when you cook bacon, it shrinks so much.
1: Mm-hmm.
0: That's why at home, where possible, I actually bake my bacon where possible instead of cooking it in the fry pan. Or if I have to cook it in a fry pan, I try to make sure that I set aside the time to cook it on low heat, because

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1: And he would say, don't, you know, this isn't for customers. Like, don't do this on a wide-scale basis. But he did say, as someone that had worked at that level of food processing, like, he's so confident that the bacon is well-treated that he felt no risk. Again, I'm not telling listeners to go out and eat raw bacon. That's crazy. But I'm just saying that this guy in the industry, and people in industry have, like, sort of hardened stomachs. So, but yeah, the bacon is the worst, I think was my point.
2: No, I'm with you. And now that I'm thinking about it, there's zero fat on it.
1: Yeah.
2: I almost wonder if they just take the top part of the strip. You know how you, like some bacon, most bacon really, it's like the bottom half where kind of the nice fatty bits are and the top is all the lean stuff.
1: Yeah.
2: So what are they doing with the fat?
1: Yeah.
2: Making ground pork with it?
1: Yeah, right? I don't know what you could do with it.
2: I put bacon in the oven at home last week.
1: Oh, really?
2: I wasn't going to. It was Justine's idea. I went, oh, yeah, that's probably a better idea.
1: Yeah.
2: Because I've been telling her for the whole time I've known her that I was going to make her my mom's spaghetti carbonara recipe, and I never did it. And finally, I went, you know what? I'm going to make the spaghetti carbonara
1: Aww.
2: For the first time. I'm going to try to do this. It turned out all right.
1: Okay.
2: For my first attempt ever, I was pretty proud of myself.
1: Yes.
2: But I went out to buy a pack of bacon, and of course, you know, it was on sale, so it was a bit pricey. But then I was lucky that I happened to find a close to its expiry date, $3 off. It was the black pepper bacon.
1: Oh,
2: so
1: nice.
2: So it was like crusted in black pepper. I go, well, that's perfect for carbonara because literally it's a peppery dish.
1: Yeah.
2: So I was going to pan fry it, and then I was worried about, since you cook it and then when you prepare the carbonara, you put it back in the pan with the pasta.
1: Mm-hmm.
2: I was afraid of it getting too dry.
1: Okay.
2: Justine's like, well, just do it in the oven. Went, that's actually brilliant because then if it's still a little floppy,
1: yeah.
2: Then the next day when it's cooked and I'm throwing it in the pan, it's not going to just be completely crisped up and break your tooth.
1: Yeah.
2: And I guess that was me being a chef.
1: Yeah. No, it's a good, it allows you to control the fat level. You can drain it off nicely. Everything cooks evenly, basically. You can pack it in more. So that's the other thing, is knowing that bacon's going to shrink. If you, let's say you had a smaller sheet pan and you're trying to cook a pound of bacon in the, you know, 400 gram package, the sort of standard package size of bacon that's in there, you can actually overlap it a little bit. And that was our trick, is we would have giant rolls of parchment paper, lay out all our bacon. Mark, I know you know. Lay out all the bacon on them, and then, as I said earlier in the show, roll them up and set them to the side. But when I do it at home, I like to overlap a little bit, because I know for sure if you have two bacons, they're going to shrink, and then they'll cook, and you'll have the space.
2: Yeah, the one pack pretty much perfectly fit onto our baking tray.
1: It's as it's meant to be.
2: Yeah, I had to kind of get them nice and shimmied and uniform.
1: Yep.
2: There was like a tiny bit of overlap on the ends, and then, yeah, I did nothing. No issue.
1: That is the key is, I actually think that little bit of overlap is good. I think it helps them hold their shape so that you get the nice uniform cooking. Because I know people that are well intentioned. You couldn't do this in a restaurant though. Like, you could serve it at home and honestly, people will be fine. Like, if you just have a giant skillet and you just want to get that thing cranked to just above medium and put your bacon in there and fry it up. The thing is, like, when it like shrinks up in the, it like, that's the sound that it makes, but slower, and it coils up on you. And again, people still eat it. I do think there's something for like home style bacon with like all the different like roughness and edges and textures and things like that. But yeah, to go all the way back to, I was just in the restaurant era when we brought in all these processed foods, because I was in a union shop. We brought in, the owners, the chefs were actually against it too. Like we had really great chefs in this place that I worked at, and they had a lot of respect for the union, and they had a lot of respect for kitchens and process and how things worked. Someone above them said, try this stuff out. And so we refused to work with it. We were told by our shop stewards, don't work with it. They said, it's garbage. Just let it fail. And it failed like the pre-diced things, pre-sliced things,

we pre-sliced tomatoes. Like, how hard is it to, like, just pop the middle part? You want to get that little pointy part out of the middle of the tomato. How hard is it to get a paring knife and take out that middle, the core thing, and then slice tomatoes? Like, that should be nothing. Like, that should be a nothing process. I've been in a jam when you run out of mise en place in the kitchen. Like, you just get slammed because people come out of nowhere. And you're like, oh, like, all the stuff we prepped for dinner is completely gone. And when I get the job of, like, Carl, slice up some tomatoes. We have so many sandwich requests coming in. I'm like, oh yeah, this is good. This is an easy one. It's easy to do. So we got pre-sliced tomatoes, pre-diced tomatoes, shredded lettuce. We got the bacon. We got like all these things coming in. Luckily at the time, the quality was really low, but also the union actually grieved it. The union said, you're taking a job away from somebody who could be doing this prep work, and you're not allowed to do things that go against like things that have been negotiated. And so the union would have won the grievance, but management backed off and these products were terrible anyways. This is why you should know your cooks. Know the people that are making your food. I personally know people that work in food service, and I'm not going to slam McNiagara's and Niagara Hortons, even though I complained about the Niagara Hortons bacon and Niagara Square Burgers and all that kind of stuff. Like, I'm not going to go against that, but and especially the people that work there. But what I am going to say is that, like, you knew what you're getting into with Niagara Bell, with the Niagara Bell taco. You know what you signed up for there. Again, no offense to anybody that works there, runs our local Niagara Bell taco shops. Hit a pause. Watching the Sunday morning. Not watching it. We're watching. I'm watching Jace. Jace is watching me. Let's watch our sponsors for a second. Come right back and keep viewing this program. Just like honey, baby.

0: 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I'm your radio.
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1: 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I mean, an elephant bouncing off a trampoline into pudding?
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0: 6:45. This is lovely. Where did this come from?
1: It came from YouTube.
0: Like YouTube wrote an original.
1: Yeah, YouTube AI. No, imagine if the Beatles was written by AI. You have to assume this was a Paul McCartney song, right? It's hard to tell. Usually with Beatles songs, you can kind of just listen to them for a minute and be like, ah, we know which one wrote this.
0: Yeah.
1: This seems like a Paul song, but maybe I'm wrong.
0: It's lovely. Definitely not written by YouTube or AI. I don't think I've listened to enough music, new music, to worry about listening to AI music.
1: For a second, I was going to be like, Beatles, new.
0: If there's a brand new Beatles song, then that's where AI has been involved. Well, they used AI to, it was a controversy. They used AI to like clean up an old Beatles song and to like make it more listenable. And that, I think that's the debate. Not that I want to have the whole AI debate. I would much rather talk about steak cuts at this time of the day. But I think there's still, I don't know. I was actually in line behind like a father and son and then another son, and we were all getting ice cream and we were in line behind them, and all I did in Ottawa last week, by the way, was go to different ice cream places. I don't know if you follow my Insta feed, but I just went from ice cream place to ice cream place to ice cream place. They do ice cream very well, though we have great ice cream here. I had ice cream in Niagara last night. I went to the old Port Dairy Bar at like down at Port Dalhousie. Anyways, we're standing in line behind this father and son and this other son, and they're debating something. Look, I didn't listen to every detail of their conversation, but then the dad said, what you got to do is you have to use AI to run a model to sample the data. The kid rolled his eyes and swung his head like so dramatically and said, oh, AI, dad. And they had this like fulsome debate. Like this kid was, I don't know, seemed pretty smart, like in that 10 to 14 range of like sort of preteen kid, but pretty smart. And then the dad again seemed like he was a pretty smart guy. And it was wild to watch this like generational debate play out where there's like the dad that was like closer to my age, like Gen X, you know, maybe he had, no, he was like right in my age category, and to have him be like, what? It's a tool. Like it's a thing you gotta, you know, every advantage and you gotta use the best data possible. And then to have this kid going like, oh, like that's cheating. Like, aren't you gonna do the real work yourself? Or are you just gonna let some machine give you data that may or may not be right is like sort of how I saw the conversation. So I've just never seen that play out in real life.
1: I like that kid already.
0: Yeah. It's well, and
1: I agree with the dad a bit.
0: Yeah. Yeah.
1: But it should stay as a tool.
0: Yeah.
1: That's it.
0: I feel like that's a microcosm of our society. I know somebody that she's a playwright, and so she takes work like editing and things like that and doing whatever in film. And we had a conversation about AI, and she'll use it for sorting. She'll use it for like looking at a large volume of information and pulling things out. But she makes 100% of the editorial choices and like as in terms of using it for writing directly, chooses not to. But I also think we've lost that fight. Like I think the wave of AI has come in completely. There's no will to regulate it. And so I don't know why nobody in the universe has the courage to stand up to big tech. Like it's just one of those things where it's like, yeah, we'll just let Google do whatever the hell they want because they are, I don't know, rich. I really don't understand, but I think we've lost the fight, I think. So I don't know. Like creatively, if you know something, like if you're going to watch a movie and you know that AI has been, because they're doing it now in movies, like they're using AI generated characters, background people to walk around. This is a lot of what the last writer's strike was, or the last, was it the Screen Actors Guild that went on strike the last time? That's a lot of what the fight was. Can you tell?
1: I mean, I haven't been able to tell yet, unless I haven't seen anything that had that.
0: Okay.
1: You can tell with commercials for sure.
0: Yeah.
1: Like I mentioned before.
0: Yeah.
1: You watch it for 5 seconds and you're just like, that's not how a person naturally moves.
0: Yeah, there's a large furniture chain, and I won't say the name of it on air, and I won't even give the, like, anything that implies what it is, but I was watching it with my niece, and she's 13, and we weren't actively watching, it was just passively on in the background, and she's like, AI, she's like, that's AI, that's AI, and just pointing at the screen. But it, like, it does seem to, like, because the other side of it, other than you and I and our personal opinions on AI, is I can't tell if these are, like, anomalies in a couple isolated cases, or if there are, like, young kids that are like, don't give me this garbage. Like, they're actually, like actively anti-slop. Like, they're like, I want someone to actually write my entertainment for me. I want someone to actually act this out. I want a programmer to actually, like, program a character, not someone just to make a bunch of people walking into a furniture store while the seasons change thing that, you know, again, I don't know that commercial was AI. I know that this is what the kid said. So I'm not disparaging a local company.
1: I think we could see, and I was going to say uprising, for lack of a better word, of youth being anti-AI. Because, yeah. I don't know if you remember, but this is how I kind of feel. Part of the joy of being a teen or a young adult and kind of coming into who you are is taking influence from people around you or certain famous people who do inspiring things, and that helps shape kind of your identity.
0: Yeah.
1: If there's no longer room for inspiring people or influential people because some machine is taking up all the space, there's no room for people to grow and, you know, become who they want to be.
0: Yeah.
1: And I think, you know, you're taking that joy away from our youth. We're almost telling them, like, oh, you don't need to be unique. You don't have to find positive influence from this person over there because this computer can just do it for you in 2 seconds.
0: Look, yeah.
1: It looks good enough.
0: Yeah. Yeah.
1: So inspiring people inspire. Computers compute. Make your choice.
0: I love it. I love it. And I'm content to leave it there. And I mean, we'll see. We'll see really what happens. So again, I have my thoughts. I'm sure you have your thoughts. We'll see how this plays out in broader society. We have lots of texts here. Steve from Thorold has texted in and said, can't beat Big Red's bacon. They do it well. They do it well.
1: I've seen the whole process start to finish.
0: Oh, nice. Nice. They're like, including they inject, right? That's how they get the sodium nitrate into the bacon itself. They use, like, needles now.
1: They get pumped, yeah.
0: They used to, because I did it with a brisket at home. I corned my own beef one time, and so we made a brine, and we bought the gunpowder powder. Is it sodium nitrate, I think, is the powder that it's the same basic ingredient as gunpowder. So we bought the sodium nitrate anyways, and we're warned, like, it's super poisonous, so you have to be very careful about how you do it. And then I think it was a 10-day cure, but the process would have been very similar to bacon. It turned this, like, burgundy beef sort of color into this, like, bright pink thing that makes corned beef. It was really, really cool. And that's the same, like, you tweak it, but it's the same basic recipe for pastrami and for Montreal smoked meat and for corned beef and for, like many things. It was really, really cool. We did the same technique to a duck breast, which shouldn't have done because it's prime cut, and so for prime cut you don't want to, like, do too many things to it, but whatever, it still ended up being really good. We corned a duck breast, and mostly because the strong flavor of the duck stood up to the corning process, and we did it. So but for at a commercial level, yeah, they shoot it with the thing, and they, so you've seen the whole, have I got it right, like, walk me through bacon from the second that like, I'm assuming they don't slaughter, but from the second that the belly gets in.
1: Pork belly goes on machine.
0: Yes.
1: Machine pumps it full of brine.
0: Yes.
1: It gets hung up on a rack.
0: Yep.
1: Put in a smoker.
0: Yep.
1: Smoked for I don't know how long.
0: How's the smoker work? Do they have wood pellets? Like,
1: yeah.
0: I think a lot of commercial places have, like,
1: yeah.
0: you can just get, like preconditioned pellets.
1: Yep, I think so.
0: Okay.
1: And then, yeah, gets smoked. And then after it comes out of the smoker, goes directly in the freezer.
0: Okay.
1: Overnight.
0: Yep.
1: And then gets sliced from frozen because it's way easier to slice something that's hard than something that's all floppy and going to go all over the place. And then after sliced, immediately put into boxes and then put on a skid and then put back in the freezer and then goes to the various restaurants and grocery stores and other establishments around Ontario.
0: That's how you get. Do you like pho?
1: I've had pho a couple times. I'm more of a ramen guy. but I like both.
0: When you get the rare beef in the pho, the way that they do it is they slice it when it's like semi-frozen. Like you want to get it to that, like frozen, but still easy enough to slice because it's just easier to get that like whoosh, like that thin, like that's my sound for paper, paper thin, like the, just the whoosh thin section of the meat that, that goes into it. So, I had, I went and my friend cooked. And it was, we went to see a couple friend and she cooked and she was like, oh, like, I don't like, cause I got my Red Seal back in the, you know, back in the day in the industry. And she's like, oh, I don't know if I can cook for a Red Seal chef. I don't know if I'm up to the challenge. And it turned out like she was actually like hand picking greens and they like had their own local strawberries and they had like super like all these foods that they'd been like working on. And so, but, she fried goat's cheese, and so her trick was though that she froze them, and then cooked them from frozen so they would keep their shape, and it worked like it the perfect level like it when we cut our fork into this fried goat's cheese. I think it was like a panko crusted goat's cheese. So she flour dredged it, egg wash, and then into the breadcrumb slices, and then froze them. And when you cut into them, you got the. Like just the light, like I'm cutting through the crust, and then like the creamy goat's cheese, like just spilling out. At, like it was just the perfect. Because if you do it wrong, you just have a mess in your pan. You just have burnt goat cheese bits, and it doesn't work. So yeah, thank you, Steve from Thorold, and love the any local butcher. I think they're pretty much killing it there. Let me see. We got. Oh my goodness, I didn't realize we're up on time here. CEO Mark from the Hague says love the food segments. Mark from the Hague. Yeah. Anytime. We got you. Scott from Port Colborne says, hey Carl and Jace. Carl, please mention cool Indigenous and Black inspired art at the Gordie Howe Bridge. Scott from Port Colborne. Yeah, I think they did a lot of things that are right. So give me a second to grab some facts on that. I think that'd be cool. Lord Mayor Brett says, yeah, enough of soccer already, please. FIFA came. FIFA is now gone. Enjoyed at the time, but FIFA'd out after the continuous bombardment on practically every sports channel. Thinking bacon at Niagara Hortons. No surprise there. Those places are nowhere near the quality of yesteryears. It's worth the drive to a good donut place like Country Fresh. I was there the other day.
1: Oh, wonton soup.
0: Oh yeah. I was there the other day and it looked closed. Saying it. So they go on vacations and stuff. It's nice. It's nice. So, all right. We're caught up. We're caught up on the things. We have our top three ready to go. Thank goodness for CJ. Always getting to start us off. I think we picked one that like, this is more of a skill testing. A skill testing matter. I hope listeners learn something from this. Do you have any idea?
1: Kinda. I got a few.
0: I haven't even started to look yet. I'm gonna look into this Gordie Howe thing too. I wanna get down there. I love Detroit, Windsor, so my brother's down from Windsor. I should ask him about it. He'll know. Anyways, check out the Sunday Morning of the Weekend edition. Gotta hit a pause. We'll be right back.
2: 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That's why police get $20,000 a year in mental health benefits, while paramedics get just $3,000. But paramedics see fatal crashes, overdoses, and violence every day. 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
7: Good morning, I'm Christine Jansen. Here's what's making news. The Conservative Shadow Minister for Canada-U.S. Relations is calling on Ottawa to provide its negotiation plan with the U.S. President.
8: In a letter to Prime Minister Mark Carney, the Conservatives are calling for an emergency meeting of the House International Trade Committee next week. Trade critic Shove Majumdar says Ottawa must table its written plans and explain how it will respond to President Donald Trump's latest tariff threat. Trump says a range of Canadian products will face 50% tariffs within 30 days. U.S. officials say the move is in retaliation for provincial bans on American alcohol, Canada's supply-managed dairy system, and limits on U.S. vehicles. Now Majumdar says Carney campaigned on his ability to be able to deal with Trump, but has since given in to several of the president's demands. David Augustine, The Canadian Press.
7: Advocates say the federal government's decision to halt Ontario's plan for a major expansion of Billy Bishop Airport will spare Toronto's waterfront from a serious rollback on rehabilitation. Environmental Defense Executive Director Tim Gray says the project would involve massive destruction of the Toronto Islands after billions of dollars was invested in waterfront rehabilitation over the past couple of decades.
9: The impacts were wide-ranging and very serious and impacted many of the areas of which our organization has significant expertise.
7: Conference Board of Canada's former CEO, Anne Golden, says she supports greater air connectivity, but a regional airport near downtown Toronto was not the spot to pursue it. 1 year into her job as a commander of the Royal Canadian Air Force, Lieutenant General Jamie Spicer-Blanchet says she can see an immediate effect of the federal government's big defense spending boost. In an interview, she says RCAF aircraft are spending much more time in the air than they have in many years, in large part due to the influx in funding.
10: By having this money, we were able to generate, you know, more spare parts and more flying hours, and that results in more experienced personnel, more upgrades, more, you know, more readiness.
7: NATO says Canada met its alliance spending commitment for the first time this year by shelling out the equivalent of 2% of GDP on defense. And laneway homes have been pitched as a solution to building livable spaces to increase housing supply and open room for rental income. Andrew Fishman, owner of Toronto-based boutique contracting firm Laneway Home Builders, says the narrative has broadened as more older homeowners look for ways to age in their neighborhoods while offering the younger generation a chance at homeownership.
11: The big thing that we see is that there's so many homeowners today that love where they live. They love their house. They don't want to leave their neighborhood. So the idea of remaining where they've lived and loved for so long is a really big factor.
7: More cities and municipalities have joined the likes of Toronto and Vancouver in offering incentives and bylaw changes to push for more housing with multiplexes and laneway properties in an effort to increase housing supply. Now taking a look at sports, the Toronto Blue Jays are aiming to wrap up a three-game series in Boston today with a win over the Red Sox. The Jays got a one-hit complete game performance from Dylan Cease last night to beat the hosts 6-0. Right-hander Kevin Gausman will be on the mound for the Jays today. The East Division-leading Montreal Alouettes host the Hamilton Tiger Cats in CFL action tonight. The 5-1 Alouettes are 3-0 at home, while the 3-3 Tiger Cats are 1-1 on the road. The second-place Tie Cats are 4 points behind the Alouettes. And back here at home, the St. Catharines Junior A Athletics lacrosse team lost 7-6 to Orangeville last night at Canada Games Park. The Athletics still lead the series 2-1 with Game 4 in Orangeville on Monday and Game 5 in St. Catharines on Tuesday night at 8 p.m. And to the Diamond, the Welland Jackfish defeated the Hamilton Cardinals 12-6 last night. They'll be back in action tonight as they take on the Kitchener Panthers. For more local news that matters to you, head to cktbnews.com. 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
7: Taking a look at your weather forecast. Today, we'll see 40% chance of showers this afternoon with a risk of a thunderstorm, a high of 28, feeling like 35 with the Humidex. Continuing showers this evening and a low of 20 overnight. We'll see some more rain for tomorrow with a high of 28 and Tuesday cloudy, 40% chance of showers and a high of 26.
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0: 707. Whoa. Christine Jansen got teleported here so fast that there was
1: a headphone issue. Wow.
0: Your headphones weren't on.
1: My headphones were backwards.
0: Yeah, they were backwards. It matters, right?
1: It does. When you wear headphones this much, you put on a pair backwards and immediately you're just like, what is wrong with these headphones?
0: It's a lot. Is it this Friday? Yeah, this Friday. I've got a Niagara in the Morning shift coming up.
1: Oh, fun.
0: So I hope I get in-person roundtable guests. But when they just sit down, and especially like some of these guests are on the show more than I, like there's a time when I was hosting, sorry, Steph Vivier in the morning. Mm-hmm. There's a time when I was hosting Steph Vivier in the morning and like I was on pretty regularly in the transition time. Now these roundtable guests, like they're more comfortable than I am. Like sit down, Mr. Host.
1: Oh, yeah.
0: We're going to tell you how this goes. So, but then they sit down and they don't wear headphones.
1: Oh, I have to hear my voice feedback.
0: Same.
1: Or else I feel like I'm not making noise into the microphone.
0: Yeah.
1: Yeah.
0: Yeah. It's like dead air. Like mm-hmm. every
1: yeah,
0: now and
1: exactly.
0: again. And I'll drag it out for a dramatic pause. But like
1: okay,
0: not for too long.
1: You're yeah, exactly. Stressing me out.
0: Exactly. The heart rate in the studio.
1: Yeah.
0: If I would have done that
1: okay,
0: for like
1: okay, Carl, hurry up.
0: If I'd have done it for three more seconds, you would have actually heard our hearts like, no, the one thing. And the jazz kicks and somebody mm-hmm. somewhere, like Greg Campagna, just wakes up from like a cold sleep and he's like, no, and hits the jazz button. Yeah. That's it. It's not gonna happen. So I'll drag it out for a dramatic pause. But if the microphone's not on, I'm like, oh my
1: mm-hmm.
0: God, will people even know? And so, but I mean, that's kind of how I feel like the world works in the, like, you know, that old adage, if a tree falls in the wood,
1: mm-hmm.
0: does it make a sound? Of course it makes a sound.
1: Of course.
0: Yeah, of course it makes
1: yeah.
0: a sound. So, but there is a sort of reasoning to, like, if people don't witness it, did it really go down like that? It makes me think of traffic. If you're driving through a desert and you come to a stop sign.
1: Yeah.
0: And you're in a desert,
1: mm-hmm.
0: or say let's make this Canadian.
1: I just okay,
0: saw the
1: sure.
0: guess who, so let's make
1: yeah.
0: this Canadian. You're in Saskatchewan. You're on the open plains of
1: okay.
0: Canada,
1: yeah.
0: And there's a stop sign,
1: mm-hmm.
0: and you can see it from like 17 and a half kilometers away,
1: mm-hmm.
0: and you can see 100 kilometers in every direction, and there's absolutely no cars coming. Do you stop at the stop sign?
1: Of course.
0: Why?
1: Well, it's a stop sign. What if there was like a little animal I didn't see?
0: waiting at the crosswalk.
1: And he wants to cross and he stopped at the stop sign and he was like, oh, there's a car coming, better wait for the car to stop so I can cross the crosswalk because if they go through the stop sign, then that'll be a bad day for me. So yes, I would stop at the stop sign. I think it's just like human instinct if you're a driver.
0: I don't think you logically, like, I think the logical thing to do would be to run the stop sign.
1: Really?
0: I think so. But I'm so programmed.
1: Mm-hmm.
0: Like, even though I consider myself to be a countercultural icon, a hero in my own mind,
1: mm-hmm.
0: a rebel, mm-hmm. and all those things, I'm still so programmed that I would get scared and stop at the stop sign.
1: Mm-hmm.
0: Okay, what if you're waiting in a red light and the red light takes too long? I'm asking
1: mm-hmm.
0: you all this person.
1: Of course, yes. I wonder why you're asking me.
0: Crime Stoppers, please listen. Police, if you're out there, please listen. We have details of a crime that's happened in Niagara. Yes, yes. You witnessed an event.
1: Yeah, I saw someone.
0: Can we call it an event?
1: Run a red light this morning. And you know what? Like, there has to be some kind of like stat with like time of the day associated with like running a red light.
0: Okay.
1: Because like I drive to work pretty early in the mornings.
0: Yes.
1: Right? Or if I fill in for Matt, you know, on the weekends, like I'm here pretty early.
0: You're alone on the roads of
1: yeah,
0: Niagara.
1: Yeah. The amount of times I see someone run a red light in like the early hours
0: wow.
1: have like increased dramatically.
0: Yeah.
1: Like as I drive to work early now. You know, like, okay, yes, I saw someone run a red light today. They were stopped in the left turning lane,
0: yep.
1: and I was directly behind them, and I guess they didn't want to wait, and they looked back at me.
0: That's my favorite
1: probably
0: part
1: to
0: of the
1: check.
0: Story. They look.
1: if I was, you know, maybe,
0: is she
1: maybe
0: do
1: had some blue and red lights on top of my car.
0: Which you don't.
1: Which I don't.
0: Okay.
1: And then they just went. And I was just like, oh my gosh.
0: Wow.
1: What the heck?
0: Wow.
1: And there was someone behind me too.
0: Oh my goodness.
1: Also, there was a witness.
0: Okay.
1: There was a bystander.
0: Okay.
1: But yeah, it happens a lot. And it's especially scary. Like, it's happened a few times where, like, I'll be at a cross intersection.
0: Yeah.
1: And I'll be going through on my green light.
0: Mm-hmm.
1: And I have had it where I start to go into the intersection of the green light and someone runs a red light.
0: Wow.
1: going the other way.
0: Yeah.
1: Like, across. Like, if I was 2 seconds faster, like, I would have got hit. Like, that's happened on multiple occasions.
0: Darn.
1: That I've seen. And it's always, like, super early in the mornings.
0: Yeah.
1: Because no one else is around.
0: Yeah, it's so... I've forgotten. Honest to goodness. Where I lived in Niagara Falls on the numbered streets, there's an intersection. And if you're coming on the main road,
1: mm-hmm.
0: you get forever on it. If you're waiting on the secondary road, you're waiting forever because it's the opposite of how it works. And it, like, I don't know, forever is probably like 2 minutes.
1: Mm-hmm.
0: But when you're waiting at a red light, like, that feels...
1: I can understand the, like, oh my gosh, there's no one coming. Like, why is it taking so long?
0: Yeah.
1: Like, I can understand that feeling. Like, I've felt like, of course I've felt like that before.
0: It's not right. And I would never, and I'm not encouraging people to do it on air, but I, at this one intersection, it also, because it's a residential road, there's a lot of stop signs. So I've ran it accidentally because I'm just like, okay, like stop, like, okay, check and go. And like, especially when you're in your own neighborhood, like I kind of, you know, you kind of drive in autopilot, like you just sort of, you know, the neighborhood and you even know the kids. Like, it's actually probably safer to be an autopilot in your own neighborhood because you know where the little old ladies are, the
1: bear. Like every little bump in the road.
0: The bear, like, the tiny bear in the car waiting to cross at the stoplight. The car's blowing through.
1: You know,
0: Saskatchewan.
1: He's there at 9 a.m. every day.
0: Yeah, exactly. Mm-hmm. Exactly. You know where. So I've accidentally run it. But that's very different from like looking, like, looking.
1: Is making, anyone watching me?
0: Locking eyes with you and being like, I'm going.
1: Yeah.
0: If you tell anybody. Maybe it wasn't threatening.
1: You're not getting to work today.
0: Maybe it wasn't threatening. Like,
1: maybe.
0: You thought they were like seeing if they're covering for their crime.
1: Yeah.
0: Maybe they're like, I'll get you.
1: Right?
0: I'll get you.
1: Tell anybody and now I'm like on air talking. That's probably like the worst thing to do. Don't tell a soul. And then anyone who's listening.
0: Yeah, right, there's a lot of people that know. I hope you feel shame.
1: Yeah.
0: They probably auto-corrected in their head. Like, no, it was, I made a left-hand turn at the light.
1: Oh, okay, right, of course.
0: That's probably what they've done. We should leave time to do the...
1: Yeah, this is a
0: time.
1: Good top three today.
0: Yeah, this is a solid top three. I don't know if we're getting a musical introduction or not for the top three. Or should we just sing it? We could just do it. There it is. I heard this at Hallowell.
1: 3, oh, it's the magic number. Yeah, it is. It's the magic number.
0: All right. Top three today. Famous and or influential current or past residents of Niagara inspired by Harriet Tubman. So it was pretty cool that St. Catharines is only 150 years old. 175 years ago, Harriet Tubman was here. And I saw this clip of Rochelle Bush, who I think is amazing. And I hope is at the Emancipation Day picnic is at Lakeside Park today, starting at noon, culminating with LMT Connection around 7-ish. All kinds of market, vendors, food. Soulicious will have their beautiful hot sauces. There's going to be like just the best cuisine that's there. But anyways, this is to celebrate. St. Catharines has a very special history in the history of black people and in the liberation of slaves. And Harriet Tubman played a huge role in that. Rochelle Bush, correct me if I'm wrong, but Rochelle Bush says that St. Catharines is the only Canadian stop properly of the Underground Railroad, something that St. Catharines residents should be very proud of. So anytime that we can talk about Harriet Tubman on air, I think it's great. This is actually Jace's idea. Thank you much for the topic suggestion. So today we're going to do the top three famous and or influential Niagara residents, because Harriet Tubman is she located in Niagara, but she wasn't actually like born in Niagara. She came here. She came here.
1: Yeah,
0: and helped people emancipate themselves and from slavery. And Canada very famously celebrating Emancipation Day on the Civic Weekend next weekend, and we have the big picnic this weekend. Lots of rich St. Catharines. I honestly love that about living in St. Catharines. I'm not just saying that to like cater to locals or whatever. I think it's a cool part of the history that's here. The old City Hall by Market Square. Frederick Douglass gave speeches there. There's so much black history here. So yeah, we have a list. I've left you 0 seconds.
1: I even have a second sticky note full of my historical facts.
0: All right. I think this segment might run a little bit long, but that's great.
1: That was great. Yeah. Thank you, Carl.
0: thank you, CJ.
1: So I did like one just kind of like blatantly famous person on my list at number three, and then two kind of more like historical figures in Niagara.
0: All right.
1: That's kind of how I outlined my list.
0: Yes.
1: So for number three, and I didn't know that I did a Google. I did a Google search. I try not to for top threes. I try and speak from the heart with these. But I did a Google for this one.
0: Yes.
1: Okay. I didn't know that he grew up in Chippewa. Hmm. I have James Cameron.
0: Oh wow, okay.
1: Yeah.
0: All right.
1: Yeah.
0: Nice.
1: Yeah. Titanic. Nice.
0: Mm-hmm.
1: Terminator. Avatar.
0: I thought James was gonna give us
2: aliens.
1: Some... Yeah, aliens. Yeah.
2: I was gonna say when you drive into Chippewa, it says home of James Cameron.
0: Yeah, it's true.
1: Actually?
0: Yeah.
1: Where does it say that?
2: On the Chippewa sign.
1: Oh, I did not know that.
0: Just past, if you come in where whatever they're doing with Marineland was.
1: Oh, okay.
0: If you come in there, there's a sign.
1: Oh, that
0: there.
1: Area. Yeah. Okay. Yeah. Yeah. Yeah.
0: Yeah.
1: Okay. Awesome.
0: So.
1: Yeah. I had no idea.
0: He does the voice for, the Niagara Takes Flight. They do a little movie.
1: Oh, okay.
0: And James Cameron does
1: the
0: voice.
1: That.
0: And
1: yeah. I have to
0: it's
1: try
0: fun.
1: That out.
0: So, and the little movie that, like, I obviously love the First Nations history.
1: Of course.
0: Section,
1: yeah.
0: But then right afterwards they do, like, it's a really compelling video that they have. Before you go and do the whole
1: thing. Yeah, I gotta check it out still.
0: Yeah, it's a good thing.
1: Yeah,
0: so.
1: I'm late to the game.
0: Okay, alright, James.
1: Okay.
0: James Cameron. Oh my goodness, I've been writing these down.
1: Okay. Now, my number two, is a little bit, it's a bit of a cheat because she's technically not a Niagara resident, but she is insanely influential to Niagara. Okay. So this is a bit of a cheat one.
0: Yes.
1: Annie Edson Taylor. She is the first person to go down Niagara Falls in a barrel.
0: Nice.
1: I think that's really cool. And I think, when I was doing my Google, super scientific research, I was like, yep, that makes her influential for sure. There was a direct quote here from her. And she goes, "If it was with my dying breath, I would caution anyone against attempting the feat. I would sooner walk up to the mouth of a cannon, knowing it was going to blow me to pieces, than make another trip over the falls."
0: Oh, wow. Okay. All right.
1: So for anyone who wants to jump in a barrel
0: and try
1: out what she did, that is a direct quote. And she survived it.
0: Okay.
1: And she said she would never do it again.
0: Yeah, not a good idea.
1: No.
0: Not a good idea. CKTB News does not endorse or encourage getting into a barrel and jumping over.
1: Even
0: Niagara
1: though there's a
0: Falls.
1: Lot of like, you could go to any Niagara Falls gift shop and they have like little like barrel keychains and t-shirts.
0: Are they encouraging people to try? We'll dare you. We'll dare you to do it. Yeah. Okay, excellent.
1: And then my number one.
0: Yes.
1: I think it's very appropriate that this is my number one spot.
0: Okay.
1: I have William Hamilton Merritt.
0: Oh, okay. Yes. All right. There's a bit of a conversation around, somebody wrote an op-ed about whether we should be celebrating William Hamilton Merritt or not here. Yeah.
1: Okay.
0: So, but we're in the house.
1: We're in his house.
0: We're in the house that WHM.
1: We live in his house.
0: Billy. We know him so well that Billy built.
1: Yeah.
0: We're in the house that Billy built. There we go. This is a Billy built home. Yeah. No, there, no doubt. Montebello Park was William Hamilton Merritt's home. And so the, gazebo that's in the middle, or not the gazebo, but the main, like, area that's covered, I think that was, like, his guest house or the frame for his house or something, and he wasn't able to finish it. And then his family ended up selling it. So, yeah, there's a lot of history that's there. The Burgoyne guy who founded the Standard, somehow plays a role in all. Oh, maybe I shouldn't be saying this because that, oh, Oh, never yeah. mind. Never mind. Nothing about William Burgoyne. Just don't you worry about that. So forget you heard that, listeners. So, all right. James Cameron, Annie Edson Taylor, and her barrel of
1: yes,
0: fun.
1: Yes, and featuring her barrel.
0: Yes, featuring her barrel of good times.
1: As a separate entity.
0: And Billy. Otherwise known as Billy. William Hamilton Merritt.
1: Billy Merritt.
0: All right. That's a good list. All right. Thanks for joining us, CJ.
1: Of course. Yeah. Thank you.
0: All right. We're going to hit a pause. We'll be right back with more of the Sunday Morning of the Weekend edition conglomeration of calamity.

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6: Taking a look at your weather forecast. Today we'll see 40% chance of showers this afternoon with a risk of a thunderstorm. A high of 28, feeling like 35 with the Humidex. Continuing showers this evening and a low of 20 overnight. We'll see some more rain for tomorrow with a high of 28 and Tuesday cloudy. 40% chance of showers and a high of 26.
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0: 726. It's a conglomeration. A calamity. I got my list. How close are you?
1: I think I got some good ones in the tank. But there might be some steals in the text board.
0: Well, that's what I'm worried about. Like, I've just got three. I'm pretty committed to my three. I already said one on air, so it's so stealable now.
1: Alrighty.
0: But let's see. Let's see what our listeners have got. Lord Mayor Britt reacting to CJ's story. Have you ever seen someone just recklessly run a red light? Have you ever witnessed it with your own two eyes?
1: Oh yeah.
0: Like I stand behind me accidentally running the red light. And like, listen, if a cop pulls me over and gives me, you know, $1 million ticket or whatever it is, like, you know, $100, like if it's a severe ticket, I own that. Like that is on me. Like I should not have, no matter what, you need to be paying attention. It's not an excuse, but it's an honest mistake. Like I didn't intentionally do it. When you look at the person behind you and then you go, that's just extra bad.
1: That's where you just hope that out of nowhere you see the whoop whoop come around the corner. You ever notice that, like, whenever you see someone being a blatant idiot on the road,
0: yeah,
1: you never see them get what they deserve.
0: Yeah.
1: Ever.
0: Yeah. Yeah.
1: This guy just goes on with his day being a reckless, you know what.
0: Yeah.
1: And it's like, he's gonna just go, and this guy thinks he's doing nothing wrong.
0: Yep.
1: He thinks the other people around him that are following the rules, they're the jerks.
0: Right?
1: I'm just trying to get where I gotta go, cause I'm running late for work, cause I couldn't get up 10 minutes earlier.
0: Exactly. I understand or they're like cocky, like, I understand the system better, you guys are all suckers following the rules, I understand the rules don't actually apply, which when they don't get enforced are, you know, actually maybe they're right and we're wrong, and we're all just sheep. I don't know about that. The one, it does bother me, and I try not to do it no matter how much of a rush I'm in, is when, like, the light turns yellow and you go. I feel like if I've already entered into the intersection, then I have a right to go. Even if it means that the light turns, like, a little bit red when I'm going, but when you're making a left-hand turn and you're waiting for the incoming cars to pass, and then a lot of people will like actually run the reds. The place that's the worst for it is actually, I'll name it. It's the 420 and Stanley in Niagara Falls. Like, people are trying to make a left-hand turn to pour into the numbered streets district, or the Valleyway district of Niagara Falls. It's not called the numbered street district. So I'm still working on it. Maybe after the next election, somebody will campaign on it and champion that. But when you're turning left into the numbered streets, it's so tough because you have to wait so long at that light. So I'm really sympathetic to all the people, because there's two left-hand turning lanes that are there. They have an advanced green, and the advanced green goes, and then they have like an advanced yellow, I guess it would be, and then they have a red, and people will go into the red. And I've even seen cops be there, and I think the cops are even sympathetic to it. But that's a different category than like looking at Christine Jansen and going, I'm doing it. I'm going for it. So yeah, it's a different category. Lord Mayor Britt, drivers these days do their illegal driving behaviors as if there's no consequences, won't get caught. Irrational traffic cameras implementation. Yeah, if only we had traffic cameras and speed cameras. One day it'll happen, consequence, and usually it's the victims that suffer. And I'm just not just talking about younger drivers. Yeah, no, lots of people. Also for top three, Lord Mayor Britt has James Cameron, Barbara Frum, the BBC journalist, Steve Bauer, the Olympic cyclist, and then the overflow, Rob Nicholson, government, Gary Robbins, wrestler, Derek Sanderson, NHL, Sherman Zavitz, historian. Ooh, I love the Sherman Zavitz. That's a good cut there. Many more. Yeah, there's actually a lot to work with. Pete from North Niagara Falls says, tried the smoked pork chops from Big Red's yesterday. I believe they're called Castler chops. They're pretty cooked, a few minutes aside on high heat and done. They're amazing. Definitely going to get them again. Smoked any kind of meat just sounds so, so very good. Deb from Windy Windsor said that it was hot on the bridge, cool on the dock. The news crew was getting it. Trees are cool. All right. Big Mac from Thorold said some of the best ideas come from the bottom of a whiskey barrel. I knew a guy. He would chase happiness at the end of his whiskey bottle. And right when he would get to the end of his bottle, the happiness would jump to the next bottle. And I think his chase still goes on today. And I don't know that he's ever going to find that. I don't know that he's ever going to find that happiness. CO Mark from The Hague says, great top three. Linda Evangelista. And yes, James Cameron. Does Neil Peart from Rush count, Mark from The Hague? 1,000%.
1: Mm-hmm.
0: Yeah. Cause he went to the same grade school as CJ. They had a little picture of him on the wall. And he's got a, like, will they ever, no matter what you do with your life, Jace, will there ever be a Jace Gordon Pavilion at Lakeside Park?
1: Maybe.
0: You think?
1: Maybe.
0: What would you have to do?
1: I don't know.
0: Radio broadcasting?
1: I don't know. I don't think I can top, the drumming contributions.
0: I feel like, no word of a lie, the most famous radio broadcaster to ever come out of Niagara is Tim Dennis. And as great as Tim Dennis is, I can't see them having a Tim Dennis pavilion at Lakeside
1: Park.
0: He's
1: got a memorial parking spot out back of the White House of Rock.
0: Rest in peace, buddy. Yeah, he does. So that's, did he peak? Like, would they do the Tim Dennis Pavilion at, I don't know, you've already got a Lakeside Park thing and Rush because of the song Lakeside Park, you've already got the connection that's there. So we'd have to give Tim Dennis another tribute area. And then after that, then there'd be the Jace, the conglomeration of calamity statue, maybe like an abstract statue, perhaps.
1: A rock, a conglomerate.
0: All right, the Jace rock. But then I feel like Matt and Carl would get a rock before anybody from this side of the station would, right? Or Iron Mike Benson maybe would get a rock. Like
1: an anvil.
0: There's a long, yeah, there's just a list of, I think, radio people that, so if it were for radio. So you're gonna have to accomplish something else. I don't know what it is. I don't know what your gift is. You've got a gift in there though, Jace. And there could be a pavilion waiting for you at the end of that gift. But anyways, yeah, no. Anyways, to answer your question, CO Mark from The Hague. Of course. Hugh

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1: Any mall in all of the part of Turtle Island that's now called Canada. You could go to a Laura Secord store. Thank you, family of Sir Harry Oakes, for saving us from a second Ferris wheel by upgrading the current Ferris wheel that's in Niagara Falls, solving the great controversy of 2026. We appreciate you so much and the contributions of your family. Montebello Park. Well, okay. Andrew, happy Sunday, everyone. Except Peter. Then he said, Montebello Park was William Hamilton Merritt's son's property, and he died building the second canal. The pavilion was to be his house. That's what it was. The foundation for his house was already set, and then he died. Okay, all right. Thanks for that. I just read it walking through Montebello Park. But I'm like a blue sign guy. Like I have a hard time not reading a blue sign that tells me what people want to think is the significant history of something. And so I'll be late for things because I'm reading the blue sign. Lieutenant Colombo in Crystal Beach. Good morning, Sonny. How you doing? On the way to Montreal. Give me your shirt size. I'll bring you back two nice shirts for you and Chase. No, you don't have to. You don't have to get me an XL shirt.
2: Is it a Hab shirt?
1: You don't have to get me. What size shirt are you?
2: Large.
1: You don't have to get us a large and an extra large.
2: Carl needs a Hab shirt.
1: That's not. I would. What's my reason? Carey Price would have been my reason. Oh. But that ship has sailed. What would be
2: He's
1: my
2: going
1: reason
2: in the hall.
1: Suzuki's a great player. Yeah, is he going in the hall, the Hockey Hall of Fame?
2: He was just inducted this year.
1: Oh, no way. Yeah. Okay, all right.
2: He should have went last year, but I think the reason he didn't, he still technically was under contract with San Jose.
1: Okay.
2: For one season, but now that's over.
1: Okay.
2: I found a Carey Price photo. It was a photo and a card in a frame at Niagara Village.
1: Okay.
2: Like over a year ago for, I think it was $30, and yeah. I'm holding on to it because I would love to see, like, if he ever goes to a convention, I want to get it signed.
1: Okay. All right. Nice.
2: Cause
1: nice.
2: Yeah, Carey Price is, even though I was never a goalie in hockey.
1: Yep.
2: God, what an idol that guy was to how many young Indigenous kids for one thing.
1: Yeah.
2: Very, very true to his roots.
1: Yeah.
2: And then, you know, an outstanding player. He had to deal with obviously his off ice issues too.
1: Yeah.
2: He had a bit of a problem going on, but. That guy was a hero in my eyes to any fan of the Habs, any young goalie, any young Canadian kid from the boonies.
1: I give him credit for the way he handled his off-ice things, though, too. I think that we don't treat mental health as seriously as we treat physical health, but I think he did by really centering it the way that he did and knowing that he's a public profile, and I thought he handled it very responsibly. So
2: yeah, get yourself a Carey Price.
1: There we go. all right, we got a couple more here. Lord Mayor Britt said Laura Secord Yupper. Yeah, that's a solid. Ruth Unruh texted in. Oh my goodness. Ruth, not even like Ruth from like Old Glenridge or anything. It's just like full, nobody gets a full name on here. Like if I texted that, I'd be Carl from The Hague, for example. I wouldn't get to be Carl Dockstader. That's an honor bestowed upon only a small number of people.
2: Not everybody is a weekly roundtable guest.
1: That's true.
2: It's a high honor.
1: Except for Ruth Unruh.
2: Yes.
1: Yeah, that's fair. Morning, Ruth Unruh here. Maybe you already talked about this and I missed it, but Carl, did you get new shoes for your trip? What happened with your shoes? Also famous in Niagara, Flora Egerter. That's good. I like that. All right. We'll add her to the list of people. And yeah, to resolve the shoe thing, my shoes are still running. They're up and running. I ended up putting like a powder and newspapers in them and that dried them out and they still smell lovely to me, or I'm immune to it. So it's not my problem and I'm going to get the rest of the summer out of them. So nope, no need for new shoes. I'm still running those old kicks into the ground. Best thing for our planet. I love you, Mother Earth. Lieutenant Colombo in Crystal Beach. Thank you so much.

0: much. Don't, like, don't go to, don't, please don't incur any kind of hardship for Jason and I. Our reward is that we get to make radio for you. Lord Mayor Britt, where's the Laura Secord store nearby? In the Penn Center. The Penn. They've got one. They've got one that's in there. So, okay. I don't think we're going to, I think we'll have to do our top threes on the other side of the pause. No steals for me. Did you get any steals? Are you still working on your list?
1: No, like I pretty much have it. I'd like to fine tune it.
0: Okay.
1: You know me. I like to diversify my list. I don't want to just do all the bro-y things. Like, hey, my three favorite whatevers.
0: I'm counting on the internet to be accurate for one of them. To the point where I gotta have to make sure that I say her name right. But I'm pretty confident, like I'm on the Government of Canada's website, so I'm pretty sure this is all accurate kind of stuff. But I found her because of the internet. But I'm picking her because I think her story is cool. The other ones I'm pretty familiar with and pretty knowledgeable of. Off the top of my head. But there's still time to steal. Text us 905-688-2582. 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We'll be back.

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10: Taking a look at your weather forecast. Today we'll see 40% chance of showers this afternoon with a risk of a thunderstorm. A high of 28, feeling like 35 with the humidex. Continuing showers this evening and a low of 20 overnight. We'll see some more rain for tomorrow with a high of 28 and Tuesday cloudy. 40% chance of showers and a high of 26.
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0: 7:45. The conglomeration of calamity is here. Starting at noon, running until late today, July 26th at Lakeside Park in Port Dalhousie. Free community event, Emancipation Day in St. Catharines is happening. And Matter of Black does just such a great job putting this together. Black owned 905, black businesses, so many good people. LMT Connection will be there. Sort of, I think, kind of headlining the event at 7 o'clock. But all day long, if you're hungry, if you have gifts to buy for people, if you just want to go support some amazing businesses, live entertainment, food and vendors, family friendly fun. There's a shuttle that's happening. You can park at the Bill Burgoyne Arena, hop on the shuttle, Lakeside Park, continuous shuttle service running from 1 until 9:30. I'm probably going to ride my bicycle down there and just take my chances with the weather. It's looking like there's some clouds and stuff. But I gotta take my chances cause I want to be a part of this and I 100% want to go enjoy it. Make sure you take a water bottle, all those things you need to do to protect yourself. It's a free community event. Everybody's welcome. The event takes place rain or shine. There was the march yesterday and we were on air, so I wasn't able to participate in the amazing march. And it's so cool to think and that 175 years ago, Harriet Tubman was doing the important work that she did in making St. Catharines a place that represents anti-racism and was opposed to slavery and a good supportive place for black people to live and just a really, really welcoming city. I ran into a crowd of change makers yesterday evening and somebody said in the meeting that St. Catharines is really, it's really sort of turning this corner as becoming this really special place where positive change happens and where we just have a different kind of community here. And I think that things like the Emancipation Day, the big picnic coming back in the way that it has and celebrating that history are a huge part of what makes this area special, this territory special. And we're lucky to have it. But all of that aside, it's fun. It's just fun. It's family friendly fun and it's something that you can do. And yeah, you're going to learn something and you're going to participate in living history and the extension of this, but also it's just neat and it's a great thing to do with your day. Jace's mom, Lori from Tacoma, texted in and said, my three picks are Linda Evangelista, Stan Mikita, ooh, and Mo Ahmed. That's a good list. Look at your mom. Just killing it. That's solid. Thank you, Lori from Tacoma. Sharon and Sean from Plaster Rock. Good morning from Plaster Rock. Three Niagara celebrities would be Vanity Prince, Deadmau5, and James Cameron. Is Vanity Prince, okay, I wanna make sure that I'm getting the right person here for this, so let me just check this out. And Vanity, born Denise Katrina Matthews, was a Canadian singer and Prince protege, best known as the lead singer of the 80s electro funk group Vanity Six. Oh, nice. All right, that's solid. That's a deep cut. That's a good one. Okay. I'm ready. I got my list. Do you want to go first? Do you want me to go first?
1: No, you can go ahead.
0: Okay. All right. I admittedly looked up this person on my list, but I absolutely think that this is a cool story to tell. Laura Sabia was a feminist social activist whose advocacy work resulted in the creation of the Royal Commission on the Status of Women in Canada, 1967. There is a connection to the Canadian University Federation for Women, which does amazing work. Laura was elected and served as a city councilor in St. Catharines, Ontario from 1963 to 1968 and ran in two federal elections for the PCs, wrote columns for the Sun, Officer of Canada, and, just somebody who, that's what it was. She's the president of the Canadian Federation of University Women, just an important historical figure. So I admittedly had a little bit of help looking that up. The other one, No one took this. William Bartlett Burgoyne, founded the St. Catherine Standard in 1891, served as mayor of St. Catharines in 1903, and in 1916 to 1917, donated lands and funds that established Burgoyne Woods, championed the original Burgoyne Bridge, again, just contributed so much. It honestly, when the St. Catherine Standard building burned down, I still have questions about what exactly contributed to that. But when the building burned down and when the local dailies moved their office from their physical location, they were in another St. Catharines downtown office and they dispersed their offices to an online model. I really, really thought about that change and the impact of that change but yeah, how many stories? I mean, all the chairs men, great reporting by Grant LaFleche. But there's just been so much that again, as somebody that has the great privilege of talking on a news channel, CKTB News right here, really, really respect the heritage of the paper. I think that we've sort of picked up that chalice here at CKTB News of having that responsibility to tell you the news, good, bad, or indifferent, and to make sure that you're aware of the things that are happening with the municipal election coming around the corner. Like this is the spot. This is the spot to tune in, to hear from the candidates, to understand the issues that are affecting people. Hyper local. So proud to live a few blocks from the station and to play a small role in the big, great work that's happening here at CKTB News. And so, but we have an amazing legacy. William Bartlett Burgoyne is a huge champion of that for his time. And so, yeah, just a historical pillar that's helped shape St. Catharines into the powerhouse that it is and a very important place to just get out of St. Catharines for my third pick here. I'm kind of cheating. I'm picking two people, William Johnson and Molly Brandt. Molly Brandt only lived in Niagara for a short period of time. Molly Brandt was, a Haudenosaunee, clan mother and influential change maker. And William Johnson is a pivotal figure. There really was an era when Haudenosaunee diplomats were so important to the history of the Niagara area. And there was a guy named Jeffrey Amherst who was, historians have said that he was intentionally putting smallpox blankets into communities and using warfare and tactics to try to conquer First Nations people. And it was William Johnson, and due largely to his marriage to and the influence of Molly Brandt and Six Nations people and Mohawks, in this case specifically, who said that no, actually we need to forge a peace and a partnership and build the legacy of friendship that I think still impacts our communities today. So, yeah, that's my list. William Burgoyne is not to be mistaken for his son, Bill Burgoyne, who continued that legacy to a degree, and then William Johnson and Molly Brandt. All right, I got my three spoiler-free. Jace, I left you a lot of time for these. Are you ready? Are you ready over there? I see him researching feverishly. He's got, I don't know where you got seven textbooks from on the history of Niagara, but he's got a stack of textbooks sitting there. There's post-it notes all over the place. He's got a pencil behind his ear and he's got a notepad just scribbling away, just tearing off pages while he works to produce. I think what's going to be a pretty admirable top three. This is genuinely, we always call it Jace's top three, and like I don't do the top threes when I sit in for the hosts on the other shows, but this edition of the top three today is very uniquely Jace. Are you ready over there?
1: I am working on it. I'm trying to also get like a historical figure.
0: Okay,
1: like I don't want to have it all bro-y.
0: Okay,
1: but I guess I'm going a little bit bro-y the way I'm doing this, because there were some great steals in there. I was thinking about doing Dead Mouse.
0: Yep.
1: But with Dead Mouse off the table, I'm going to keep it in the realm of music.
0: Okay.
1: And I'm going to take, I guess you could say Dallas Green, but I'm going to do all the fellas from Alexis on Fire.
0: Nice. Okay. All right.
1: Because, you know, growing up here, there was a sense of pride of, like, they grew up in my neighborhood, and now they're the godfathers of post-hardcore.
0: Yeah. Oh, yeah. Yeah, honestly, like you say this all the time with bands, but they really change music. They are doing, for the 20-year anniversary of Crisis, they'll be playing the entire Crisis album for, I think they have 2 sold-out shows at the Budweiser stage. They're already sold out.
1: It's crazy because that's their 3rd album.
0: Yeah.
1: And then 20 years since that. It's like, eww. I did see that, you know how Billy Talent just did their, they did Billy Talent 2 in its entirety.
0: Okay.
1: At Budweiser.
0: Yep.
1: But I think the day or 2 days prior to that, it was the both of them in Montreal.
0: Nice.
1: So it was the same ticket, Billy Talent doing Billy Talent 2 in its entirety, and then Alexis on Fire doing Crisis in entirety in Montreal.
0: Wow.
1: That would be unreal to see.
0: Joey Brix next door talked to Dallas Green and Jordan Hastings about it. I just happened to be listening actually when I was driving back from Ottawa, and they were talking about the album, and what really jumped out, and this would apply to Billy Talent too as well, is they talked about how they benefited from, like, it's in probably, like, Billy Talent, you can see them getting mainstream radio play. Alexis on Fire is a little more improbable because it's not like that poppy, hook-filled, you know, not that Billy Talent is poppy and hook-filled, but it doesn't have something that's obviously radio play friendly. But they talked about how we still had Much Music, and that was akin to a national broadcaster. Like that's what we had in terms of a national radio-esque broadcaster at the time. And so when they broke through on Much, and they're, Billy Talent and Alexis on Fire are like 2 of the last bands that sort of broke through at that level. Like we all love the Arkells, but I would say they're a post Much Music sort of breakthrough.
1: Oh yeah,
0: yeah.
1: I've completed it.
0: Okay, all right.
1: So number 2.
0: Yep.
1: While he wasn't technically born here, I don't think everyone knows that's where he's from.
0: Okay.
1: He spent most of his life here. They had a restaurant for a while. He is 6th all-time point scorer in the NHL.
0: Wow.
1: Marcel Dion.
0: Oh, nice. Okay. All right. Does he still have the restaurant there?
1: No, they've sold it.
0: Oh.
1: The Blue Line Diner.
0: Yeah.
1: Yeah, I used to love going in there.
0: Yeah, it was really good.
1: Good food, and then they had a little sports memorabilia shop attached.
0: I always found that to be a little, like the restaurant was packed, and then I would be like, oh, I'm going to check out the sports memorabilia place, and I never happened to be there when it was busy, and I'm like, oh, what a contrast. So, but yeah, no, that's a solid, so, all right, you got Dallas Green.
1: And well, just go Alexis on Fire. Show the love to everyone.
0: Okay, you have Dallas Green and George Pettit and Wade McNeil and Chris Steele and Jordan Hastings.
1: I think Chris Steele might not be from Niagara. He might be from Hamilton. I could be wrong though. Right. And Jordan Hastings, he's the drummer, right?
0: Yeah.
1: So he took over for Billy Talent's drummer.
0: Oh wow, okay.
1: Billy Talent's drummer has MS.
0: Okay.
1: So he had to stop playing after I think the 3rd album.
0: Yep.
1: So Jordan Hastings was basically back and forth between Billy Talent and Alexis on Fire, because they all go way back.
0: Okay. Yep.
1: So the bands are friends.
0: Yep.
1: So that's a cool little tie in there.
0: Yeah, nice.
1: And then, yeah, so for number 1 here, it's funny. Still in the world of hockey, I guess.
0: Yep.
1: But he's almost more famous for his life off the ice than he was on the ice.
0: Yeah.
1: Biz Nasty.
0: Oh, wow. Okay.
1: Paul Bissonnette. I've always loved the guy. He's a funny dude. You know, didn't have the most prominent NHL career, but I think he's great on TV.
0: Nice. Nice.
1: So show some love to Welland's finest.
0: All right, Dallas Green, Marcel Dion, and Paul Bissonnette. Biz Nasty. You can't have a better name than that. We got to hit a pause here. Checking out the Sunday Morning Weekend Edition conglomeration of Calamity. We'll be right back.
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8: This is your CKTV News. Good morning. I'm Christine Jansen. Here's what's making news. The Conservative Shadow Minister for Canada-U.S. Relations is calling on Ottawa to provide its negotiation plan with the U.S. President.
9: In a letter to Prime Minister Mark Carney, the Conservatives are calling for an emergency meeting of the House International Trade Committee next week. Trade critic Shav Majumdar says Ottawa must table its written plans and explain how it will respond to President Donald Trump's latest tariff threat. Trump says a range of Canadian products will face 50% tariffs within 30 days. U.S. officials say the move is in retaliation for provincial bans on American alcohol, Canada's supply-managed dairy system, and limits on U.S. vehicles. Now Majumdar says Carney campaigned on his ability to be able to deal with Trump, but has since given in to several of the president's demands. David Augustine, The Canadian Press.
8: Advocates say the federal government's decision to halt Ontario's plan for a major expansion of Billy Bishop Airport will spare Toronto's waterfront from a serious rollback on rehabilitation. Here's Canadian Press reporter Lisa Laporte.
10: Environmental Defense Executive Director Tim Gray says the project would involve massive destruction of the Toronto Islands after billions of dollars was invested in waterfront rehabilitation over the past couple of decades. Federal Transport Minister Stephen McKinnon said Friday the government is exclusively focused on approved safety upgrades at Billy Bishop rather than on building it out to allow jets to land.
8: Ontario Premier Doug Ford's proposal to significantly expand the runway had drawn criticism from environmental and community advocates over concerns around the project's effect on noise, traffic, and pollution levels, as well as affordable housing and the Toronto waterfront itself. After a year on the job as commander of the Royal Canadian Air Force, Lieutenant General Jamie Spicer-Blanchet says she has seen some immediate effects from the federal government's big boost in defense spending. In an interview, she says RCAF crews are spending much more time flying in the air. She says that's meant more training and experience and a better prepared military.
11: So that allowed us to have the necessary exercises or be able to participate in more training events with allies. And that translates to an increased level of readiness, interoperability, and ultimately, you know, contributes to operational effectiveness.
8: The federal government hiked defense spending by billions of dollars this past year as it rushed to meet its NATO alliance spending commitments. And laneway homes have been pitched as a solution to building livable spaces to increase housing supply and open room for rental income. Now more homeowners are looking at it as a way to age in their neighborhoods and share the property with their adult children. Eugene Blanchard is one of them.
12: I'm hitting 70 next year. So the idea is that my wife and I, we're going to be older, and my daughter's eventually going to inherit our house. So the idea is that they'll just start taking care of us.
8: Blanchard says it took almost a year and several redesigns to land on a blueprint for a laneway home that would fit the City of Calgary's bylaws and his 30-foot-wide backyard. Now taking a look at sports, the Toronto Blue Jays are aiming to wrap up a 3-game series in Boston today with a win over the Red Sox. The Jays got a one-hit complete game performance from Dylan Cease last night to beat the hosts 6-0. Right-hander Kevin Gausman will be on the mound for the Jays today. The East Division leading Montreal Alouettes host the Hamilton Tiger Cats in CFL action tonight. The 5-1 Alouettes are 3-0 at home, while the 3-3 Tiger Cats are 1-1 on the road. The second place Tie Cats are 4 points behind the Alouettes. And back here at home, the St. Catharines Junior A Athletics lacrosse team lost 7-6 to Orangeville last night at Canada Games Park. The Athletics still lead the series 2-1 with Game 4 in Orangeville on Monday and Game 5 in St. Catharines on Tuesday night at 8 p.m. And to the Diamond, the Welland Jackfish defeated the Hamilton Cardinals 12-6 last night. They'll be back in action tonight as they take on the Kitchener Panthers. For more local news that matters to you, head to cktbnews.com. 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
8: Taking a look at your weather forecast. Today, we'll see 40% chance of showers this afternoon with a risk of a thunderstorm. A high of 28, feeling like 35 with the Humidex. Continuing showers this evening and a low of 20 overnight. We'll see some more rain for tomorrow with a high of 28. And Tuesday, cloudy. 40% chance of showers and a high of 26.
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0: 8:07. This is amazing. What are we coming into, CJ?
1: Oh my goodness. This is an early BTS song.
0: Okay.
1: Oh my gosh. I can't remember the name of this song. I know it's from their album Dark and Wild.
0: They sound like they're trying to rap so hard on it.
1: Uh-huh.
0: Like, so we are here. We have a message for you.
1: Mm-hmm.
0: Oh.
1: Oh my goodness. Jace, what is the name of this?
2: Well, they started out by going, "You're in danger."
1: Oh, it's okay, it's danger.
2: You're in danger.
1: Yeah, okay.
2: Like, so they're rapping about someone being in danger. Maybe they listened to NWA before recording this, and then they were like, "We're gonna rap about people being in danger."
0: Nothing scarier than rounding a corner and a gang of handsome, exceptionally well-dressed Korean teenage boys. Yeah, that's
1: very scary.
0: Ooh, edgy.
1: Mm-hmm,
0: edgy.
1: Yes.
0: Anderson .Paak has a new album out, and it has something to do with a K-pop movie. It's called K-pop. Does that mean anything to you? Are you an Anderson .Paak fan?
1: I don't think so.
0: No, it doesn't.
1: Yeah, doesn't ring any bells.
0: Nothing to do at all. Okay, all right.
1: Me, yeah,
0: he's a great feature artist. So you've heard some of his music, but
1: probably
0: but I guess
1: yeah.
0: I'll just move on.
1: That's usually I'm horrible with names of famous people.
0: Okay, all right. Yeah, and I don't know any of his songs. You know who I'm talking about?
2: Anderson .Paak.
0: Yeah,
2: yeah. Have you seen? There was a collab album with him and Bruno Mars.
0: Yes.
2: And I forget what their duo name is.
0: Oh, it's like Soul Shining or something. Like
2: yeah.
0: That. Yeah, I'm picturing
2: it's outstanding.
0: Right now, and it's got like a 70s-esque cover on it.
2: They're
0: and
2: a good tandem.
0: Yeah, it's a good, yeah, it was a solid bit. Well, he's got a new album. It has something to do with K-pop, the movie. I just thought you'd know. I thought you were an encyclopedia of K-pop.
1: I know. I've been falling off lately.
0: Wow.
1: I've been such a fake fan.
0: Wow. It's because you have. Okay. All right.
2: I've got the name.
0: Okay. All right.
2: Silk Sonic.
0: Silk Sonic.
1: Yes. I've heard of that for sure. Yeah.
2: Bruno Mars and Anderson .Paak.
0: They're both like seasoned entertainers who like really work at the craft of entertaining and to the benefit of fans like me. Like I'm a fan. Okay, so you have been following K-pop because you've been busy outside, for example.
1: Yeah.
0: Okay. Mm-hmm. All right.
1: Yeah, exactly.
0: You have a situation?
1: Yes, I do. I want to reach out to our listeners because I feel like they have, and we've learned this in the past, our listeners and especially texters have a lot of gardening experience and cooking. I think we are just one giant group of foodies here who also like to grow our own food. So I thought I would consult the experts because Google hasn't given me a direct, like, good answer for this this thing I want to do. So this is my first time ever having a vegetable garden on my own with my fiance. Usually, my dad is kind of the one in charge, of running our family garden, but now I live on my own with my fiance.
0: BJ the DJ can't help you directly.
1: No,
0: just sage words of wisdom off in the distance.
1: He's never done this either.
0: Oh, okay.
1: So because it's just the two of us living in our house together, it's all coming in now.
0: Yep.
1: All at once.
0: Yep.
1: Everything.
0: Yeah.
1: All of our vegetables.
0: Yeah.
1: We have so many jalapenos, habaneros, tomatoes. We have onions, carrots, and they're all coming up at the exact same time.
0: Yes.
1: And we're like, we're not going to eat all of this. I'm not going to eat 10 jalapeno peppers before they go bad.
0: Please tell me you're thinking about pickling.
1: I want to pickle every vegetable in my garden.
0: Nice. Nice.
1: And when I look up pickling vegetables, I can never get one distinct way to do it.
0: Okay.
1: There's either a million ways to do it, or I specifically get, like, dill pickle recipes.
0: Okay.
1: And I want some good pickling recipe, especially for, like, jalapenos, habaneros.
0: Yep.
1: Like, I have a lot of spicy peppers.
0: Okay.
1: Even, like, bell peppers.
0: Yep.
1: I just really like pickled vegetables.
0: Okay.
1: Like, I'm a huge, like, salt, vinegar, oil.
0: Yeah.
1: Anything like that is like right up my alley.
0: I think without turning to listeners off the top of my head, First off, I've pickled onions. And,
1: okay.
0: And it's one of those simple, like, it's one of those simple fridge recipe things mm-hmm. where you'll just, and I see restaurants doing it all over the place. And so, like, you just thinly slice your onions, preferably red onions, but any onion will work. You thinly slice them. And then I think you just make the basic brine, which again, I can look it up and I am curious if listeners know, but I'm going to try and do it off the top of my head. It's basically just getting your right ratio of vinegar, water, and sugar. And mm-hmm. then that's the key to it. Now you can change the vinegars and you can yeah. have like cider vinegar and you can have like a rice wine vinegar for like a really sweet or a red wine vinegar for like a classical, like I feel like cabbage and red wine vinegar are meant to go together.
1: Oh, yeah.
0: So I think those are the basic build. Like, I don't know if you've gotten that far in
1: yeah,
0: your journey.
1: Yeah, like the amounts. So we want to pickle in the sense we want to make them shelf stable.
0: Yes.
1: And not give ourselves botulism
0: yep. Yep.
1: from improperly.
0: Anti-botulism, yes.
1: And yep. again, when I look up these recipes, so many things are just like the fridge ones. Like, oh, these will last 2 months in the fridge. And yep. I'm like, well, I want them to last through like a nuclear apocalypse.
0: Okay.
1: Like, I want to be that person. We have like a cold storage in the basement.
0: Okay.
1: Like a little pantry. I want that to be full.
0: Okay.
1: Like, I want to just fill that over the years with like vegetables. And we're growing a peach tree now.
0: Oh, wow.
1: So I also want to start like canning like peaches mm-hmm. and like fruit like sugar syrup.
0: Okay.
1: So is like I just want like a foolproof, like I can this and airtight seal it without the fear of poisoning myself 2 years down the line when I reopen this jar of pickled jalapenos.
0: We did pickle. So, when I had a little garden in the falls and spent a lot of time at the farmer's market back when it was still on Sylvie Place before it moved to McBain, we would buy pickles and pickle. And so that's how come I know that the vinegar sugar, water recipe is tried and true. Definitely look it up and use something. Obviously use your research, or if you have an old Betty Crocker cookbook, like those recipes to me are golden.
1: Oh yeah.
0: Better than anything on the internet.
1: We love old school cookbooks.
0: Oh yeah. The dusty pages. Grease,
1: oh yeah.
0: Grease stained flour in there. Like all the mm-hmm. things from.
1: That's how you know it's tried and true because
0: yes.
1: people have used that in the past.
0: Yeah. Yeah. I'd be curious about what texters have,
1: mm-hmm.
0: have to say, but I know from my own time in the kitchen that things like sugar, salt, and vinegar, they are preservatives. So they are effectively making your thing safe. Heat, is the key because like even when I did the pickled onions, it's been a couple of years now, but we would put it in hot and then let them get like countertop to room temperature and then eventually put them in the fridge and then they last like honestly months, like they last
1: okay.
0: a good amount of time.
1: Nice.
0: But if you're canning, yeah, like you get the canning jars
1: mm-hmm.
0: and then you put them, I don't know if you have a canning pot, like that giant
1: yeah,
0: pot
1: we,
0: that you sort of submerge.
1: Yeah, like, we have just a giant pot and we did specifically get canning jars.
0: Okay.
1: Like with the little like airtight like snap.
0: Okay, yep. Yep. That's the key.
1: When you reopen
0: yep.
1: it and you hear like the pop
0: yep.
1: when you yeah, we did get ones like those. But we're just so scared. we don't want to mess it up. Or I've heard, through some TikTok, I've also been doing some research,
0: yes.
1: that when some people were making pickles and they put like the cucumbers in the jar
0: yep.
1: and then they pour the boiling water into it, they've said that they'll open it like 2 months later and the cucumbers are just like soggy. Instead
0: oh, really?
1: Of crunchy.
0: Okay.
1: And people were saying that's because of the boiling water.
0: Oh, interesting.
1: Like cooking the vegetable. So I'm like, well, now what do I do? Like, what's true now? Do I let the brine cool down before I pull it? That's why I want actual people's suggestions rather than
0: no, you gotta do it.
1: Relying
0: you gotta do it while it's hot.
1: On the internet. Yeah,
0: you
1: I would
0: do it while
1: think
0: it's
1: that
0: hot.
1: Too. Because
0: and
1: then it like sucks in the air, right? To like pressurize it.
0: It creates the vacuum. And then
1: yeah.
0: if you want to be extra safe, then you do actually take your jars and then you put them into your canning, like your
1: mm-hmm.
0: canning pot
1: yeah.
0: afterwards. And then that seals them even more. Like usually a lot of times, and people I know that can, like there's a whole like subculture of people that do this. And I think that these people are
1: oh, yeah.
0: saints that are making the world a better place and are probably saving our future and filling up our defen bunkers and making sure that we're like stocked with the,
1: oh,
0: stocked,
1: yeah,
0: with
1: totally.
0: The stocked with the thing. So, but I think the heat is the heat and then the like preservative ingredients are enough, but then people still can it afterwards. It's like an
1: mm-hmm.
0: extra precaution to make
1: yeah.
0: sure that you're doing it. But it never occurred to me about like how it might inadvertently cook what you're putting in there. It might just be the way that the cucumber is prepared, possibly.
1: Mm-hmm. Maybe,
0: possibly.
1: Yeah.
0: Like
1: I don't know. I'm so confused.
0: Huh. My one of my good friends, she cans. Like she is mm-hmm. can. I wish you were. She's not up. So, but I wish I could get like a consult, like mm-hmm. a phone a friend here. And but she does Spears, and she does all the flavors.
1: Yeah, the Spears is my favorite.
0: Yeah.
1: Type of way to cut a pickle.
0: We, my oldest and I did gherkins one year.
1: Ooh, yeah.
0: And, like, we bought, like, just the little mm-hmm. pickles from the farmer's market and, but it was an 18-day recipe.
1: Oh, wow.
0: And every day we had to add 1 cup of sugar. We had this giant.
1: Oh, my gosh.
0: Yeah, this giant, like, 20-quart pot and, like, just full of all these gherkins and we just added sugar every single day. And you would put it in and it was, like, it would bubble and it was like it was eating the sugar.
1: Yeah.
0: Like, it was this really active sort of thing of like a deadly cauldron of like cucumbers, but they were delicious. Delicious. Yeah.
2: I see some texter suggestions for things you could do.
0: Okay. All right. Yeah. CEO Mark from the Hague. CJ! With 5 exclamation points.
1: Oh my goodness.
0: Roast the red peppers on the grill, de-skin, can in olive oil. Also add some whole peppercorns and bay leaves to your pickles. Oof.
1: Ooh.
0: Oof. Oh yeah, that sounds
1: good.
0: That sounds really good. Sonia in Allenburg, who we haven't heard from for a while, for the jalapenos, try cowboy candy pickling recipe. That just sounds.
1: Okay, that just sounds professional.
0: That just sounds.
1: Yeah.
0: That just sounds so
1: good. Is that
0: good.
1: A technique or a brand?
0: I feel like it's a technique. I feel like it's a technique.
1: Okay.
0: So, yeah, that's a good.
1: Because I have also seen, like, you could get, like, store-bought, like, brine that you just, like, heat up and, like, pour in. But, like, I don't want to do that. I grew my own dill also. I have my own dill seasoning I can add.
0: That's what we did. We did, like, the classic, like, kosher salt dill and vinegar and water. And I think that was it. Like, you want to sprinkle chilies or peppercorns or cinnamon,
1: oh, yeah,
0: or, you
1: like,
0: know, all
1: like
0: the things
1: that people
0: add. But yeah, the basic brine for pickles. Cause I think that's the secret is equal parts water and vinegar plus salt and sugar. So 1 cup water, 1 cup white vinegar, a tablespoon of kosher salt and a tablespoon of sugar. And I feel like that's right. So, half and half for the water and sugar. Cause that's the other thing is we made the brine and then I put it back in the like vinegar container itself cause we just made a ton.
1: Yeah.
0: Cause we had like, again, like similarly, you get these bumper crops of like, you just have all this food.
1: Yeah.
0: It's like, oh, what am I going to do with all this stuff?
1: Do with it all at once.
0: Yeah. You can, once you pickle it, this part's important. This is a tip. Once you pickle it, you take your best jar and you put it aside. And then if you know people that have September birthdays, then you give it to them.
1: Right. Okay.
0: For their September birthday.
1: Specifically September birthdays.
0: Not August birthdays.
1: No.
0: Not those August birthdays.
1: No. Maniacs. Who has a birthday in August?
0: Maniacs.
1: Yeah.
0: Have birthdays in August. But you're good people that have September birthdays.
1: Yeah. Of course.
0: Yeah. Yeah. Just saying.
1: Okay. Yeah. I'll remember that. Yeah.
0: People are happy to, people are really, really happy when you give them cowboy candied pickles.
1: Of course.
0: Cowboy candied.
1: I gotta look that up.
0: Cowboy candy pickled jalapenos. That's a
1: like,
0: mouthful.
1: That sounds fantastic. Like candied jalapenos. Oh my gosh.
0: It does.
1: That would be so good.
0: The sweet and the spice.
1: Yeah. Oh my god. Okay. I got some researching to do.
0: Oh, Pete from North Niagara Falls. He sent a picture. Oh, okay. Perfect. He actually has like a recipe that's
1: oh, amazing.
0: There
1: and, yeah. I can read the text board when I'm not sitting here. So.
0: Okay. Perfect. Oh, Trish from Western Hill. Send a recipe. Okay,
1: oh,
0: all right.
1: Okay,
0: you got a couple.
1: Okay.
0: Yeah, we got a couple.
1: I'm going to go read up.
0: We
1: yeah.
0: got a couple recipes.
1: Amazing. Thank you, guys. Appreciate it.
0: Jace also did show research, so I want to make sure that we get to Jace's show research that he did. You're checking out The Conglomeration of Calamity. We'll be right back. Thanks, Christine.
1: Thank you.

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7: Taking a look at your weather forecast. Today we'll see 40% chance of showers this afternoon with a risk of a thunderstorm. A high of 28, feeling like 35 with the Humidex. Continuing showers this evening and a low of 20 overnight. We'll see some more rain for tomorrow with a high of 28 and Tuesday cloudy. 40% chance of showers and a high of 26.
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0: 26. The conglomeration of calamity is conglomerating and calamitying. Sharon and Sean from Plaster Rock gave us Vanity, Dead Mouse, and James Cameron earlier already. I already read those. And then added Steve Bauer, Derek Sanderson, and Gary Cheevers. Jerry Cheevers. Steve from Thorold, Brian Cullen, Brian Bellows, and for the wrong reasons, Carla Homolka. Yeah, yeah.
1: Oh, jeez.
0: Yeah, yeah. Rock and Roll Fan. Rock and Roll Fan has two questions. Number one, can you play any bumper song you want before copyright, and how long can you play a bumper song for? Question number two, are any of you going to the River Lions game today at 3 p.m.? Should feel like a playoff game. Thank you. Love the idea of promoting the River Lions. So I'm guessing the season is winding down and they're playing for an opportunity to remain alive.
1: I think it's the final home game.
0: Okay.
1: In which case I'm bummed because I literally forgot about my thing I got from the Stag and Doe, like the fan experience package.
0: Ah, shoot.
1: Forgot all about it. So I guess I'm not going.
0: Okay.
1: Is what it is.
0: Can't use it for the playoffs.
1: I don't think so.
0: Okay. All right. So, and then the bumper song question. We can play whatever we want.
1: I mean, I've never been given a hard time about anything.
0: No. We can play whatever we want. There is a SoCan thing that, like, that traces back to the artists somehow, some way. So, but I also don't know the details of that. But no, we've got a lot of flexibility anyways. But because we're not playing the song like in the way that it counts, so and like there is a time limit, but it's much longer than we would ever play for. So it's okay. Thank you for your concern about us. Lord Mayor Britt. Thanks, read the Laura Secord story. Here's a curveball, read the top three. Dr. Samuel Anthony Fisher, a general practitioner, general surgeon, and his son, Dr. Andrew Anthony Fisher, an obstetrician, OBGYN, responsible for approximately 10,000 new lives in their careers. This is in consideration of the top three noted people of our region. A bit more of calamity this morning, LOL. Also, my dad, Dr. Andrew, was instrumental in the initial dedicated medical office for the introduction of ultrasound for obstetrics and gynecology for this area, hence my top three revision. Oh, that's awesome that you have a personal connection to Dr. Andrew Anthony Fisher and that legacy of contribution. Thank you so much for that. Pete from North Niagara Falls screenshotted some things. Ah, Ratio, the simple codes behind the craft of everyday cooking by Michael Ruhlman, author of The Elements of Cooking. Yeah, that, okay, so Pete, that's one of my secrets of cooking is that I love a good recipe and I think that it's so important, but I also think that, yeah, you gotta understand the ratios. When I make corn soup, I usually calculate how many quarts I want and I can calculate what the ratio is of like corn to ash to like how much pork I'm going to put in there, how many kidney beans I'm going to put in there. And I do it all by ratios and it's not hard and fast and I have some flexibility and there's some wiggle room and everything like that. Though with lying the corn, it is science. So it is a technique. So if you don't have enough lye, your corn is not going to soften correctly. And if you put too much lye, you're going to obliterate your corn and you're going to have these like cereally chunks of corn that are in there. So there is a bit of science to it, but I love the fact that yes, you're sharing ratios as a key to the pickling process. Trish from Western Hill saved a recipe for dill pickles, 30 to 36 cucumbers, 3 to 4 inches, 3 cups of vinegar, 3 cups of water, 6 tablespoons of salt, fresh or dried dill, garlic cloves. Ah, yes. Mustard seed. Yes. Wash the cucumbers, make a brine with the vinegar, water, and salt. So make the brine separately. And, oh, it says, yeah, bring to a boil and then put a generous amount over the stem of the dill, slice 1 garlic clove and a teaspoon of mustard seed. Whoever's handwriting or whoever printed this out, by the way, very clear. So important. I love, love, love. These are super crunchy dill pickles, a family favorite. in Trish's household. Thank you so much for that. CEO Mark from The Hague. And Christine are having a back and forth. Yeah, all right. Thank you for the pickling suggestions. Thank you for the top three suggestions. Jace did some show research. I tried to do show research, so I could have done my show research at 1 o'clock yesterday, but I had just traveled from Ottawa the day before. I was tired from making one dish, one mic, and I was like, oh, like I love doing this activity solo. Like I did it solo for the first time ever three Christmases ago, and I was there with like the other bachelor dads, and it's a great solo activity to do. You can do it with a group. You can do it with a bunch of people. You did it for the benefit of the show, but also for your own enrichment. What did you do? What's this show research that we've been talking about?
1: I went to the movies.
0: Jason,
1: that sounded like Ryan there for a second.
0: I went to the movies.
2: I went and saw a motion picture.
0: Very nice. You saw, I think, the hottest summer flick that's out right now.
1: Yes.
0: We talked about Christopher Nolan. We talked about The Odyssey coming out, and this is an epic of cinematic cinemaism, and so this is like a big budget movie. Though they made it in 100 days, I guess.
1: That's it, eh?
0: Yeah, they had a timeline, and they made their budget. They made the movie on time. Like, they did all the things. Probably because, like, a lot of directing is like, of course, you're creative and you're influencing and you're setting direction. But a lot of directing is actually like, you be here, okay, come over here, and okay, get the boom here and get the thing over there, and all right, I need the extra standing. You know, like, that's a big part of the directing process is that. So yeah, The Odyssey is an adaptation of Homer's Odyssey, and they made it into the big budget, big screen film, and you had some thoughts. I'd love to know your thoughts.
1: So I was a little bummed when I found out prior to seeing the movie, The Odyssey.
0: Yeah.
1: So the whole thing was filmed for IMAX.
0: Okay.
1: It was filmed on 70mm, like IMAX technology to be played in IMAX.
0: Yeah.
1: So when I discovered that the closest IMAX theater is Mississauga, I thought, like, am I going to regret not seeing it in that format? Because that's how it was technically meant to be viewed.
0: Yep.
1: So we did not see it in IMAX. We did go to see it in Laser Ultra, though.
0: Okay.
1: Where it's, like, better sound.
0: Yep.
1: A little bit crisper quality. I didn't really notice anything. Because, like, there was stuff online that showed the difference between, oh, here's how it looks in IMAX and here's how it looks without, and like people's heads were cut off and stuff. That never happened. So that was an exaggeration. It's not like that.
0: Okay. Did you see F1?
1: No. I have a coworker at the other job who's a big Formula One fan.
0: Yeah.
1: So he saw the F1 movie in Laser Ultra.
0: Okay.
1: And loved it because the sound's just so much crisper and real.
0: The plot of that movie is a garbage throwaway plot. Like, it is so predictable and tacky, but the F1 scenes are for that. So were there scenes in this movie where it's like, okay, like even though you weren't in IMAX, where it's like, I get, like, look, you want to be immersed effectively. Like, that's the point of a movie with like this level of like action and intensity. Did you feel like you got that?
1: I would say.

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1: I loved it.
2: Okay.
1: Like, I will honestly say, I'm not even trying to exaggerate or pump tires, but, like, that's probably the best movie I've seen in years.
2: Okay. We talked about this last week, and Christopher Nolan is somebody who is, he's sort of given the mantle of being the blockbuster filmmaking person. It's star-studded. It's a familiar story to many. The story of Odysseus?
1: Yes, that's his name.
2: Odysseus goes on an odyssey?
1: Yeah.
2: And it has something to do with Penelope?
1: Well, yeah.
2: Okay. All right. So in order to research, because you told me yesterday, I love it. You're like, okay, like, we talked about this last week, and you're like, I saw the movie, let's talk about it tomorrow. And I honestly was like, oh, like, I love movies. Like, I'll go see okay movies because I just love the okay, like, the experience of movies where even if it's just, you know, all right. But this is, I could tell by the look in your eye. Like, do you want me to tell you about it now or do you want to wait till the show? And I'm like, oh, I'll wait for the show. But I kind of wanted to go see it. I didn't get a chance to see it. I gotta go. Like, I'll get FOMO if I watch this at home. And it's worth seeing on the big screen.
1: Oh yeah. I would say, like, if you wait to watch this at home because you don't want to spend the $20, like, you're going to not love it as much. It hit so much harder.
2: Okay.
1: It made it a spectacle.
2: Okay.
1: And then, I don't even know. I'm trying to put into words. It was that good. I didn't get bored once.
2: Okay. All right. And that's what got me was the 3-hour runtime again was I'm like, okay, like if I go see this, like I had this block of time where all the people in Carl's lives are off doing things without Carl. That's fine. I'll be okay. So I had no one to play with and I surely don't want to go do chores or whatever, though they need to be done. Those dishes don't wash themselves. I'm like, nope, I got to go do something fun. But I just was like, oh, like that's my whole afternoon, but it would have been worth it. I should have went, shouldn't I have?
1: I mean, it's going to be playing for a long time.
2: Yeah. I did this with Project Hail Mary, and I don't know if you saw that one either, but it, like, it's just well regarded. So this is also, like, it's got people I like Elliot Page, like Matt Damon, like, oh my goodness, Spider-Man is in it, right?
1: Oh yeah, Tom Holland.
2: Is Spider-Man in it?
1: A lot of people have been kind of complaining about him and wondering why he's in it. Like, I thought he was fine.
2: As, like, does he swing in? Does he throw weapons?
1: I would say to name three of the actors who were outstanding, Matt Damon was phenomenal.
2: Okay.
1: Anne Hathaway is good as always.
2: Yep.
1: And Robert Pattinson was also very good.
2: Okay. All right.
1: Those three stood out.
2: Okay. It's such a, like, it's such a big epic story. It's one of the early, like, what's Homer's deal? Like, I think Homer was a blind poet who told the story of the Odyssey, and it was passed down through several generations before finally somebody thought to write it down, I believe is the story. And it's deeply connected to, there's another, like, sort of legendary, is it Ulysses?
1: The Iliad.
2: The Iliad, the Odyssey, and is it a trilogy?
1: Well, apparently he wrote tons of stories, but a lot of them were just lost.
2: Okay. And so, yeah, there's like a lot of lore that around the Odyssey itself that I think is fascinating. I cheated. So you told me you're gonna watch this, and I couldn't commit the time. I fell asleep in the theater, and that's not a reflection of how the movies are. I'm just like this middle-aged man that now naps in the movie theater. I hate myself for it. I hate myself because they put all this effort into making movies, and I snoozed through some of the most important parts, and I have no idea what happened, obviously, because I was sleeping. So I cheated and watched. I don't know if you've ever heard of Crash Course. They're like a little video series on YouTube, and they're like educational. So they did a literature series, and one of the in the second season of Crash Course, what they studied was the Odyssey as literature. And so I watched John Green.

0: who is the author of many, many books that people have probably heard of. So, but I watched him sort of narrate through like a literary historical lens of the importance of it. And I thought that was fair game. But then I also watched an interview with Christopher Nolan. And yeah, I think the hype is worth it.
1: I would say so. I mean, maybe I enjoyed it more too because I didn't know anything about the story.
0: Okay.
1: I kind of went into it blind other than knowing, okay, it's about a journey and it's about Greek mythology. Cool. That's all I know.
0: Okay.
1: Because most of the people that are complaining, it's those who are a fan of the source material and think that you kind of like catered to a modern audience. And it's like, God forbid you make a 3,000-year-old story relevant to today. You know, like I guess if you really, really, really love that story and you've read it, I could see why you don't like that it's not the same. But most film renditions of books aren't exactly the same.
0: Yeah, take your artistic liberties. I really like what you said about how it was designed for IMAX. Not because like, we won't be able to, like most of us, almost all of us right now won't be able to enjoy it that way. But I like the idea of someone really appreciating their medium and seeing film as an artistic medium and building it in a very certain specific way that complements that. So that's a lot of words for I agree with you that you can get away from the source material. I do have to point out it didn't pass the Bechdel test. I looked it up. There's not two women in the movie that talk to each other about something other than the male characters and the male plot. So I do wish it wouldn't have been hard to do since you're making changes anyways. So, but either way, like it's still, they're great actresses in the movie. Charlize Theron's in it.
1: Yeah.
0: Yeah. They're Anne Hathaway, as you said. So yeah, there's lots to love about it, but there won't be lots to love if I get in trouble for running long on the break. I see that you have many comments on topics that we've been discussing. We got a lot on the go here. So last segment dedicated to your text, 905-688-2582. Thank you for checking out CKTB News is the conglomeration of calamity.
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10: Taking a look at your weather forecast. Today we'll see 40% chance of showers this afternoon with a risk of a thunderstorm. A high of 28, feeling like 35 with the Humidex. Continuing showers this evening and a low of 20 overnight. We'll see some more rain for tomorrow with a high of 28 and Tuesday cloudy. 40% chance of showers and a high of 26.
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0: 8:46. Sonia and Allenberg. Sonia or Sonia? I hope it's Sonia. Just so I'm not saying it wrong. There's a new one. I haven't tried two. It's about pickling jalapenos. There's a new one I haven't tried too called Cowgirl Candy. Good as a condiment on everything or even as a topper for cheese spreads. Enjoy your canning. That, I don't even think of like the idea of a topping for, I know, like lots of people candy jalapenos, but yeah, they're like, it's great on a salad. You could put it on top of like your meat. You could just like grill a chicken and put it on top in and of itself, of course, as a sandwich. Make a grilled cheese sandwich and cook it in there. You could just make like a hoagie and put it on top. There, oh, so many options. Just eat it on its own. Just have a teaspoon full of it. Live your best life. Hugh Kiefer, Sir Harry Oakes, and Laura Secord. Oh, I read those ones already. Okay, I don't know jack about canning, but brought back memories when I was a kid. My cousins from Simcoe would come down from the farm with bushels and bushels of produce, and my aunt was famous for her pickles and would make bushels of them and speed up the cleaning process of the pickles. We'd do them on a gentle cycle in her wash machine, and I always thought that was hilarious. That's a dedication. That is really, really something. Thank you, Eddie, from the big city of Thorold. Al from Port Robinson. Hey, Carl, Neil Peart, legendary drummer for Rush from Port Dalhousie, St. Catharines, Ontario, Canada. Absolutely. Absolutely. It's there until one day it becomes the Jace Pavilion. Trish from Western Hill. Just sharing. Be sure these are more canning tips. CJ, I hope you enjoy canning as much as my family has. Important to be sure the cucumbers are completely covered by the brine. Yes. CJ, also, number one are small cucumbers. Number two are slightly larger cucumbers. Also, fill your sink or tub with cold water, sometimes add ice, and scrub the cucumbers with a veggie brush and sort by size. Keep cold until ready to pack into, keeping the smaller ones to press down into the jar to keep the cucumbers from floating up above the brine. Message if you need help. Danny from Port Weller said, good morning, guys. Is going to make a comment about the Odyssey, but Siri kept messing up my message and I gave up after the fifth time. All right. I wonder what you're going to say. Danny from Port Weller. Lou in Thorold. Good morning, gentlemen. I got nothing. Just wanted to say keep up the good work. Have a great Sunday. That's nice. Just an encouraging. Jace, keep up the good work over there.
1: Thanks.
0: Jace is also wearing his Pulp Fiction shirt.
2: Mm-hmm.
0: Yeah.
2: With my favorite character, Jules Winfield.
0: Nice. Nice. I love it. Can't go wrong. Lord Mayor Britt. This is in Chippewa today, the anniversary picnic on the patio for the Chippewa Legion. Even though it looks like an AI flyer, it looks exciting. Good stuff. Best B4 band, my buddy's band. Oh, okay. All right. Best B4 is playing. Oh, fantastic. At the anniversary picnic on the patio for the Chippewa Legion coming up. All kinds of good stuff. There's a ceremony. It's from 2 to 7, and there's a ceremony at 4, $5 pints, and a whole bunch of other exciting activities that are happening. Thank you. Thank you so much for that, Sonia in Allenburg. I read that already. And Pete from North Niagara Falls. I've been in a caramelized onion bender this summer. Scoops of beef tallow, cast iron pan, and bags of onions. Perfection. All right. That's not, like, if ever wanted to impress people, I would just caramelize onions. Like, there's something about going into someone's house and that, like, are you an onion guy?
2: Not raw.
0: Not raw, eh?
2: No, if there's a raw onion in any food I have, I pick it out.
0: Okay.
2: Because it's sharp enough that it overpowers everything. But I'm learning to love a sautéed or a caramelized onion.
0: My youngest was anti-onion for the longest time. And then one day her mom just perfectly caramelized onions. And like she came over and she was just cooking away. And she really loves to cook. Like she's a great baker. She enjoys spending time in the kitchen. Like it's her happy place. And so every now and again, I'll just like whatever, come in or wake up or, you know, come into the main room, come into the kitchen and she's cooking. She's caramelizing onions. And I'm like, what are you doing? You hate onions. And she's like, oh, like I learned about caramelized onions and I love them now. And so she's still a hard no to the raw onion. But she's wide open to cooked onions in a variety. Like, and it's hard. It closes doors. Like, it closes a lot of doors if you won't eat onions at all, like, as an ingredient in things. Even if it's not overpowering, like, even if it's just a background ingredient. There are a lot of people, and whatever. Your taste is your taste. But for people that won't eat the caramelized onions, yeah, that's, or onions in any form. But raw onions, I was in the same boat, dude. Like, I would also like I love the chopped iceberg salad with like the pepperoncini and like the shredded cabbage and like all of the, I just think it's so tacky wonderful. And, but they would put giant slices of red onion on it. And I also used to pick them off because it was a lot. And now I don't know, the older I get, the more I just want all the flavors and everything. I can better differentiate when there are a bunch of loud flavors. And so I can pick out the, like, that's what I call a raw onion, is I call it loud. I think it's piquant is a better word for it. But yeah, I get it. I get it. But no, I love it. I love caramelizing onions. So Pete's onto something. But have you ever pickled onions? Have you ever pickled anything yourself?
2: No.
0: No? Okay. All right. Would you?
2: I guess so.
0: Okay. I feel like, my friend that pickles was like, oh, you gotta pickle onions. I'm like, okay. So she pickled onions. I pickled onions. Of course, she put like cinnamon and garlic and like all this fun stuff in hers. And I just did the base, a really basic kind of recipe, we swapped onions but what I liked again is I just did find myself just kind of putting it on like a salad, adding it on and like, or, oh, I'm going to have a sandwich. Let's add some pickled onions on there. Or like, oh, even like, honestly, even on a bagel with cream cheese, like some pickled onions that you pickled yourself. Like it, you don't even have to have like the salmon or whatever. It's a nice little touch. So I strongly recommend pickling the things. That's I don't know about a caramelized onion bender. That's a lot. That's a lot. So, thank you everybody for all of the pickled recipe ideas. Thank you, Pete, for again, the ratio cookbook. That's a solid, like that really is the secret. I always do, there's something called mirepoix in cooking and I always do two parts onions to one part celery and one part cucumber. And I consider those to be like the sort of French building blocks of like great cuisine. Like that's the basis for a good sauce. It's the basis for a good stew. That's the basis for a good, even honestly, a tomato sauce. Like there's just so many different things that if you do one part carrot to one part celery to two part onions, you're going to be a happy camper. So I promised that I wouldn't go on and on and on about my trip to Ottawa on air. I'm like, oh, listeners aren't going to want to hear like all the ins and outs, but I did do something that I think was like wild, just wild. And I don't know if you've ever heard of it in Ottawa. There's an attraction called the Diefenbunker. And I don't know if that means anything to you.
2: I'm assuming it has to do with Prime Minister Diefenbaker.
0: Prime Minister Diefenbaker at the height of Cold War tensions.
2: He had a bunker.
0: And specifically the Cuban Missile Crisis said like, what if Canada is the subject of a nuclear attack? Like we're close to the United States. So strategically speaking, like Russia, would want to come basically over like through the Arctic and across Canada and into the United States in terms of a strategic sort of approach. And one of the ways that they could incapacitate Canada that I think this is overrated, but they would, you know, they would take out the Canadian leadership and, you know, heaven forbid that they would use a nuclear weapon. So, but Diefenbaker had this idea that should they use a nuclear weapon that they would need someplace to go. So in secret, it's interesting because you can only do so many things in secret. So they allocated the funds, which had to be made aware publicly. They built what they said was a military like sonar testing base where they were like practicing all these communication techniques and everything like that. And actually what they did was they dug a 4-story hole in the ground and they built 4 layers of a Diefenbunker. And it's interesting to see because they built this in like the 50s and, or no, it would have been the 60s if it's the Cuban Missile Crisis that sort of triggered this. So they built this thing in the 60s and 70s. And so it's a time capsule because they just sort of preserved it and had it on the ready. They didn't decommission it, I think, until the 90s. So they had it. They had it for a while, and they have this like underground relic of like what they thought they would need. They had it prepared for 30 days. They had like the mental health ward is wild because they like, and it's one of the first things you see when you're touring the Diefenbunker is they have like what would have been the area where they would have like locked people up who were having like a mental health sort of crisis. The Diefenbunker is in Carp near Ottawa, but not, I think actually because Ottawa has amalgamated, the Carp is in the proper city limits of Ottawa. So, but it's an Ottawa area attraction the same way that you know, I mean, Niagara Falls could theoretically be a St. Catharines attraction, but, you know, of course not technically. So, yeah, anyways, if you're down there, I actually, like, I'm not going to be like, oh, you should go here and you should go there and you should do this. But I just am fascinated by a relic that's an era of a different time. And so, yeah, it was something that stood out. It grew up in the era just old enough to remember the fear of Cold War that imminently hung over all of us at any given moment. And Lord Mayor Britt says the Diefenbunker is quite a wild place to visit. Imagine if that was a reality and you were there. Whoa. And that's the thing, is you're underground and you're kind of imagining like what would life be like if we had to be in here for 30 days. All right. One more from Pete here. CJ, can't believe I forgot to mention pickled giardiniera. Classic Italian, and it, oh yeah, oh that looks solid. That's got like the cauliflowers and the celery, and it looks like roasted peppers in there and some carrots, and yeah. Unfortunately, hearing the music, that means we're at time. Thank you, Christine Jansen, for joining the show. Thanks for doing that research for us, Jace.
2: No problem. You could do your own research today. They have a viewing at 11 a.m. in Laser Ultra.
0: Okay, all right.
2: You can go right there. You grab a popcorn and a hot dog, and you can be out and have your whole afternoon
0: to go to the big picnic.
2: There you go,
0: at Lakeside Park. Yeah, I'll definitely be there. So if anybody's headed to that, I heard something about like a curry duck dish at like one of the food trucks. I want to check it out. And I'm out of hot sauce, so I got to go see my friend over at Soulicious and get some more hot sauce for the house. And LMT Connection just does such a good job. All right. Thank you, Jace. Thank you to everybody who texted into the program. We really, really, really, really appreciate you. We'll be back for the Civic Holiday. We'll make a Civic Holiday episode live of the Sunday Morning of the Weekend edition next weekend. Nagit Wiswagweg.
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4: Good morning, I'm Christine Jansen. Here's what's making news. The Conservative Shadow Minister for Canada-U.S. Relations is calling on Ottawa to provide its negotiation plan with the U.S. President.
5: In a letter to Prime Minister Mark Carney, the Conservatives are calling for an emergency meeting at the House International Trade Committee next week. Trade critic Shav Majumdar says Ottawa must table its written plans and explain how it will respond to President Donald Trump's latest tariff threat. Trump says a range of Canadian products will face 50% tariffs within 30 days. U.S. officials say the move is in retaliation for provincial bans on American alcohol, Canada's supply-managed dairy system, and limits on U.S. vehicles. Now Majumdar says Carney campaigned on his ability to be able to deal with Trump, but has since given in to several of the president's demands. David Augustine, The Canadian Press.
4: Advocates say the federal government's decision to halt Ontario's plan for a major expansion of Billy Bishop Airport will spare Toronto's waterfront from a serious rollback on rehabilitation. Environmental Defense Executive Director Tim Gray says the project would involve massive destruction of the Toronto Islands after billions of dollars was invested in waterfront rehabilitation over the past couple of decades.
6: The impacts were wide-ranging and very serious, and impacted many of the areas of which our organization has significant expertise.
4: Conference Board of Canada's former CEO, Anne Golden, says she supports greater air connectivity, but a regional airport near downtown Toronto was not the spot to pursue it. 1 year into her job as a commander of the Royal Canadian Air Force, Lieutenant General Jamie Spicer-Blanchet says she can see an immediate effect of the federal government's big defense spending boost. In an interview, she says RCAF aircraft are spending much more time in the air than they have in many years, in large part due to the influx in funding.
7: By having this money, we were able to generate, you know, more spare parts and more flying hours, and that results in more experienced personnel, more upgrades, more, you know, more readiness.
4: NATO says Canada met its alliance spending commitment for the first time this year by shelling out the equivalent of 2% of GDP on defense. And laneway homes have been pitched as a solution to building livable spaces to increase housing supply and open room for rental income. Andrew Fishman, owner of Toronto-based boutique contracting firm Laneway Home Builders, says the narrative has broadened as more older homeowners look for ways to age in their neighborhoods while offering the younger generation a chance at home ownership.
8: The big thing that we see is that there's so many homeowners today that love where they live. They love their house. They don't want to leave their neighborhood. So the idea of remaining where they've lived and loved for so long is a really big factor.
4: More cities and municipalities have joined the likes of Toronto and Vancouver in offering incentives and bylaw changes to push for more housing with multiplexes and laneway properties in an effort to increase housing supply. Now taking a look at sports, the Toronto Blue Jays are aiming to wrap up a three-game series in Boston today with a win over the Red Sox. The Jays got a one-hit, complete game performance from Dylan Cease last night to beat the hosts 6-0. Right-hander Kevin Gausman will be on the mound for the Jays today. The East Division leading Montreal Alouettes host the Hamilton Tiger Cats in CFL action tonight. The 5-1 Alouettes are 3-0 at home, while the 3-3 Tiger Cats are 1-1 on the road. The second place Tie Cats are 4 points behind the Alouettes. And back here at home, the St. Catharines Junior A Athletics lacrosse team lost 7-6 to Orangeville last night at Canada Games Park. The Athletics still lead the series 2-1 with Game 4 in Orangeville on Monday and Game 5 in St. Catharines on Tuesday night at 8 p.m. And to the Diamond, the Welland Jackfish defeated the Hamilton Cardinals 12-6 last night. They'll be back in action tonight as they take on the Kitchener Panthers. For more local news that matters to you, head to cktvnews.com. 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
4: Taking a look at your weather forecast. Today, we'll see 40% chance of showers this afternoon with a risk of a thunderstorm. A high of 28, feeling like 35 with the Humidex. Continuing showers this evening and a low of 20 overnight. We'll see some more rain for tomorrow with a high of 28. And Tuesday, cloudy. 40% chance of showers and a high of 26.
19: It's the TED Radio Hour from NPR. I'm Manoush Zomorodi. Today on the show, the state of fashion. What we wear and why we wear it. Over the last few years, minimalism has been in. Paring back a few simple chic pieces, keep the look clean. The idea of dressing efficiently has always resonated with me. So I was a little terrified at the prospect of embracing the exact opposite, which is, my lord, maximalism.
20: This is my studio.
19: This is where the magic happens.
20: This is where the magic happens.
19: A few weeks ago, I visited the artist and costume designer Machine Dazzle at his workshop in Jersey City for a maximalist makeover.
20: And as you can see, it's a large space, but it still could be bigger. You know what I mean?
19: It's like walking into the most glittering, dazzling closet I have ever seen in my entire life. There are mannequins dressed to the nines. There are reams of fabric. There are humongous. The 1,500 square foot space is packed with supplies, wigs, a sewing machine, racks and racks of clothes.
20: Well, right now it's extra crazy. Like, while you're here, but I have a photo shoot tomorrow. Most people know me as a costume designer, but I'm also a fine artist, a photographer, sculptor.
19: Machine grew up all over the U.S. Then, about 30 years ago, like many young people who feel out of step with mainstream America, he moved to New York.
20: I moved to New York so that I could actually start my life.
19: Over those past three decades, he has built a reputation for creating wild, whimsical, and over-the-top outfits for the stage.
20: Maybe it's opera. Maybe it's dance. Maybe it's theater. Maybe it's me just walking on a street for the sake of something at a protest. I need a reason. There has to be a reason. I'm not just.
19: But it wasn't until 2022 when he had an exhibit at the Museum of Art and Design in New York York, that his style got a name, thanks to the curator.
20: Yes, Elizabeth Arthur. When she curated my show, she decided to call it Queer Maximalism. I was aware of maximalism before, but I never called myself a maximalist. I mean, yes, am I maximal? Yes. But I'm so much more than that.
2: Yeah. Of course you are.
20: Yeah. So, I mean, I change. I'm constantly changing. I go with the time.
19: The museum chronicled how, as they put it, a closeted suburban kid from Upper Darby, Pennsylvania, turned into Machine Dazzle, the queer experimental theater genius. There was an apple pie headdress, a skirt made of candlesticks, a blouse that looked like giant typewriter keys. So while he may not exactly embrace the term, Machine believes his take on maximalism promotes something very specific.
20: It's about sharing your vision. Queer space is about sharing. Mm. Yes, we're making space for ourselves, but we're also sharing ourselves, and we're inviting people into our circle. We're being generous. Maximalism is generous. It's everything. It's the cake. It's the flour, the eggs, the sugar. It's the oven. It's the heat. It's the love that was put into all of it. It's the mouth. It's the smile. It's the party. All of it! Because you can't have one without the other. Can I get an amen up in here?
21: Amen!
20: Or is that a gay man? Can I get a gay man up?
19: Depending on your perspective, fashion can be frivolous or make a big statement. It can bring out our creative side or our consumer side. But whether you love clothes or could care less, we all have to get dressed in the morning. So how can we do it better? On this episode, ideas about taking style to the extreme, the environmental impact of our shopping culture, and how our obsession with beauty built an industry with an ugly underbelly. But first, back to Machine Dazzle. To get a better sense of what his maximalist outfits look like, it helps to hear about the 2016 performance he did with the artist Taylor Mack.
22: We are about to venture into uncharted territory.
19: It was called A 24-Decade History of Popular Music. A spectacular queer take on American history that lasted for 24 hours, featuring 24 costume changes. Happy days are here again. The recent HBO documentary about the performance just won Machine an Emmy in costume design.
20: It starts in 1776 and goes to the present day.
19: Here's Machine Dazzle on the TED stage.
20: For every decade, I created a costume that is conceptually adjacent, not historically accurate, because traditional historical costume already exists, and I like to break traditions and invent new ones. So it's the top of the show in 1776, right after we freed ourselves from the British in the United States. Inspiration came when I was passing this laundromat. What were they doing? They were taking down these old plastic grand opening flags. I noticed how weather-worn and brittle and fragile they were. And I got to thinking about the end of the American Revolution and how tattered and torn and broken everything must have been. And then it hit me. This costume wants to tell a story.
19: The outfit feels like a sports uniform on acid. The headdress is made of cheerleaders' pom-poms fashioned into a massive wig. There's a big 13 for the 13 colonies jersey number over metallic streamers. Sparklers are shooting off the back of the outfit like fireworks. The whole thing is one big party.
20: This is maximalism. Not only is it layer upon layer aesthetically, it's idea on top of idea conceptually. It's becomes its own story almost, that you can almost read like a book.
19: Another particularly memorable outfit commemorates the Civil War era.
20: So when it came to the Civil War decade, I had read somewhere along the way that the American hot dog evolved out of this time by, you know, German immigrants selling their sausages on the streets. And so I wanted to include it in the costume.
19: To To create the costume, Machine paired hot dogs with another invention from the 1860s, barbed wire.
20: I love what barbed wire kind of stands for. It's a barrier. And, you know, what we were doing in the Civil War was trying to break down those barriers.
19: So the costume features a huge barbed wire skirt adorned with hot dogs that almost looks like a cage, plus a headdress of hot dogs and a Civil War style soldier's jacket with red and yellow streamers flowing off of it like ketchup and mustard.
20: And it's also almost grotesque. It's like, well, is it ketchup or is it blood that we're talking about the Civil War here? On stage, we often deal with dark things, heavy subject matter. I will say that humor is good. Humor is healing. So audience gets to decide what it is.
19: There was no audience back at Machine's workshop in Jersey City. Nonetheless, he was hard at work on my maximalist makeover, putting together quite an outfit for me.
20: Right? Looks really good on you.
0: Thank you.
20: Yeah, these are good colors for you.
0: So right now I have a wig made of hair, red hair, but also plastic bags, yarn, flowers, all sorts of things. A bolero jacket that's vintage with very poofy sleeves. And then the crinoline short skirt just pops out. And we're not even fully dressed
20: yet. And it's like this, you know, we're not even fully dressed yet. We haven't even really done accessories. Mm. And also, you're not in your heels.
0: I'm not in my 7-inch Prada heels yet.
20: No, you're not. And I might want to add a little.
19: By the time I got in my heels and rhinestone gloves, put on some copper lipstick with many dashes of glitter layered on top.
20: It's just like a little something.
19: Oh, plus some cat eye sunglasses. Something kind of transformed inside of me.
0: I think we were headed at one point into a direction where it was like too much, like Halloween-y, yeah. But then you like took us in a different direction, and now I actually feel super chic.
20: All of a sudden, like, because you're so outrageous, it's like you have a license to say almost anything and do almost anything.
0: But I never would have thought I could wear this many colors, this many accessories.
20: It's the way you put things together. There's sophistication involved. There's effort. Mm. I think there's a lot of minimalism that, you know, it's effortless. There's nothing to think about. And I understand why people do that. You know, we live in a crazy world. Life is stressful. I can handle it. I'm having fun. A miniature me running through the mountain that is your headdress. And then, like, your shoes are just, like, propping you up. It's like putting a painting on a wall.
0: I figured at this point, as we get ready to go out to get a coffee, that I would be embarrassed and terrified. But I don't. I feel like I need to be seen because I look amazing.
20: Hello. And now you're going to want to do this all the time. I have a feeling we'll be seeing a lot more of each other.
0: Can I buy you a coffee?
20: You sure can, babe.
0: All
20: let's
0: right.
20: go.
0: Let's do it. Okay.
19: We took our outfits for a spin by going to the local cafe. And surprise, surprise, we turned some heads.
0: Oh, they just said, you look amazing and you just cheered me up.
20: See? I told you.
0: We look like a celebration of life, you and I.
20: We do.
19: I was finally embracing the maximalist mindset, and it felt good. And maybe Machine is right. Maybe we're attracted to minimalism because it's a way of taming the madness of modern life, whereas Machine's approach is to run joyfully towards the chaos.
20: I'm trying to give light to it. And sometimes a thing of beauty can be a hand that you hold through a dark time.
0: I feel like a walking piece of art. It's really special. It is a flash. It is a moment.
20: You are taking joy.
0: I really am.
20: Most people would not leave their homes wearing what I wear. It's an offering of changing the way people see the world, changing what is possible.
19: Machine Dazzle is a costume designer and performer. You can see his full talk at TED.com. The HBO documentary featuring his incredible outfits is called Taylor Mac's 24-Decade History of Popular Music. You can also go to TED.NPR.org and my Instagram to see photos of me and Machine all dressed up. On the show today, the state of fashion. I'm Manoush Zomorodi, and you're listening to the TED Radio Hour from NPR. We'll be right back.
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19: It's the TED Radio Hour from NPR. I'm Manoush Zomorodi. On the show today, the state of fashion, which of course includes shopping. And for many of us today, that means shopping online.
1: I have shopped for every single thing online. Anything and everything that I can purchase, I look at it online first.
19: This is Aparna Mehta. A few years ago, when she was a busy working mom, online shopping was a huge time saver, especially for buying clothes.
1: Right, I work 12 to 16 hours a day. I don't have time during the week to go out and look for things.
19: So in the evenings, she'd scroll and shop.
1: My daughter's in bed. I'm relaxed. I'm watching TV. I start browsing. I'm like, you know, let's look at Nordstrom's today. Let's look at Anthropology. What do they have there? I start seeing these things and I'm like, oh, that looks really good. And wherever I would go on any website, they would say returns are free. I would intentionally buy the same item in a couple different colors, a couple different sizes, with the intent of keeping only one.
0: I mean, that's what I've been told as well, is like, you know, you're a busy person, you're a mom, save time, just order it in various sizes, then ship back the ones you don't want. And that's perfectly fine. Is that what you understood as well?
1: Yes. I mean, I would try on 6, 7, 5, 6, whatever, and then keep one if I liked it and return the rest.
0: At your peak, how many deliveries would you say you were getting of clothes per week?
1: Oh, per week? 12, 15.
0: Whoa.
1: Sorry.
0: You were serious.
1: But I didn't think I was doing anything wrong. Look, the store is making it possible for me to order as many as I want and return back what I don't want. Sometimes I would return all of them because you can't check the material when you're buying online. My daughter, she was a teenager at that time, and she said, Mom, you have a real problem. And this is the daughter telling me. I'm supposed to be telling her, but it was instead her.
19: Aparna's shopping habit was definitely out of control. And she started to realize that it was a problem for the environment, too.
1: There were packages showing up at my doorstep almost every day. I have all these empty boxes. I mean, yeah, I recycle it, but oh my God, so much cardboard.
19: And there's some irony here because at the time, Aparna was a global solutions director for UPS. Part of her job was to help retailers make their operations run more smoothly. So she knew a lot about how shipping works.
1: So think about supply chain design, supply chain optimization, carbon impact analysis. That's the kind of work I did.
19: But one day, in a meeting with a client, she heard a statistic that put her shopping habit in perspective.
1: I was at a meeting with one of our largest retailers. Mm-hmm. You know, one of the key members from the customer side said, the largest opportunity we have right now is with returns. Last year, they had 7.5 million pieces of clothing returned to them.
0: Wow.
1: I just circled that number on my paper. I'm like, oh my God. In 1 year, one retailer. This is not a small problem. This is a big one.
5: The return situation online, it is a problem entirely of the internet's making and of internet retailers making.
19: Amanda Mull is a senior reporter at Bloomberg Businessweek, where she covers consumerism.
5: The idea that you go into a store and plan already to just return half of it, that is a behavior that before the internet was considered like pretty maladaptive. Like if you were doing that regularly, that would be sort of like characterized as like a compulsive shopping issue. But now that is just how the internet has trained us to shop.
19: Amanda says that when people buy things online, they tend to return them at a very high rate.
5: on average, brick and mortar stores have like a single digit return rate. Online, it can range from usually 15 to 30%. And for certain types of products, especially during the holidays, it can get up to 50%.
0: Hmm.
5: And that's because online shopping is not designed to produce good decisions in the people who are making purchases. It's designed to make it as easy for you to buy things as possible.
19: This all began back in the early 2000s when online shopping debuted and shoppers were skeptical.
5: People understood really well at the time that a lot of the goods that they wanted to buy just weren't ideal for online shopping.
0: Mm.
5: Things that you have to try on, things that have to fit your body, things that have to be comfortable in some way, like there's all kinds of stuff that you just can't really know with full certainty online, and you still can't. You certainly couldn't in, you know, 2004. So early online retailers had to figure out some way to overcome these objections in order to encourage people to change their habits.
19: Enter Zappos, the online shoe store, and the first online retailer to offer free returns.
5: Ending up with a pair of shoes that doesn't fit is like a big risk, so they made returns free. That is what got people to shop online. That is what created this set of habits in people. It also was really, really unprofitable for the companies doing it.
0: Mm.
5: Amazon, Zappos, a lot of early online retailers did not turn a profit for a very long time. Like, they were investing money in creating habits in the American population that would, in the long term, be advantageous to them.
0: Has it worked, would you say?
5: Yeah, it's worked really, really well because it's created these behaviors that, you know, a lot of people have now, like buying a size up and a size down from what you'd normally buy.
0: Mm-hmm.
5: Or adding something random to your order to get past a free shipping threshold. They created a set of incentives for shoppers for people to buy stuff with the intent of returning it. Because if people didn't really start trusting this process and start seeing it as convenient, they were never going to peel off a considerable amount of like market share from in-person retailers.
19: Shoppers came to rely on that online convenience, exactly as retailers had hoped. But now, as we buy and return, the cost of processing all those packages is hurting retailers' bottom line.
5: Last fall, I went to visit a returns facility run by Inmar Intelligence, which is the largest returns processor in the United States. They process hundreds of millions of packages per year in their different facilities across the U.S. The one that I went to was one of their big ones. It's a few hours outside of New York City. It's a sort of a regional facility that collects a lot of returns from the sort of like New York City, Philadelphia, metropolitan area.
0: So I've probably sent something back to this warehouse without even knowing it.
5: Oh, almost certainly. Almost certainly.
19: This one facility processes about 100,000 packages a day.
5: It is just like a perpetual motion machine of taking stuff out of your taped up poly mailer and figuring out what's going on.
19: A real life person opens each package.
5: They try to ensure that what you've returned matches what it says on your order.
19: They check the product for defects.
5: For signs that it has been used.
0: They even have to do things that are kind of gross.
5: Especially if it's apparel, they're supposed to sniff it.
0: Sniff it?
5: Yes.
0: Like smell?
5: Yes, to see if it smells like it's been worn. If you return a pair of pants, they check the pockets. The guy who was showing me around told me that the most common item to find with returned pants is somebody's underwear.
0: Oh, yeah. No.
5: Not great.
0: No, like that seems like pretty time consuming.
5: Oh, yeah. It's really, really time consuming and labor intensive. And, you know, they... Inmar and its competitors all have technologically advanced systems that use whatever, you know, machine learning or AI capabilities they can, mm-hmm. but like there is no replacement for human eyes and human noses and human hands.
19: After that, sometimes clothes do go back to the retailer and are resold. But Amanda says there's a very high bar for getting clothes back on the shelf.
5: Some retailers only take back things that are in perfect, like new, unworn condition, sometimes in their original packaging.
19: Otherwise, the item might go to an outlet like TJ Maxx. But again,
5: if there's any indication that something has been worn, it is very hard to resell anything like that in any channel.
19: So instead, it might be donated or recycled.
5: But textile recycling is like pretty difficult. the more like embellishments, the more types of material there are on a garment, the less likely it is to be easily recyclable. So not everything can be recycled. Not everything that's donated can be used. And pretty much everything that can't be slotted into one of those categories is destroyed in some way. It is incinerated, landfilled. At every step, this process just sort of sheds waste.
6: It's funny. It's reminding me of a time that I tried to return something to Amazon and they were like, you know what? Just keep it. We'll give you your money back.
5: Yes.
6: At that point, what's happening? They're making a calculation that it's not worth it for them?
5: Yes, absolutely. Returns on a per return basis can cost retailers anywhere from like $5 to $25. Especially fast fashion has a really short shelf life. That becomes a real problem when taking returns because maybe it takes you a week or 2 weeks to actually drop it off at the post office. Maybe it takes a full month for you to drop it off at the post office. When a company takes that return, like your dress might not have been available for sale in any capacity on their website for 2 weeks by the time it gets back to them and gets processed. So there's like no way for them to resell it. And they've had to pay a returns processor to look at it. They've had to pay the logistics service to bring it back to them. They have already just been leaking money. So the last thing they want to do is take a return.
6: So what would happen, though, if each of us just returned a few fewer items per year?
5: Well, I mean, we're about to find out. A lot of retailers are trying to change the system ever so slightly to prevent us from returning so much stuff because it has started to eat into their bottom lines. And if they want to, you know, extract the profit that they've spent so much time encouraging us to create, then they need us to return less stuff. Like they have set up a system that is not inherently profitable anymore. So this reintroduction of returns fees, of restocking fees, of shipping fees, of the concept of the final sale and you can't return something, I think does make a meaningful difference in the amount of stuff that people return. The system is in like a state of flux right now. They are trying to figure out the correct combination of incentives and fees to institute in order to keep more products sold. You know, I have been writing about retail logistics and returns for a long time now, and every time get in a conversation with somebody about it, I see people have this feeling of horror that you've just discovered that you've been participating in something that you don't feel good about. You really start to think about like all the times that you procrastinated taking a package to UPS. And I think sometimes people feel a little bit dumb for not thinking about it. But like the system is designed to ensure that they don't think about it as much as possible.
6: We've talked about, you know, the problems for these businesses, but what about the environmental impact? Is there any way to calculate just how bad the problem is?
5: So there is this EPA stat that gets thrown around a lot, which is that the average U.S. consumer throws out approximately 81.5 pounds of clothes annually. That doesn't mean that like every single person is taking 81 pounds of clothing to the trash, but it means that for every American, the amount of textile waste that gets created within this country is about 81 pounds. That works out to a little bit over 11 million tons as a country. And it's like, yes, returns create a real issue and a real waste in the process. But the much bigger waste is just the volume at which these companies manufacture clothing that nobody wants or needs and nobody buys. I think that's even more the case for the slightly older model fast fashion retailers, where you're creating a lot more stuff up front to see if it sells. And that is the cost of doing business at that volume, at that scale. There are dumping grounds all over the world in poor countries where a lot of this cast-off clothing tends to go. In Ghana, in Chile in particular, just sort of like these trash mountains of clothing, which just, I think, illustrates like the real overproduction problem that we have in these types of goods. You know, that much is thrown away every year as a country, and we're not missing any of it.
6: I mean, as someone who's tracking this, you must have imagined what could be done systemically to make a difference. What would that look like?
5: I think it's regulatory. There is a real capacity for responsible regulation and responsible oversight to change the behaviors of these companies. But, you know, the companies that populate this industry are very, very powerful. They have very powerful lobbying arms.
6: Yeah.
5: The Biden administration has made some important steps in the past

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1: Just like this massive oversupply of consumer products, then it makes sense both systemically and just like price-wise for you to look for, you know, opportunities to buy something that is not brand new. But we live in a consumer economy and the system is set up to prompt us to buy as much as possible. But like that's the economy we have. And like the amount of like personal resilience you need to say no to that all the time is just enormous. Like nobody can be expected to say no to these prompts 100% of the time. You have been as a consumer sort of like herded toward the least friction possible. If you can add some friction back in for yourself in whatever way makes sense for you and what you're looking for, then you're probably going to make better decisions. You're going to save money. You're going to be less wasteful. Your house is going to be less cluttered. Like you are just going to have an easier time of things in the long run.
2: Which brings us back to Aparna Mehta, the now retired UPS executive and former online shopaholic. As Aparna learned more and more about where her online returns were actually going, she knew she had to make a change.
3: Because I saw the wastage that happens in the supply chain. You think about the amount of fuel you consume, you're talking about labor. You know, every time you touch a package, it's a cost.
2: As a supply chain expert, Aparna focused on solutions to reduce this kind of waste. She worked with her retail clients to optimize their shipping routes, consolidate shipments, and use less packaging.
3: And you start thinking about your supply chain in different ways.
2: In her own life, she joined a clothing reuse initiative within the Indian American community. But most of all, Aparna changed the way she shops.
3: Yes, significantly. It takes me a lot longer now to make a decision when I'm doing online shopping. I really think about it. I'll put the item in the cart. I'll go back the next day and see if I still want it. And I try very hard to keep the returns to a minimum. I don't buy with the intent to return. So that's the number one change. I don't buy multiple items of the same item with the intent of only keeping one. That's like my way of saying, I'm going to minimize this as much as I can.
4: I mean, there's also the question of fashion, right?
3: Yeah.
4: That were you very sort of trendy previously when you were shopping more often? Were you more up on style? And have you decided to go, I don't know, more classic or go back into your closet?
3: No. So that part hasn't changed, unfortunately.
4: Okay.
3: I still like trendy stuff. What I don't do is I don't buy fast fashion. So if I purchase stuff, it is to keep. I take some time to buy. My daughter and I, we have a phrase. She points to her heart and says, Mom, does it hurt you here if you don't get that? And I say, no. She goes, okay, then don't buy it.
2: That was Aparna Mehta, former Vice President of Global Customer Solutions at UPS. You can see her talk at TED.com. We also heard from Amanda Mull, who writes for Bloomberg Businessweek. And on our next TED Radio Hour Plus episode, you can get more expert advice from Amanda on how to be an intentional consumer. She's got some great tips. Today on the show, the state of fashion. It's the TED Radio Hour from NPR. I'm Manoush Zomorodi. Stay with us.
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2: It's the TED Radio Hour from NPR. I'm Manoush Zomorodi. On the show today, the state of fashion. And a warning, this next segment contains an offensive word and we talk about sexual misconduct. So, we can't talk about fashion without including the perspective of a very select group, supermodels. Back in the 90s and 2000s, they were hot. Cindy, Linda, Kate,

0: We knew them by their first names. They made modeling the goal of many a tween or teen. And shows like America's Next Top Model furthered the fantasy that it could happen for anyone. But it actually did happen for Cameron Russell.
1: I was scouted when I was 14 or 15. I was swimming in Maine, and a talent scout saw me swimming and then gave me a card for an agent in New York City.
0: Eventually, Cameron ended up walking the runways of Versace, Prada, Louis Vuitton, and Victoria's Secret. She appeared on the covers of countless magazines. Now, 20 years later, she's written a memoir documenting her experience.
1: I think that we have this sensibility that if you are a model, the life is very glamorous and you are famous. But of course, the job doesn't always look like that.
0: So models have written tell-all memoirs before, but Cameron's book chronicles her life as she grows to understand the industry's seedy economic underpinnings, including labor conditions, the environmental impact, and the exploitation of models themselves.
1: In some ways, this should not be a surprise. It's an industry that relies on the exploitation of gender labor from top to bottom. So it would make sense that that extends to women at the very top.
0: And while she calls out a lot of people, Cameron also calls out herself. It all goes back to the very first gigs she booked, because even though she grew up in a feminist household and had no interest in fashion, the opportunity was too good to pass up.
1: I was offered very quickly a couple thousand dollars for a single day of work. You know, any other job I'd had, I'd taught like after school and been a babysitter for way less than minimum wage, you know, like, so on the eve of going to college and thinking about saving money and what am I going to do? That was a massive opportunity. And then I think there's this other piece of what fashion is. There are so few women with access to media. And so that idea of being able to access a large platform, a large audience, I, even at 16, was thinking, wow, this is so unique. And so I was thinking about that particular type of access.
0: There's a moment where you start to, well, there's many moments in the book, which I will say is a gripping read, but also a very hard read, because you are a girl. I'm the mother of a 14-year-old, and the thought of my daughter being in these situations really treated like an adult, because you look like an adult, but with, you know, not a ton of emotional maturity. You look back on those years and feel what?
1: Yeah, I guess the way that I ended up writing this book is there was a word that I just couldn't get out of my head, which was the word tolerate. I thought it was so much more complicated than the word consent. And it also seemed to me more complex than complicity.
0: Mm.
1: So as I was thinking about how to write a book about working as a model, I started just making lists. And the first list that I made was just a list of things that I had tolerated. And the very first item on the list is a story of showing up at my first photo shoot and the stylist telling me to wear this bikini with a belt around my neck and telling me it's an S&M vibe. And when he says S&M, I think of like, you know, three letters, S-N-M. I didn't know what it stood for. I had just turned 16.
0: Mm.
1: On my second shoot, the makeup artist paints my lips red and they tell me that I have sucker lips. I've never heard this word before. It's so jarring. I'm trying to make sense of what that means. I talk about, you know, having a photographer that I shoot with for a couple months who is calling me sexy. And no one's ever called me sexy, right? I'm a kid. And I was inside, you know, other people's fantasies that I had no understanding of. And I tolerated it. You know, I went along with it. Because I was thinking, well, this is a wild opportunity. And, you know, it's an industry where you are standing in a casting line with 400 other young women. And you just start thinking, you can be replaced in an instant. And so figuring out what to do in this really competitive environment really was figuring out how to make myself agreeable to everyone that I encountered.
0: In 2012, after modeling for about a decade, she decided to be a little less agreeable. She gave a talk acknowledging some of the uncomfortable truths about her career. It was called, "Looks Aren't Everything. Believe me, I'm a model."
1: I feel like there's an uncomfortable tension in the room right now because I should not have worn this dress.
0: Cameron walked out on stage looking like the quintessential supermodel. Short black dress, sky-high heels. But then...
1: luckily, I brought an outfit change. This is the first outfit change on the TED stage, so you guys are pretty lucky to witness it, I think.
0: She pulled on a long skirt, stepped out of her stilettos and into a pair of loafers.
1: These heels are very uncomfortable, so good thing I wasn't going to wear them.
0: Next on, a comfy cardigan.
1: The worst part is putting this sweater over my head, because that's when you all laugh at me, so...
0: at the time, this onstage costume change seemed revelatory. That a supermodel was willing to drop the glamour and look, well, average.
1: So, why did I do that? That was awkward. Image is powerful. But also, image is superficial. I just totally transformed what you thought of me in 6 seconds. And of course, barring surgery, or the fake tan that I got 2 days ago for work, there's very little that we can do to transform how we look. And how we look, though it is superficial and immutable, has a huge impact on our lives. I am on this stage because I am a model. I'm on this stage because I am a pretty white woman. I won a genetic lottery, and I am the recipient of a legacy. And maybe you're wondering, what is a legacy? Well, for the past few centuries, we have defined beauty not just as health and youth and symmetry that we're biologically programmed to admire, but also as tall, slender figures and femininity and white skin. And this is a legacy that was built for me, and it's a legacy that I've been cashing out on.
0: So your talk ends up being, and is still, one of the most watched TED Talks of all time, over 40 million views. But you say in the book afterwards, at the moment, you feel like you have power, like you are writing your own story, except once you go off script, you say, "I don't know what to say." So talk me through how you started to figure out what you wanted to say.
1: Yeah, you know, I think one of the things that was hard to figure out was how to talk about an industry that, particularly for me, was both privileging and oppressing. And I felt I just did not share, you know, what does it mean to be complicit and tolerant of an industry that is very exploitative? You know, both claiming responsibility and shame and blame for some of that. And then also, you know, not taking responsibility for everything, right?
0: I mean, it's interesting because in the book, you really characterize your upbringing as the kind of household where you were steeped in issues about social justice, privilege, racism, labor rights. And you describe, or you say that as your career grew, you became very aware of how the fashion industry makes those problems worse. There is a section that I think really sums up the sort of confusion that you were feeling at the time. It's the story you tell about a photo shoot you did on the grounds of a former plantation in Georgia. And I wonder if you could read it for us.
1: Yeah. An hour outside Atlanta for a job, we drive up to the location and the production assistant points at some rubble in the woods and tells me that used to be slave housing. Then he points where we're headed and says, "And the same white family still owns the big house." The woman who answers the door tells us this again. "The plantation has been in my family for hundreds of years," she says. It's the first thing she tells us, and she says it with pride. I sit on the porch, waiting for the team to set up. How different is what we're doing, celebrating this place, celebrating my white face over and over, while women of color make, pack, ship, and sell the clothes for nothing close to a livable wage.
0: There are many scenes in the book where you are sort of at the center of a industrial system that wants to put a pretty face on it, but literally makes you sick. I'm remembering another scene where you describe reading the headlines about hundreds of Bangladeshi garment workers being killed in a fire in a factory, and that you excuse yourself to go to the bathroom and have diarrhea and describe yourself reading these stories on the can. And I almost feel like you're trying to say to the reader, it is ugly. I can be ugly. There's a visceralness that you go into in the book that sort of shocked me. And I think that's what you were trying to do.
2: Yeah, I guess I thought a lot about telling a story where, as you say, my body was being used to make this, in many ways, really grotesque industry beautiful, enticing, aspirational. And I thought the way to begin to dismantle that is actually to return to the body, just this really repulsive human experience of being sickened by what was happening.
0: There's a quote in the book where you say, each day I become less of a witness and more of an accomplice.
3: Yeah, I think, you know, it's really hard not to be in an industry where 20 conglomerates own 97% of profits.
0: Mm-hmm.
3: The negative climate impacts, the negative impacts on labor, it's really hard to not work for companies that are doing those things. I think that there's like this sort of fantasy sometimes that feels like if you don't like it, then quit. But it's true in nearly every industry. Mm. And a solution to me anyway is not really to just live off the grid. It is to actually acknowledge I am and have been an accomplice to some really egregious things that this industry is doing. And I want to take responsibility and be part of a group of people that try as hard as we can to transform the industry. At the same time, to acknowledge that there are systems which have been in place that are so much bigger than us that we cannot shoulder responsibility for.
0: Cameron has spent the last decade organizing her fellow models and speaking out about the industry, like in 2017 when the Me Too movement started, and Cameron was reminded of the early experiences she had in modeling.
2: I think we looked at that and said, wait, if this is unacceptable in Hollywood, why is it the norm over here in my industry? And so, of course, that led to this very different theory of change, which is just that we can't make change without each other.
0: She got hundreds of models to share their stories with her, stories of abuse, of boundaries crossed, people telling them to just suck it up. She anonymized the stories and then posted them online.
3: Together, I think the power of sharing them all out was really to introduce norms about what was acceptable and what was unacceptable. And what it broke was this expectation that this job is a fantasy. And I think it also built this sort of camaraderie or solidarity across the supply chain and across women. You know, 80% of the fashion industry is women, and most of those women don't make a livable wage. That actually includes models. Most models don't make a living wage. So I think it introduced this idea that actually that gendered exploitation is something that is happening across the supply chain. And it shouldn't surprise us that it's happening across the supply chain, because it's an industry that is really relying on exploiting women and using cheap labor to make profits.
0: To somebody listening who's saying, I feel confused by fashion, I get told that I should invest in pieces that are ridiculously expensive, but really I can only afford fast fashion, which I hear is destroying the planet. And I feel the need to connect with friends on social media that is also objectifying people. Like, I think people feel confused in some ways by fashion, and part of them just wants to enjoy it for the pure pleasure it can give people. But what do you think they need to keep in mind when they get dressed every morning?
3: I guess one piece that makes it simple for me is trying to pull apart fashion from industry, which in this particular moment is such a rampant exploitative type of capitalism. And when we can pull those things apart, we just see fashion in a whole different way. I think fashion is familial. You know, when we take it apart from industry, it's long been the work of women where we really can access creativity and culture. And it's just always been in the home. It's been for people that we love.
0: Mm.
2: And it is our responsibility as people who work in fashion, as people who consume fashion, who are excited by this industry, to try to hold those two things, grief at being an accomplice to the system, at working inside this, and grounding in that and using that as motivation to turn towards and grasp onto the ways that fashion can be really beautiful and powerful.
0: That was Cameron Russell. Her book is called How to Make Herself Agreeable to Everyone. You can see her full talk at TED.com. Thank you so much for listening to our show this week. This episode was produced by Katie Monteleone, Rachel Faulkner-White, and Harsha Nahada. The episode was edited by Sanaz Meshkinpour, Rachel Faulkner-White, and me. Our production staff at NPR also includes Matthew Cloutier, Fiona Guerin, and James Delahousie. Irene Noguchi is our executive producer. Our audio engineers were Robert Rodriguez and Gilly Moon. Our theme music was written by Ramtin Arablouei. Our partners at TED are Chris Anderson, Roxanne Hilash, Alejandra Salazar, and Daniela Balarezo. I'm Manoush Zomorodi, and you have been listening to the TED Radio Hour from NPR.
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14: Good morning, I'm Christine Jansen. Here's what's making news. The Conservative Shadow Minister for Canada-U.S. Relations is calling on Ottawa to provide its negotiation plan with the U.S. President.
15: In a letter to Prime Minister Mark Carney, the Conservatives are calling for an emergency meeting of the House International Trade Committee next week. Trade critic Shove Majumdar says Ottawa must table its written plans and explain how it will respond to President Donald Trump's latest tariff threat. Trump says a range of Canadian products will face 50% tariffs within 30 days. U.S. officials say the move is in retaliation for provincial bans on American alcohol, Canada's supply-managed dairy system, and limits on U.S. vehicles. Now Majumdar says Carney campaigned on his ability to be able to deal with Trump, but has since given in to several of the president's demands. David Augustine, The Canadian Press.
14: Advocates say the federal government's decision to halt Ontario's plan for a major expansion of Billy Bishop Airport will spare Toronto's waterfront from a serious rollback on rehabilitation. Here's Canadian Press reporter Lisa Laporte.
16: Environmental Defense Executive Director Tim Gray says the project would involve massive destruction of the Toronto Islands after billions of dollars was invested in waterfront rehabilitation over the past couple of decades. Federal Transport Minister Stephen McKinnon said Friday the government is exclusively focused on approved safety upgrades at Billy Bishop rather than on building it out to allow jets to land.
14: Ontario Premier Doug Ford's proposal to significantly expand the runway had drawn criticism from environmental and community advocates over concerns around the project's effect on noise, traffic, and pollution levels, as well as affordable housing and the Toronto waterfront itself. After a year on the job as commander of the Royal Canadian Air Force, Lieutenant General Jamie Spicer-Blanchet says she has seen some immediate effects from the federal government's big boost in defense spending. In an interview, she says RCAF crews are spending much more time flying in the air. She says that's meant more training and experience and a better prepared military.
17: So that allowed us to have the necessary exercises or be able to participate in more training events with allies. And that translates to an increased level of readiness, interoperability, and ultimately, you know, contributes to operational effectiveness.
14: The federal government hiked defense spending by billions of dollars this past year as it rushed to meet its NATO alliance spending commitments. And laneway homes have been pitched as a solution to building livable spaces to increase housing supply and open room for rental income. Now more homeowners are looking at it as a way to age in their neighborhoods and share the property with their adult children. Eugene Blanchard is one of them.
18: I'm hitting 70 next year. So the idea is that my wife and I, we're going to be older, and my daughter's eventually going to inherit our house. So the idea is that they'll just start taking care of us.
14: Blanchard says it took almost a year and several redesigns to land on a blueprint for a laneway home that would fit the City of Calgary's bylaws and his 30-foot-wide backyard. Now taking a look at sports, the Toronto Blue Jays are aiming to wrap up a 3-game series in Boston today with a win over the Red Sox. The Jays got a 1-hit complete game performance from Dylan Cease last night to beat the hosts 6-0. Right-hander Kevin Gausman will be on the mound for the Jays today. The East Division leading Montreal Alouettes host the Hamilton Tiger Cats in CFL action tonight. The 5-1 Alouettes are 3-0 at home, while the 3-3 Tiger Cats are 1-1 on the road. The second place Tie Cats are 4 points behind the Alouettes. And back here at home, the St. Catharines Junior A Athletics lacrosse team lost 7-6 to Orangeville last night at Canada Games Park. The Athletics still lead the series 2-1 with Game 4 in Orangeville on Monday and Game 5 in St. Catharines on Tuesday night at 8 p.m. And to the Diamond, the Welland Jackfish defeated the Hamilton Cardinals 12-6 last night. They'll be back in action tonight as they take on the Kitchener Panthers. For more local news that matters to you, head to cktvnews.com. 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
14: Taking a look at your weather forecast. Today we'll see 40% chance of showers this afternoon with a risk of a thunderstorm. A high of 28, feeling like 35 with the Humidex. Continuing showers this evening and a low of 20 overnight. We'll see some more rain for tomorrow with a high of 28 and Tuesday cloudy. 40% chance of showers and a high of 26.
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21: Welcome to the CEO Series. I'm Carl Moore from McGill University. Each week, the CEO Series takes you inside the minds and lives of some of Canada and indeed the world's top leaders to discuss strategy, leadership, and today's pressing business issues. And some of the world's top leaders have spent time with us, like Justin Trudeau, Mohamed Yunus, Nobel Prize winner, and current president of Bangladesh, and Sir Richard Branson. This show gives you a thin, well, perhaps not so thin slice, the kind of thoughtful leaders leading some of the more interesting organizations. Today, I'm delighted to be at the U of T with Susan Christofferson, until very recently, Dean at the Rotman School of Management at the University of Toronto. Susan has published in top finance journals and cited in many renowned publications, including the New York Times, the Wall Street Journal, and Bloomberg News Service, and was an old colleague of mine at McGill a few years ago. We won't go into that. Susan, tell us about your early years. Where are you from, and what did your family do when you were a girl?
22: So, thanks so much, and it's great to be here with you, Carl. So I grew up in British Columbia, in Kamloops, and was the daughter of a gold miner. Okay. Prospector, and my mom was management consultant, a teacher, as well as she ended up moving into leadership consulting. So did a lot of leadership workshops with leaders within the BC government and many different organizations.
21: Okay.
22: So a very different background from both sides, learning the hard knocks of working in the mining industry, as well as the importance of leadership in our organizations.
21: Kamloops, it's a small town. My brother lives in Abbotsford, which is small, but Kamloops is even smaller. More. How did you end up going to university from there? What was the vision that got you to go there?
22: Well, I'm an adventurer. I like trying new things and trying, you know, changing. I was attracted, tried to go to different universities. People had told me a lot about Queen's University. It was, you know, sort of thought of as a great place for young people to start out. And it, I got a scholarship there, and that just sort of sealed the deal.
21: Okay. So how big of a move was it from Kamloops to, I mean, Kingston's not a big, big place, but it's a big university. How much of a shock was that to the system?
22: It was a big shock. I mean, moving across the country, at that time there were no cell phones.
21: Yeah.
22: So, you know, keeping in touch with mom and dad, you know, across the country was, you know, weekly phone calls here and there. I can still remember flying across, landing in Toronto Pearson, and then having to make my way down to Union Station and sort of feeling very like everything here was big. You know, Union Station, a lot of strange, you know, people and things. It just seemed like I was a bit out of sorts. But, you know, once I took the train up and landed in Kingston, was you know, not too long until I found some friends and got in with, you know, people that I liked. And I think it was really an important thing, that ability to sort of go into a new environment and be able to learn, you know, about different people and get yourself out of your comfort zone.
1: Okay.
22: And I think that actually sort of set me up for doing the same on many different occasions over the course of my life.
1: So what did you study at Queen's?
22: I studied economics, but I didn't start out that way. I started out as a French major.
1: Okay.
22: You know, growing up in Kamloops, I really thought I was good at French until I moved to the East Coast and realized there were actually people that could really speak French.
1: Yeah.
22: And so that was, you know, I realized I probably had stronger, you know, or strengths more in the area of math and science.
1: So what was your first job after Queen's?
22: Queen's, it was, you know, I ended up graduating. I actually went and did more work in Belgium, spent a year as a scholar in Belgium, and then went back and did my master's degree at UBC, and then spent 2 years working for the government in Ottawa before I did my PhD down in Philadelphia. So sort of did a bunch of different things. But my first job after undergraduate was working in a call center for Bell, taking in all of, you know, as one of their managers, taking in all of the complaints that people had. And that was a different learning experience in terms of dealing with people with difficult conversations.
1: So you've been a scholar and academic for a few decades now. What brought you to say, I'd like to pursue that and do a PhD and pursue that kind of life?
22: So, you know, so again, I moved to do my PhD from working in the government. I liked working in the government. It was, but I realized that I missed the academic life, the ability to really think deeply about a problem, and sort of didn't see myself moving up in the ranks within the Department of Finance, and so applied to different business schools for my PhD and got into Wharton, and then, you know, found out that it was a good school, and decided that that's really what I wanted. I really missed the academic lifestyle, and you know obviously really love it because I'm still in it as a professor.
1: But something where research and thought and making the world a better place through looking at something seriously and in depth, mm-hmm. is something that appealed to you as an academic. I'm just curious, what are your boys up to? Did they follow your footsteps a bit, or?
22: So I've got, yes, and you know, I would sort of say, and my late husband, who was also a professor. So I've got two boys, one of whom is also pursuing his PhD at MIT in AI safety. So not in finance, but, you know, sort of looking at AI, which is obviously a big, you know, area of concern and a big topic these days. Interesting that he got into the area of safety before it really became kind of the big buzzword out there. And then the other one actually just started and working in the finance industry in New York, and he's trading with Morgan Stanley. So I guess in some ways they're both kind of doing a cross-section, one in finance and one doing the PhD.
1: Okay. And they would, their father was Danish, so they have European and U.S. and Canada. Yeah. So they have lots of places they could live.
22: Yes, but no, just Canadian, Danish passports.
1: Okay, so that's good. So you've had positions at McGill, at Copenhagen Business School, and now here at Rotman. How has business schools evolved in the last 10 years? And you've been dean for about 5. So how have they evolved? How have they changed? And then secondly, where should they go in the future from where you're sitting?
22: Well, so we both had our colleague, Henry Mintzberg.
1: Yes.
22: Who
1: I had dinner with him last night. It's a small world.
22: Well, you know, certainly of high regard. You know, I would sort of say several decades ago, he was, you know, talking about the relevance of the MBA program. And, you know, I think that's one of the big things that business schools are really facing is sort of what is the MBA? What does it mean? Yeah. I would sort of say 2 decades ago, there was incredible growth in that degree. You couldn't have enough MBAs going out. I think now you're sort of seeing a shrinkage. Mm-hmm. And really, it's not that we don't need MBAs. We still need leadership skills and training, but maybe not necessarily at the same scale that we saw them 2 decades ago. But many of the business schools have built themselves around a big and vibrant MBA, and so that's really meant that business schools have needed to transition themselves.
1: Has the U of T started some other masters beyond the MBA?
22: Yeah, so that was, I think, one of the big things that I sort of hope to leave as a lasting legacy here at Rotman. As vice dean, I was vice dean for 5 years prior to becoming dean. In that 10 years of being on our third floor, or the dean's floor, I introduced 6 new programs, 6 of our 11 graduate programs. And all of those were sort of in more specialized, pre-experienced types of programs where you are seeing growth.
1: Yeah.
22: And part of that is, you know, Rotman has now taken on a new strategy to reduce the size of its MBA. Not with the intention of, taking that to zero, but with the intention of really focusing on quality and the leadership and making it, the pinnacle degree that we offer, and focusing in on specialized and pre-experienced programs.
1: Today, I'm delighted to be speaking with Susan Christofferson. Until about a week ago, Dean of the Rotman School of Management, now professor and president advisor of Innovation Investments at the University of Toronto. I'm Carl Moore from McGill University, and you're listening to the CEO Series. Next up, I'll ask Susan how she approached strategy as dean of a top business school and how Rotman is leveraging AI across its research and teaching.
0: Life changes, and when it does, you can trust Michael St. Jean Realty every step of the way. 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
1: Hello again, you're listening to the CEO Series, and today I'm sitting down with Susan Christofferson, until very recently Dean of the Rotman School of Management at the U of T, and now Professor and Presidential Advisor of Innovation Investments at the University of Toronto. So we teach strategy at business schools. You do it. So, like, how do you do strategy at a business school? Because you have all these experts on strategy, you have all these very educated, opinionated people, but you actually have to do it. It's a responsibility of the dean. How do you do strategy here? Take us through that.
22: So, it is very difficult to be the dean of a business school because you have all sorts of experts out there who can tell you exactly what it is to be a leader and all the pros and cons of different strategies. I think you do strategy at a business school just like you do strategy in an organization. You evaluate, where are our strengths? What are the areas that we want to play? Where do we want to win? And think about, us as a business. We are a business, right? We're a non-for-profit business, or, in a charitable organization. But still, we have to balance out where are the areas that we can play and win.
1: Yeah.
22: And that, I think we could see sort of the size of our MBA was not aligned with the size of the market, and we've sort of worked now to sort of think about how do we create that as a truly pinnacle degree here, where we are focused on the leadership training that we can provide, but then leverage the strengths, the analytical, the research strengths of our faculty. I mean, just recently we were ranked, in the top 10 globally. And where is that research strength? What's a lot in that those specialized degrees, right? And bringing that to bear within our programs. And that, that strategy though is sort of figuring out, okay, this is an area where we're not able to compete. Let's make it a place where we can compete. And then what do we need? How are we going to sort of manage, the budget?
1: And you would hire some faculty in that area over time. It takes a little bit longer, but having the right profs is helpful.
22: Of course, you want to sort of make sure that you have the complement. We were very fortunate in that. I think we do have a lot of people, but obviously, as programs build, you sort of have to make sure your complement's there. The stress for us, though, is that because we are faculty, we hire them, for a lifetime. You have to make sure that when you're hiring people, you're hiring them understanding you have the programming that, that they can teach in, and that we can sort of make sure that we can manage over the long haul.
1: But we hire assistant professors and they get tenure or they don't.
22: Mm-hmm.
1: But it's unusual in the sense if you don't get tenure, you have to leave within a year or so.
22: Yeah.
1: And we like you, you're friends, but it's a very black and white thing, which business has as well to some degree. But that's a tough thing to have to sit down with. But I guess you wouldn't do it. It would be the area coordinator that would sit down and say, John, it just hasn't worked out.
22: Well, I mean, we have a very, very rigorous process for doing evaluations of our faculty, which our vice dean of faculty would oversee.
1: Yeah.
22: But there is many different touch points. It's not just at the time.
1: So it doesn't come as it's not a surprise.
22: It's never a surprise, right? Yeah. There's different touch points, and you never want any kind of, like anything where you're dealing with people. That was one thing that I learned a lot from being in the decanal role. You want to give lots of, feedback, input, opportunity for people to improve, so you want to help, faculty members, staff members, everyone along the journey.
1: Yeah.
22: So
1: how do you manage superstars? Now, any organization like a law firm has one or two superstars. You have some genuine superstars here that are names like Roger Martin was known around the world, and Richard Florida and so on. You have names that, but we all have to deal with egos.
22: Mm-hmm.
1: But some egos actually, they are well known. Like there's some, like Henry is a great guy who is hugely famous, but he's really down to earth, a nice person. But how do you manage the superstars in an organization?
22: I think, you have to provide them. You have to recognize that, they bring a lot of visibility to the school for whatever reasons, provide them with the respect there, but sort of, and provide them with the latitude to do what they do well.
1: Yeah.
22: But still, ask of them, I think in a respectful environment, places where they can really benefit the university. Those conversations. But, honestly, I've been blessed with having fantastic colleagues.
1: Okay.
22: People who, for the most part, if you ask of them, they really believe in the institution. And that's the important thing, is getting everybody on board. We may not see eye to eye on every issue, but if we believe in the mission and the benefit of leading, a great school and sort of trying to sort of compete at the highest levels, we need everybody on board.
1: Okay. So we live in a VUCA world, volatile, uncertain, complex, and ambiguous. I would say to older people, the world's gone nuts.
22: Mm-hmm.
1: But with undergraduates, that's a microaggression.
22: Yeah.
1: And I can say to them, we live in a VUCA world. And they go, okay, that's true.
22: Yeah.
1: How do you manage? Is the world gone nuts compared to 20 years ago? Is it a different place? Or am I overstating that in a sense?
22: No, I definitely think that it's a different place. I think one of the things that I tell students and that I advise them is you need to be ready for change. And you need to prepare yourself, and also, everyone's concerned about AI. How is that going to impact my job? How is it going to impact my future? But I still think that at the core, we as human beings want to relate to one another at a human level. And so even when the world is going crazy and there's volatility and uncertainty, I think working on the interpersonal skills, making sure that you become the person that people go to when you have different, when people are looking for connections, so building that network. I can't overemphasize how important that is. And I think it's even more important now that we're dealing with a time which is particularly volatile, because the more that you can sort of make yourself invaluable and also someone who can, who has the interpersonal skills to adapt to the changes that are coming, is going to make you, somebody that positions themselves well in the future. And that's regardless of what technical skills you might need to take, right? So of course we all need to learn, the newest AI and how that is. But in some ways, I think AI is actually helping us not need to have as many technical skills, because it can do much of the technical work for us. So I think doubling down on some of those interpersonal skills that make you more human are probably the things that are going to help you adapt to the changes that are coming.
1: So, Susan, do you use AI in your work a bit?
22: Yes, I do. Absolutely.
1: And clearly there's faculty looking at AI here.
22: Mm-hmm. Yes.
1: Is the Rotman School using AI kind of to help do some of its work and its processes?
22: Yes. So I think one of the things certainly that we had started is looking at, and I think the new interim dean, Joe Milner, will be sort of looking at is really how are we going to use this to improve, create efficiencies, and, you know, help us do our work better. So there's lots of things we were looking at, you know, creating different agents. Yeah. You could think of it in careers. How can you use it to sort of help students prepare better for their career, interviews? How can you help us with our recruiting and admissions? Even as a dean, I was using it to help with different speeches where people, you know, would provide me with notes and the AI would help put it more into my own voice, which might be difficult for somebody who doesn't know me that well to do. So there's lots of ways in which we can have it help us do our work better. I still don't think that, you know, there's a lot of concern about whether that's job replacement. I do think we need to think about what our workflows are. What work are we doing that we don't particularly need to be doing? And how can we improve our workflows to sort of make the organization sort of be able to achieve more with the given resources that we have?
1: Today I'm delighted to be speaking with Susan Christofferson. Until very recently, Dean of the Rotman School of Management, now Professor and Presidential Advisor of Innovation Investments at the University of Toronto. I'm Carl Moore from McGill University, and you're listening to the CEO Series. Next up, we'll discuss the uncertainty facing today's job market and the leadership lessons Susan has carried through a decade of leadership in senior academic administration.
8: 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They're burnt out. Nearly half are considering leaving. 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If nothing changes, who will answer when you call 911?
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1: Hello again, you're listening to the CEO Series, and today I'm sitting down with Susan Christopherson. Until very recently,

0: Investments at the University of Toronto.
1: My undergrads, this year has been one of the most challenging years for jobs in the 26 years I've had at McGill. For undergrads, for summer jobs, and for permanent jobs. And they're worried about AI. And I think they're right to be worried, but I think you and I rightly go, it's going to work out. Like, but it's easy for us at a higher level to go, we honestly believe it, and we're not lying in any sense, but it's a little bit easier as we have good jobs. Where they're looking for it, but I think my sense is it'll work out. But there's a certain amount of, you know, just faith in the system and faith in young people that are really clever, and the world needs them. But, you know, there's a kind of, I'm holding my breath a little bit right now. For my students.
2: I mean, we're in uncharted territory right now. And I don't, you know, for young people. But again, I think young people who, you know, invest in themselves, you know, invest in their own, you know, self, you know, ability to present, their interpersonal skills, students that continue to, you know, find out and learn about AI, those individuals who show curiosity and confidence, and many of the qualities that employers are looking for, I think they'll be able to find jobs, right? But I think the idea of sort of, you know, sitting in and doing a mundane type of rote work is probably not going to be, you know, that is probably more easily replaceable. Again, it's those human qualities, and that's why I say double down on those, because those are the things that are going to make you unique. But employers aren't going to stop hiring people. The idea is that, you know, maybe they can get their organizations doing, you know, becoming more productive as a and getting more work.
1: Bringing in more revenues, more profitabilities, and things like that. So, you've been 10 years as a senior administrator. What are a couple of leadership lessons you've learned in that time that if I'd asked you 10 years ago, you wouldn't have seen it quite that way, but 10 years in the chair, what are a couple of leadership lessons that you take away from that, those times?
2: Well, one thing that I would say is you can never overestimate the importance of communication. The, you know, going through COVID and periods where we were sort of disparate and trying to get students in, not knowing what were happening. And also the fact that you weren't just right down the hall from someone, the importance of communication was absolutely critical. And you can never sort of over communicate with people. I think the other thing is, you know, my background is in finance. As a finance professor, always thought the most difficult part of this job was going to be, you know, balancing the budget, which was not an easy job, but was manageable. You know, was the job, you know, of finance and strategy. But truly the core of success as a leader is all around HR. Understanding people, understanding what motivates people, what gets them out of bed, how can you get people, you know, to gain consensus, get them behind your ideas. I probably underestimated how important that was. I just, you figure, oh, you know, I've got a great idea, people are going to follow, but, you know, talking to people, getting them to see, understanding that people actually, you can sort of look at exactly the same piece of paper and you have one opinion and I have a different one, and really trying to sort of figure out how do we reach consensus on this. So I think it was those people building skills that I really evolved as a leader over time, from when I started.
1: Part of it, you'd have an idea, but the idea would evolve through their input. And one is it makes it genuinely a better idea, but they're more apt to buy in if they've had a hand in it.
2: Absolutely.
1: They can see their wisdom in there.
2: Especially in a place like an academic institution where you, first of all, have a lot of very smart people, but also a dean role is not one, you know, it's not a command and control role. Yeah. It is very much, you know, the curriculum and everything is owned by the faculty. And so you really need to get that buy-in. And so one of the things, you know, as a leader of an academic institution is really that soft power, that ability to influence through persuasion, through

0: talking to people, mm-hmm. through understanding, through, you know, gaining that consensus is absolutely critical in this role, because, you know, the faculty, if they don't, you know, if they sort of vote against your curriculum or program, well, you're sort of back at square one. And so how do you bring that along so that you can get buy-in? And I think that's one thing I'm really proud of. I mean, again, sort of being behind the successful launch of six programs here, yeah. is not a small feat.
1: That's a lot of work, a lot of meetings to get it,
0: yeah.
1: to the right place.
0: Yeah.
1: Part of that is fundraising as part of the dean's role. Mm-hmm. You'd spend some hours a week on fundraising.
0: Yes.
1: How do you fundraise these days? What is it that gets people with money to give it to you, to the school? Not you, but to the school.
0: I think, you know, people want to bet on winners.
1: Okay.
0: And people want... they want to be inspired. So saying, you know, I mean, all of the universities across Canada, but Ontario particularly, because we were under a tuition freeze for a very long time, there's definite need. But need isn't going to inspire someone to, yeah. give large amounts of money. It's really about thinking about what could be and people wanting to buy into that. So that's, you know, what inspires, you know, people probably more so now than before, where it was more, you know, buildings, names on things.
1: Yeah.
0: But now it's really about inspiring, about being part of something that's going to be better for the country. And, you know, I think especially now we're really at this moment in time where there's a lot of interest in trying to build a better future for Canada. And so the more that you can lean into that, how can you leverage the university to benefit Canada? Part of the reason why I'm excited about my new role, you know, in looking at commercialization and how universities can be used for economic growth within the country.
1: Today, I'm delighted to be speaking with Susan Christofferson, former dean until about a week ago of the Rotman School of Management, now professor and presidential advisor of innovation investments at the University of Toronto. I'm Carl Moore from Yale University, and you're listening to the CEO Series. Next up, we'll look at Rotman's initiatives on Indigenous leadership and the implementation of its Indigenous task force, and how the role of dean differs from that of vice dean.
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1: Hello again, you're listening to the CEO Series, and today I'm sitting down with Susan Christofferson, until very recently Dean of the Rotman School of Management at the U of T, and now Professor and Presidential Advisor of Innovation Investments at the University of Toronto.
7: So something where, with some of the moves by the administration in the U.S., the Prime Minister is saying we need to trade more with other middle economies. Mm-hmm. There's kind of a shift coming, we think. Mm-hmm. So part of what you're doing is saying we see that shift and people are more willing to support Canada and the U of T and other schools in our, how do we make Canada strong again?
0: Yeah.
7: I don't know if it needs to be made again, but how do we keep Canada strong more positively? So what you're seeing the Prime Minister and whatnot makes sense from your viewpoint?
0: Yeah, absolutely. And lean in because you've got, you know, a country which is unified, not only I say unified because there's definitely some political angst here within our own country. But, you know, the fact that the U.S. has sort of taken such a, you know, a different approach in terms of its collaboration with Canada and trade with Canada has unified us in many ways as a country, and we should leverage that.
7: Yeah.
0: Canada was lagging in its productivity for decades. And so this is the time to try to turn that around.
7: Okay.
0: Because you have more political buy-in from people sort of saying, yeah, we need to, you know, stand on our own 2 feet and we need to invest in our own innovation and research and we need to, build things here, invest in our defense. And so I think this is really the time. And so I completely agree with the direction that he's taken.
7: We were talking earlier about COVID, and we all had to work from home. Mm-hmm. You're here in your office. I go most 5 days a week, but I'm old school, it seems. Mm-hmm. Do you have a policy about working from home and being in the office? Have you encouraged people to be more here?
0: Yes. Yeah, so the president, you know, in the fall, sort of had a back to campus policy, which, you know, certainly we have alternative working arrangements where staff can work from home, but the idea is to be on campus as much as possible. You know, this is an in-person institution and we pride ourselves on delivering in person. And we also think that this is better for in the long run for the students because, as I said, you know, your value is going to be able to connect and contact and have a strong network with other people. And the best place to do that, one of the better places to do that is in a university setting.
7: Yeah.
0: So we should have people in person. But with that said, you know, obviously technology has allowed us to work apart, and so having some flexibility. But there is a balance. I mean, one of the things, it's actually been more difficult bringing faculty back together because we don't have as much, you know, many of them, you know, work. And so, you know, trying to think about ways where we can encourage people to come back and see the benefits of being back in person in the building to create a collegial environment where we can exchange ideas.
7: A big thing at McGill is Indigenous Studies. And is that something where Rotman's put some effort into thinking about Indigenous leadership and things like that? Is that an issue here?
0: Yeah, I mean, Indigenous, you know, it's a very complex issue. It's something I set out an Indigenous Task Force in 2022, just after I started, you know, which had some recommendations. We still have a long ways to go in sort of meeting all of those recommendations. But I think even just creating awareness within our own faculty and staff about the hardships facing the Indigenous people, what's our role in terms of educating as a university. But I would say, you know, we're on a very, very early part of that journey, and there's certainly more that could be done.
7: Yeah, for sure. What is your new position? Mm-hmm. And what do you do in it?
0: So I've just started as the new Presidential Advisor on Innovation Investments. I'm now in day 8 or 9 of that role. I shouldn't say that. I started January 1, so I had about 6 months of overlap with my role as Dean and the new role. But the whole, you know, idea is that the University of Toronto is an incredible source of innovation and research. I mean, AI was really born here at the University of Toronto. Now, it's been commercialized elsewhere in the world. Yeah. So how can we leverage the power of this university, its research capabilities, to create new innovation and, you know, commercial opportunities? And how do we figure out how to get them to grow here in Canada? It's a very difficult question. This is a question that, you know, not just me, but many other people have looked at. And so I'm looking at different models, you know, Berkeley, Stanford, Harvard, Oxford, Cambridge, different models of how capital from industry interacts with universities to invest in research and innovation, with the hopes that we can sort of accelerate the commercialization that we're doing here at the university. I have to say there is, you know, one of the things I've been learning is we're doing a lot here at the University of Toronto, but there's ways for us, you know, for the scale and size to do more of it and to think about how to do that. And I'm really energized by the energy and drive of our new president, first woman in the role, and that is really inspiring me to sort of take on this role to support her in building commercial activity around the university.
7: What's her name and what did she do before the U of T presidency?
0: So President Melanie Wooden, she was previously the dean at the Faculty of Arts and Science. And actually, I was really fortunate. So we actually both started off as vice deans at the same time. So she was the vice dean at Arts and Science and I was one here. And then she became dean. I became dean. And then, you know, just last year, she was put into the position of president.
7: Okay.
0: And first president, I'll say again, after 200 years. So the university's been around for 200 years next year, and it's pretty remarkable.
7: It's hard to fathom almost. So are you an introvert or extrovert, Susan?
0: I'm both.
7: Okay, an ambivert.
0: Ambivert.
7: Okay.
0: Yes,
7: but genuinely, like, you like people, like being with, yeah, you get energy, but there's times that you're the scholar and the sitting thinking.
0: So I could say, like, I love being with people. I get so much energy, yeah, from being around people. I want to be up at the front, whether I'm speaking, dancing, you know, I just love being in a room full of people and I get energy from that. And so going to a cocktail, making small talk, none of that, you know, bothers me. But I do know that if I only do that, I get drained.
7: Okay.
0: So I need the time, the quiet time, to think deeply about a problem, to evaluate it, to consult. And that's the sort of introvert side, the part of me that's the scholar, yeah, that likes to think deeply, just sort of come up with an answer. I don't like just, you know, sort of coming up off the cuff with something.
7: Okay.
0: But really, you know, sort of delving deep and sort of thinking about things.
7: We think about physical health, and you go to the gym or something.
0: Yes.
7: From time to time. Okay. So, but we're more thinking these about mental health, that the physical needs to look after, but how do you look after your mental health? Is there anything you do to keep yourself mentally in balance and not tipping over the edge?
0: I think, you know, I've always wanted, I thought about writing a book on retirement. Because I think retirement, we talk about your physical health, we talk about your financial health, but it's also this mental health, which I think of as really coming from your social interactions, making sure you keep those social connections, you know, friends, that you're always re-energizing those. Especially in a leadership position, it's a very lonely position. You know, many times you're sort of left alone with a decision. You, because you're so busy, you often are letting go of those different relationships that you might have or not be able to continue to see people at the same level that you were able to see that before, you know, moving to have a leadership position. But I think if you want to keep mentally healthy, it's really important to make sure it's as much as about setting aside time to, you know, go for your bike ride or your pickleball match or whatever, but it's the social time. So, you know, for me, I've really benefited from, you know, having a good group of friends, a book club, my pickleball group, because it's just nice. And even your leadership teams where you can talk to people at a much more casual level.
7: Okay. So there's times you can kind of escape it all and they know you as Susan, the pickleball player.
0: Yes.
7: And they probably know you're a dean, but it's kind of like whatever.
0: Yeah.
7: It doesn't matter. We like Susan. She has a good sense of humor.
0: Yeah.
7: That sort of thing. And
0: a killer serve.
7: Okay. Do you play doubles or
0: doubles?
7: Okay.
0: Good question.
7: No, I hurt my knee playing pickleball. So yeah. Older men, I know a lot of older guys are hurting themselves in pickleball by being a bit too assertive.
0: They do call it cripple ball.
7: But. Yeah. No, there's some truth to it. So how's it different being dean than vice dean? Because the vice dean, you work for the dean, but then you're sitting in the office. How different was it to be the person?
0: You know, it's funny. I remember thinking, it's just, a couple more responsibilities. But it's not just that. It's the attitude, the idea that you then become the face of the school. You are going to set the direction, the tone. I really became very self-aware of what I was wearing. I'd always wear my Rotman pin because I was the person representing the school, making sure that I had a bright pink bag, often wearing pink clothes. You start to really think like I am, part of the brand of the school. And that was a real difference in being the vice dean. I could show up and, not thinking that every time, I'm walking, I'm representing, the school. So I always needed to be on, always on. In addition, you're dealing with a much broader range of issues, that you truly start to see some of the, darker sides of, the different school. And in the end, there were many sleepless nights, different concerns, worries about the school. Are students going to come? We had a lot of financial stresses because of various, the international student caps, unprecedented inflation. We had the tuition freeze. I mean, I said it was the deanship of lemons in that there was a lot of external lemons thrown at us, but it was my job to make lemonade.
7: Yeah.
0: And that's, what I really set out to do. I think of it as a period of resilience and reinvention. And just knowing that the buck stopped with me and it was my decision on some stuff. Sometimes that left you with a pit in your stomach.
7: Yeah.
0: But I also, I absolutely love the job.
7: This has been the CEO Series. Thank you for meeting with us today. Susan, it's been a pleasure to get caught up. We also like to thank our producer, Aya Ibrahim, and our scriptwriter, Stephanie Riche. Thank you, as always, for tuning into the CEO Series. À la prochaine.
2: 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Love, vision, and a stunning venue. 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Whether you dream of a romantic outdoor ceremony in lush gardens with trickling water features, an intimate celebration over an exclusive... 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
8: Good morning, I'm Christine Jansen. Here's what's making news. The Conservative Shadow Minister for Canada-U.S. Relations is calling on Ottawa to provide its negotiation plan with the U.S. President.
9: In a letter to Prime Minister Mark Carney, the Conservatives are calling for an emergency meeting of the House International Trade Committee next week. Trade critic Shove Majumdar says Ottawa must table its written plans and explain how it will respond to President Donald Trump's latest tariff threat. Trump says a range of Canadian products will face 50% tariffs within 30 days. U.S. officials say the move is in retaliation for provincial bans on American alcohol, Canada's supply-managed dairy system, and limits on U.S. vehicles. Now Majumdar says Carney campaigned on his ability to be able to deal with Trump, but has since given in to several of the president's demands. David Augustine, The Canadian Press.
8: Advocates say the federal government's decision to halt Ontario's plan for a major expansion of Billy Bishop Airport will spare Toronto's waterfront from a serious rollback on rehabilitation. Here's Canadian Press reporter Lisa Laporte.
10: Environmental Defense Executive Director Tim Gray says the project would involve massive destruction of the Toronto Islands after billions of dollars was invested in waterfront rehabilitation over the past couple of decades. Federal Transport Minister Stephen McKinnon said Friday the government is exclusively focused on approved safety upgrades at Billy Bishop rather than on building it out to allow jets to land.
8: Ontario Premier Doug Ford's proposal to significantly expand the runway had drawn criticism from environmental and community advocates over concerns around the project's effect on noise, traffic, and pollution levels, as well as affordable housing and the Toronto waterfront itself. After a year on the job as commander of the Royal Canadian Air Force, Lieutenant General Jamie Spicer-Blanchet says she has seen some immediate effects from the federal government's big boost in defense spending. In an interview, she says RCAF crews are spending much more time flying in the air. She says that's meant more training and experience and a better prepared military.
11: So that allowed us to have the necessary exercises or be able to participate in more training events with allies. And that translates to an increased level of readiness, interoperability, and ultimately, you know, contributes to operational effectiveness.
8: The federal government hiked defense spending by billions of dollars this past year as it rushed to meet its NATO alliance spending commitments. And laneway homes have been pitched as a solution to building livable spaces to increase housing supply and open room for rental income. Now more homeowners are looking at it as a way to age in their neighborhoods and share the property with their adult children. Eugene Blanchard is one of them.
12: I'm hitting 70 next year. So the idea is that my wife and I, we're going to be older, and my daughter's eventually going to inherit our house. So the idea is that they'll just start taking care of us.
8: Blanchard says it took almost a year and several redesigns to land on a blueprint for a laneway home that would fit the City of Calgary's bylaws and his 30-foot-wide backyard. Now taking a look at sports, the Toronto Blue Jays are aiming to wrap up a 3-game series in Boston today with a win over the Red Sox. The Jays got a one-hit complete game performance from Dylan Cease last night to beat the hosts 6-0. Right-hander Kevin Gausman will be on the mound for the Jays today. The East Division leading Montreal Alouettes host the Hamilton Tiger Cats in CFL action tonight. The 5-1 Alouettes are 3-0 at home, while the 3-3 Tiger Cats are 1-1 on the road. The second place Tie Cats are 4 points behind the Alouettes. And back here at home, the St. Catharines Junior A Athletics lacrosse team lost 7-6 to Orangeville last night at Canada Games Park. The Athletics still lead the series 2-1 with Game 4 in Orangeville on Monday and Game 5 in St. Catharines on Tuesday night at 8 p.m. And to the Diamond, the Welland Jackfish defeated the Hamilton Cardinals 12-6 last night. They'll be back in action tonight as they take on the Kitchener Panthers. For more local news that matters to you, head to cktbnews.com. 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
8: Taking a look at your weather forecast. Today we'll see 40% chance of showers this afternoon with a risk of a thunderstorm. A high of 28, feeling like 35 with the Humidex. Continuing showers this evening and a low of 20 overnight. We'll see some more rain for tomorrow with a high of 28 and Tuesday cloudy. 40% chance of showers and a high of 26.
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15: Welcome, everyone. I'm Richard Krause. I hope you're doing well, that you're staying happy, healthy, and safe. It's a big show. Let's jump right in. Later on, we'll meet Liv Albert, the host, creator, writer, editor, and producer of Let's Talk About Myths, Baby. It's a podcast all about Greek mythology. She is a self-proclaimed giant nerd for all things Greek and Roman mythology. And today, we talk about her first ever children's book, a modern retelling of the Odyssey. That's a little bit later on. First, let's meet musician and songwriter Susie McNeil. She's built a career spanning television, stage, touring, and recording over the last couple of decades. She first broke through as the last woman standing on CBS's Rockstar in Excess and has since shared stages with international artists including Pink, Aerosmith, Alan Frew, and many, many others. She also starred as Oz in We Will Rock You and has led multiple genre-crossing projects, including the Loving Mary Band. Her gold-certified hit Supergirl and a string of releases that have reached the top 20 on Canadian pop charts continue to underscore her impact as a recording artist. Today, we're talking about her new music, Line 49, a collection that reimagines classic Canadian songs through the rich, emotional lens of soul music. It's where northern roots meet southern soul, and it breathes new life into iconic Canadian classics with modern arrangements infused with pop and reggae influences. Susie McNeil joined me via Zoom. Congratulations on the new album.
16: Thank you.
15: It reimagines Canadian classic songs, but kind of through a soul lens. It's kind of like northern roots meets southern soul. So tell me a little bit about how all that came together for you.
16: Yeah, of course. Well, in 2018, I decided to go into the soul sphere. When I started singing, it's my favorite kind of music. So when I started singing, I started with soul, and I recorded all these like original soul songs. And then my career kind of took me, you know, Rockstar in Excess. That's rock. Although on that show, I performed my original songs called Soul Life. Yeah, I've always loved it. So in 2018, I was like, I'm going to make sort of a concerted effort to go in that direction. And I have ever since. And I've reworked a lot of my old originals, like Merry Go Round, if anyone remembers that, into more of a soul feel. So then we played a Canada Day in Brantford, Ontario a few years ago. It was actually during COVID. We like recorded it at the theater there. And I asked my husband, I was like, I want to incorporate a Canadian song just because it was Canada Day, but we need to figure out like how we can, you know, turn that into a soul feel. And he suggested Bob Cajun by the Tragically Hip. And he was like, we could do it kind of like Valerie, like that, you know, Amy Winehouse groove. And we did it, and it was awesome. And it was so awesome that I recorded it as a single and put it out digitally. And then my dad was always like sort of bugging me less to record an album of all Canadian songs, like for years. He was like, I feel like you should do this. And I was like, ah. And then he sadly passed away. So I decided to finally do the record in his name. And since I was already, you know, doing that feel, I was like, let's do what we did to Bob Cajun to another 9 songs. And it was an interesting experience for sure.
15: And what method did you use to choose the songs? Because not all songs would lend themselves to, you know, a rearrangement in the style that you would like to present.
16: Yeah, it was an interesting process because I'd kind of, you know, I had made a list of Canadian songs, but then it's all just sort of the creativity that goes behind rearranging. So what I would often do is I would sort of take I'd probably first think of a song and then I'd think of an old like vintage soul classic and I would put it on and try to kind of sing the song over it. So that was the reference. Like we did Blinding Lights and I wanted it to sound like Land of a Thousand Dances. Like

0: And so every song that we did, I could tell you where the rearrangement inspiration came from. Like, I did Never Surrender. And I wanted it to be like that Cry to Me song by Solomon Burke. Like,
1: yeah.
0: When you're really feeling all alone. Yeah. So every song has a, you know, they all didn't sound exactly the same because it's different chords, different, mm-hmm. that it kind of took on a life of its own. But every song has a reference like that.
1: Solomon Burke, I think, had the greatest voice in soul music.
0: I mean, and I feel like he was a little bit of a one-hit wonder. I love that song. I would say that's like one of my favorites.
1: In later on in his life, he recorded some Tom Waits songs that are incredible. Yes. And, you know, None of Us Are Free is another song. I mean, this guy, I would literally listen to him sing the telephone book. People don't know who he is. You should look him up right now.
0: Yes.
1: You're listening to Susie McNeil on The Richard Krause Show. Her new album, Line 49, is available now wherever you legally download, stream, and buy music. Did you try and choose, like, some from the 60s, some from the 70s, some from the 80s? Was there any kind of marker in that way?
0: You know, I'd kind of go like, oh, I need a modern one. And then I'd record it. And then I already had kind of a list of a few. And then at the very end, and then I was like, oh, I need a chill one, you know. And at the very end, I kind of took stock of, so that's a good question, of what eras I had covered. And so it's 160s, 170s, 380s, 390s, wow. And 1 2000. So you can see my, like, heyday, my era. And, so I might have to do like a second, a volume two and do more. I wanted to do I had one more song to do and someone suggested Snowbird by Anne Murray. And I almost did it. And then my manager was like, nobody knows that song. And my mom was like, I know that song.
1: As a person from the East Coast, I'd like to have a discussion with your manager.
0: I know, right? It would have been that. Maybe I'll have to do a volume two. I did Absolutely. Never Surrender instead.
1: Yeah, yeah. So you've released solo albums like Broken and Beautiful and Rock and Roller. You've had Juno's recognition. The Loving Mary Band Project is a going concern. Is there one of those chapters that you look back at now and go, oh, man, that was super cool, or that was really hard, or that really stands out for you?
0: When I look back, I'm like pretty proud, which is a great place to be in this industry. I'm proud of how I got through COVID, you know, that we lost so many musicians in my community. There were a lot of real estate agents that were created during that time. But I got through it. Like, that's like, that to me is, I'm really proud about that. Yeah. And then, yeah, when I look back, when I have to write bios for projects like this, I'm like, way to go. That's awesome. And that's, you know, that means the most to me that I could still be doing this. Like, I kind of don't need anything else at this point. I just love it. I feel like I do it well. It's been years and years. But to answer your question, I would say that touring with Steven Tyler with the Loving Mary Band and Aerosmith was like just such a, you know, I was a little older then and it kind of just fell in our laps in a way. And then it became this like 10-year adventure of private jets and and like really amazing experiences and seeing the world. And I was like, oh, wow. And yeah, now that I look back, it was definitely a heyday for sure.
1: There's a whole other world out there that most of us will never get to touch. And that's one of it. That's one of them.
0: It's awesome. It's everything you think it is.
1: You have blended pop with rock. You've blended country with Americana. Now you're working on blending soul with these cool Canadian songs. What is it exactly that draws you to all these different sounds? Is your voice changing and therefore you think, okay, well, now I can take this on? Or is it just your interest? What is it?
0: I mean, that's a really good question. Because when I was, you know, signed and stuff to record labels, they would kind of be like, okay, what's your niche? You know, and it's important to have one. I never really did. When I told myself I wanted to be a singer, my biggest promise to myself was I would make a living singing. And I have ever since I told myself I would do that. But it's definitely been in different directions. I kind of follow, you know, whatever the opportunity is. So, like I said, I started out loving soul, and then Rockstar was rock, which I was already doing a bunch of that as well. Yeah. You know, when Jeff Healey had his bar in Toronto, I would play there all the time. Like I really cut my teeth in the rock scene in Toronto. So I had already kind of, you know, been there. And I would say a lot of people know me for rock, right? Because of Rockstar and Excess. And then, you know, Mervish called and asked me to do We Will Rock You. Oh, yes. So that's, you know, leaning into a little bit more music theater. And then the country band came about because I was spending a lot of time in Nashville. The guy who produced this album, he's also in the Loving Mary band with me. He did all my albums, all my records, and he lives in Nashville. And so we would just spend a bunch of time there. And I was like, wouldn't that be fun if we had like a family band? Like my husband was in the band, the other woman singer, husband was in the band. Like it was a family. I had a baby and we went on tour with the baby. Like it was that. Wow. I would say that isn't my first love, country music. I do love all kinds of music, but I would say, you know, I was okay when we kind of like stopped doing that as much.
1: 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Stay with me. Lots more to come with Susie on the other side of the break.
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8: Welcome back, everyone. I'm Richard Krauss, and thanks for hanging out with me today. I appreciate it. Later on in the show, Liv Albert will take us on a journey across the sea as we follow the heroic, catastrophic, and sometimes downright gruesome tales of the Greek king Odysseus in Liv's modern retelling of Homer's The Odyssey. That's a little bit later on. First, let's get back to my conversation with the Juno Award-winning Canadian pop rock powerhouse, Susie McNeil. She first captured national attention as a standout contestant on Rockstar In Excess in 2005 and has since built a career delivering heartfelt, high-energy performances. Her new album, Line 49, reimagines iconic Canadian classics through a rich, passionate soul lens. It's a heartfelt tribute that celebrates Canadian music in a fresh, interesting, and new way.

0: email, join me via Zoom. I love that as an artist, and you've mentioned it several times, you survived COVID, you've made a living as a singer since you said to yourself, I want to make a living as a singer. But I love that you've made these records, you have toured, you have sung jingles, you have done all sorts of stuff. Like you, there is that work ethic that goes behind the artistry. I think that is, maybe it's 50-50. Maybe work ethic and artistry are 50-50. Maybe, you know, it's 60-40. I don't know. But I love it. I love it. I love that, you, get out there and, you know, practice your craft in whatever way it is. And you, of course, you perform live. So, is there a particular aspect of this that you love more than others? Do you love being in the studio more than you like playing live or vice versa? Or what might it be?
1: That's a good question. I mean, back to what you're saying about the work ethic and the, especially nowadays, you know, we have to be the jack of all trades. We have to do social media, which is hard. Yep. Yep. I think everyone finds it hard who's as a business. But, you know, writing contracts, sending stage plots, you know, all the stuff that goes into it. But I would say probably live, like I would say probably most musicians and singers, just there's something about that feeling. For me, when I'm trying to get that note and I get it, like it's better than, it gives me a thrill probably more than the audience. And that's never gone away in, you know, 30 years of doing this. But yeah, I love it all. I love the The studio takes a lot of patience, I would have to say. So if you're an instant gratification person like me, it's sometimes it's challenging. It's a long process, but I don't, you know, do it too often. So every time I do, it's like nostalgia of all the years, especially working with that producer that we've worked together. Mm. And it's really fun. He moves fast too, which I need and like.
0: Well, you're working on instinct at that point, right? If you're going fast, you don't have time to overthink it. It's like, you know, movie directors that do, whatever, 150 takes of a scene. You probably get what you need in the first one, and the other ones are just, you know, playing around.
1: Yeah, and him specifically, he works really well under pressure. Like a couple weeks ago, or a month ago, not even, I went back down to Nashville and said, I want to do 10 songs. We have to record 3 songs in 3 days. Wow. And he was like, what? No, I had the tracks on me. Like the way we had done this as well as I'd send, you know, demos and work tapes and stuff to my band. Yeah. Up here in Canada. So I had a lot of the tracks I was prepared with, but still, and he was like, okay, giddy up, let's do it. We did it, but like just under the wire, literally. It was, cause then you want to sit with the mixes, right? And you get sort of ear fatigue. Like you can listen and have, you know, all these tweaks, but then you need to sleep on it and listen the next day. And when you're trying to mix in one day, it doesn't work that well.
0: 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Her new album, Line 49, is available now wherever you legally download, stream, and buy music. You've mentioned Rockstar in Excess. I was obsessed with that when you were on it.
2: All six of you guys did really, really well. And it was a very tough decision for the band to make. But I talked with In Excess, and we've agreed that the encore shall go to Sweet Susie McNeil once again.
3: I see a little silhouette of a man, Scaramouche, Scaramouche, will you do the fandango? Thunderbolts and lightning, very, very frightening.
0: Tell me about your memories of it. I mean, it was 2005, so we're talking 21 years ago.
1: Yeah, we just had our 20-year anniversary.
0: Yeah, things have changed, you know, for you personally and professionally and everything else. But when you look back on that, it looked to me like it was, from watching it, that it must have been extraordinarily stressful. How do you feel about it now as you sit here today?
1: It was very stressful. I didn't, like... Just all of it. It changed my life, and we didn't have any warning for that because it was live to air. So we were like trapped in that mansion while it was airing to the world. And so when I got released, literally, I wasn't prepared with sort of the recognition that I had acquired through that show. I still felt like the same person.
0: Yeah. And this was pre social media, really. I mean, it was 20 years ago. So it wasn't like you were splashed all over TikTok and Twitter. Like, TV was a potent medium then.
1: Yes.
0: And you were all over.
1: It aired 3 times a week. And, I didn't feel normal, or like I would say grounded again, for a good couple years after. And then it was a whirlwind of like life changing opportunities and things like that. But now that I look back, you know, the good 20 years later, we actually just did 3 reunion shows. We did one in Toronto, one in Niagara Falls, and then one in LA. We just did it a couple weeks ago. And, It was a really good cathartic full circle for me, because I produced the 2 that were up here in Canada. And in order to do that, and I wanted to do like a round table sort of situation where we talked about the show, and then I wanted to air like videos of what happened and how'd you feel about that. We performed. It was awesome. So I had to watch the whole series again, and it was great. It was really, I started out going like, okay, I gotta watch this. I don't have much time, but I gotta make it happen. I need to know what I'm talking about in these shows. And then it got to a point like halfway through the series where I was hooked. I was like staying up till 2 a.m. going, who, because I couldn't really remember it. Like, who are they gonna eliminate next? But I enjoyed it myself. And then I also like, I even reached out to the winner, to JD, because I like saw him in a different light. Like, mm-hmm. when we were on it, he was the one who was like kind of playing the conniving, you know, reality show games and like throwing people under the bus and stuff. And we were all like quite like mad at him and stuff. But now that I watch it back, I was like, he was the one. He was amazing, and he should have won. So I actually reached out to him and went, I'm watching these, and if I didn't ever tell you before, you were amazing. He was very thankful.
0: It's funny because on that show, he was kind of like the rule breaker too. I remember there was one bit where you were all supposed to pair up and write a song, and he just went off on his own and wrote a song that INXS ended up recording and having a hit with later. So, but at the time I thought, oh, he's not a team player. He can never be part of a band if you're not a team player.
1: I thought that too.
0: Well, Susie, thank you. Congratulations on the new music and everything you've got going on. And thanks for taking some time.
1: Thank you for having the chat with me. I appreciate it a lot.
0: That was Susie McNeil on The Richard Krause Show. Her new album, Line 49, is available now wherever you legally download, stream, and buy music. In the next segment, we're going to meet Liv Albert, and she's going to take us on a journey across the sea as we follow the heroic, catastrophic, and sometimes downright gruesome tales of the Greek king Odysseus in her new book. It's a modern retelling of Homer's Odyssey. And it arrives just in time for the Christopher Nolan movie, now playing in theaters. Get the book, read it with your kids, and go see the movie. Stay with me. Lots more to come after the break.
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6: Welcome back, everyone. I'm Richard Krause, and thanks for spending part of your day with me today. I appreciate it. My guest today is Liv Albert, the host, creator, writer, editor, and producer of the Let's Talk About Myths Baby podcast, and a self-proclaimed giant nerd for all things Greek and Roman mythology. Liv studied English literature and classical civilizations, and has authored two adult books on Greek mythology, including the best-selling title Greek Mythology, The Gods, Goddesses, and Heroes Handbook. Today, we'll talk about her first book for children, a retelling of the Odyssey. Before we get to Liv, though, let's set the scene a little bit with some sound from Christopher Nolan's The Odyssey, which is in theaters right now.
7: We want no war. Help me go home.
8: This is a household waiting for master. I want you to choose me.
9: King is coming back.
8: No, he's not.
7: No one could stand between me and home. Not even the gods.
6: Liv Albert, join me via Zoom. Congratulations on the book.
10: Thank you. Thank you. I'm very excited.
6: Well, you should be. It's a beautiful book. It is The Odyssey, a modern retelling. What drew you to retell this thousands of year old story?
10: Well, I have been obsessed with The Odyssey for as long as I can remember, but from a more immediate standpoint, mm-hmm. I have been a podcaster actually myself for the last almost decade, and The Odyssey has been sort of my focus for all of that time, and then more immediately in the last couple of years where I was given this chance to retell it for children. So honestly, it's been sort of since day one, but Greek mythology overall is my entire career at this point. But The Odyssey really specifically, funny enough, my first book was dedicated in jest, because I couldn't take myself too seriously, to Odysseus. So it's a perfect follow-up that that now I've actually gotten to tell Odysseus' story myself.
6: Well, and tell me what it is then about The Odyssey that has consumed you for all this time.
10: I mean, it's the Homeric epics broadly, I would say. I'll try not to get too niche. My mythological knowledge at this point is a little beyond the realm of normality. So I often am like, what is a standard? I am very much obsessed with the oral tradition that we get from the Homeric epic. So, you know, the long and short of it is that the Homeric epics are the oldest works we have from so-called Western civilization. They're the oldest works we have from Greece. And because of that, they're very different from mythology in that they're like these singular works that kind of exist on their own, unlike that, or unlike the rest of mythology rather, but lost my train of thought for a second. They're unique. And so the Odyssey has always been, or Homeric epics generally have been my favorite. And then the Odyssey for me is just, it's so exciting. It's so full of everything. And very specifically, I love that it is a story of a narrator who you can't quite trust. And that's kind of the fun of it. Like, what are we

0: actually meant to believe.
1: How do you take a story like this that has violence and there are elements of it that might scare younger people and turn it into a book for young people?
0: Well, honestly, what I'm most proud of is the fact that, by and large, this retelling of the Odyssey is as true to the Homeric epic as one can get, in something that is still child friendly. I made a real point of not removing any of the plot points that even if they come with violence, we tamed it and, you know, we shortened those moments and, you know, didn't get into the nitty gritty, but there are no moments of that kind of violence of whatever sort that are actually cut out. So instead it's a lot of explaining to children sort of the reality of the ancient world. There's a lot of darkness. There's a lot of fun. And it was important to me that be conveyed in this way where it's, you know, true to the epic, but also, you know, appropriate for kids, but also explaining it. So context, I think, was key. And that's what I'm really happiest, you know, that we got into the book. There's so much context.
1: You're listening to Liv Albert on The Richard Krause Show. Her book, The Odyssey, A Modern Retelling, is available now wherever you buy fine books. It's also beautifully illustrated as well. So talk to me about working with the illustrator to bring this alive. And there must have been, being that this has been playing on your mind for as long as it has been, certain scenes and certain images that you were excited to see brought to life.
0: Absolutely. Yeah. Hazem Asif is the illustrator, and he did such an incredible job. The thing I love most is the color. That's something that I think it's lost most of all when we're talking about the ancient world for kids. There's this habit of kind of making it a sort of sepia-toned, mysterious world, or even just, you know, this idea that because modern marble, modern temples and statues are, you know, white marble, that's what it was like in the ancient world, which is actually like a big misconception. The marble was almost always painted in the ancient world. And so color really was important. And that's the thing that I think Hazem did absolutely best. It's so colorful, but specifically, you know, I'm an enormous nerd for the historical artifacts. So there's also a lot of things in the illustrations where there are these very real historical artifacts, either from, you know, the various time periods that the Homeric epics tend to be linked to. So there's lots of little, you know, bits and pieces that are also historically accurate and generally very fun. So that's unspecific, but I'm just so obsessed with all of it, honestly.
1: Well, let's talk about Odysseus then. He's a very complex character. He doesn't always do the right thing. He uses trickery. He lies. He makes bad decisions all the way through. Tell us, for people who haven't read it or have not yet seen the Christopher Nolan movie, which will be out by the time we air this, tell me a little bit about the character and what we need to know about him.
0: Yeah. Well, Odysseus, the most important thing to know is that the idea of what we think of as a hero today isn't really what a hero was in the ancient Greek world. We have this idea that it means, you know, someone who objectively does good by and large, who's rescuing people or, you know, all of these different things that we link with heroism, specifically like a superhero. Mm-hmm. But in the ancient world, it really was more about the overall character. So as a hero, Odysseus is really just the star. He's a main character. He's got main character energy, but it doesn't mean that he was always good or bad, or he's just a real person in this sort of complex way, but he was also famous for his lies, his tricks. And that's what I most wanted to convey. I think one of the things that get lost with kids most of all is we present this idea of this good hero who just went on this quest to get home. And the Odyssey is so much more than that. You know, the majority of the adventure story that we think of is told through Odysseus's point of view, and he's the sole survivor, and also opens up his story by saying like, hey, I'm famous for my trickery and my lies. Here's what happened. And then he proceeds to tell this unbelievable story. And then of course when he does eventually get home, which is the entirety of the Odyssey, this quest to get home to Ithaca, he then proceeds to tell a bunch more lies that we know are lies. He loves to say that he's from Crete and to make up these really intricate lies about being from Crete. And so what I think is most interesting about him is that we don't really know what to believe with Odysseus. We have what he tells us and we have what Homer tells us. And it's sort of the understanding of the reading between the lines or just sort of speculating beyond what Odysseus tells us that I think makes him most interesting. And so that's what I most wanted to convey is this sort of complexity, this confusing nature, this, he is the first unreliable narrator in a way that I think gets forgotten or sort of left out because there's this idea that, you know, the complexity of that is too much for children or just that like a hero doesn't inherently have that complexity. And he really is that complex. He is this really unreliable narrator who is simultaneously telling us, you know, the most absurd and also the most engaging story of, like, adventure and just this quest to return home.
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1: Welcome back, everyone. I'm Richard Krause, and thanks for being along for the ride today. I appreciate it. My guest today is Greek mythology expert and the creator, host, and executive producer of the wildly popular podcast Let's Talk About Myths, Baby. Her name is Liv Albert. With a background in English literature and classical civilizations, she regularly speaks at universities across North America and has authored several best-selling books on the subject, including Greek Mythology, The Gods, Goddesses, and Heroes Handbook. Her latest release, The Odyssey, A Modern Retelling, is a beautifully illustrated middle-grade adventure that reimagines Homer's epic for today's readers. Faithful to the original while making it accessible and exciting, it follows the complex hero Odysseus through the perilous sea voyages, man-eating monsters, powerful witches, and vengeful gods, complete with historical context, maps, and character profiles. It's her first children's book, and it's the perfect gateway into the world of Greek epics for all ages. It's also a pretty good way to get ready for the Christopher Nolan movie of The Odyssey, which is coming soon. Liv Albert, join me via Zoom. Are there representations of him in popular culture that really speak to you? I think of a movie called The Return from, I think, just a couple of years ago with Ralph Fiennes, which was a very kind of almost down and dirty version of a very small part of the book. But that's what flashes to my mind. What flashes to yours?
0: I honestly, and I don't say this as if it's the best representation of Odysseus, but for me, Sean Bean in 2004's Troy will always be Odysseus. Troy is generally, you know, there's lots to be said about it as a retelling of anything, but Odysseus was a good cast. And I, you know, this is a very, very common joke among classicists the world over of just, we all long for the lost Sean Bean Odysseus. So yeah, I think of him all the time. That said, I don't remember it well enough, but my first introduction was back, it was grade 7, probably the year 99 or 2000, and my elementary school teacher rolled in a TV and he played the mini series that came out in, I think, 98 that he'd like recorded on a VHS. And I barely remember it, but I remember that the experience so viscerally that like that is part of my Odysseus journey too. But also in my head, he's still Sean Bean.
1: And what stories would you suggest, and there's got to be thousands of them, have been inspired by the Odyssey?
0: Oh gosh. I mean, I also, you know, have an English literature degree. So my first thought is to say, you know, James Joyce's Ulysses. Yeah. I think Ulysses being the same name as Odysseus is also something that people don't often know or really realize. It's the Latin version of his name, and became more popular. So once you realize that Ulysses is Odysseus, then there's, you know, it kind of opens up that world. I'm just such a purist. It's Emily Wilson's translation for me. I mean, I've read multiple, there's so many good translations, but I really love Emily Wilson's. And I think I'm too obsessed with the original, the epic itself. And so I don't think is enough about the pop culture side, because I'm just so like, no, keep me in with Homer. And yeah, I'm really an obnoxious purist. I should work on expanding my pop culture side.
1: but I would imagine though that there are direct lines to, you know, not Harry Potter, but certain tropes that were originated there that have just filtered down. So if the idea of reading a Greek epic seems daunting to you, well, you've probably read things inspired by it,
0: to
1: your kids and with your kids for forever.
0: Oh, well, absolutely. Yeah. I mean, it's really impossible, I think, to fully express how much the Homeric epics specifically have influenced everything, particularly in the English language. But, you know, in most of Western history, the Iliad and the Odyssey are kind of the origins of so much. That said, they were influenced by the works of the Mesopotamians and ancient Iraq and all of that. So it's this cycle that keeps going. But I mean, yeah, it's, I think, endless. And I mean, even just, you know, you named The Return, that came out, yeah, at the end of 2024, I believe. And then we have Christopher Nolan's coming up. There was a miniseries.
1: You're listening to Liv Albert on The Richard Krause Show. Her book, The Odyssey, A Modern Retelling, is available now wherever you buy fine books.
0: There are so many works. I mean, I have shelves of Odyssey adaptations of my own. There's this absolutely wild pop-up book that I've had for years that, you know, just beyond the realm of anything. And, you know, there's so many different takes on his story. And like you said, even with The Return, you know, that's one little element. Mm-hmm. And then, you know, the majority of what people think of his story, you know, the Cyclops, the Sirens, all of these different elements, I mean, they live on in ways we'll never conceptualize.
1: But not in The Return, in the film.
0: That's what, not in The Return, the movie, that's true.
1: They cut out all that stuff.
0: Yeah. it's funny that it's called The Return, because, it's really him having returned, I would say.
1: you've done full readings of The Odyssey on your podcast. When you do a deep dive like that, did it change your perspective when you were getting ready and preparing to write this book as you're vocalizing the words? It feels more intimate that way somehow when you're reading it that way.
0: Absolutely. Like reading it aloud has really impacted how I see it. I've covered the Odyssey in a lot of ways. My show's been going on a long time. I've got like somewhere near 800 episodes at this point. And so the Odyssey has been done in many different forms. And every time it opens up something new for me. So, you know, I've told it narratively where I retell the story, you know, within my own words. That opens up different, you know, realms. And then the readings, I'm recently reading a more modern translation. That's actually Canadian from Vancouver Island, which is delightful. That's where I'm from too. And so, you know, it opens up so many different realms, the more you hear about it. But also with my listeners, I do a lot of Q&As, and that is huge too, because between the reading aloud and then having people ask certain questions, I mean, it's sort of, I'm constantly learning new things. And then writing the book was a whole other, you know, I'm rereading it for like the 15th time, and also digging into the ancient Greek and learning more that way. So it really is endless. I could probably keep reading it for the rest of my life and still be learning new things.
1: You've done 800 episodes of your podcast. Do you have a favorite episode, or is there some sort of historical insight that has come up over those 800 episodes that you think, wow, that's the one? That's the entry point if you want to start listening to the podcast.
0: Oh gosh. Yeah, it's one of the things I've been doing for a long time. I should say my podcast is called Let's Talk About Myths, Baby. Cause I realized I haven't said that. It's so hard to pick just one. Medusa would probably be it. So you kind of spoil it for me, but it's the evolution of Medusa is what interests me most. It's not necessarily seeing her explicitly as a survivor. It's the way that the modern world has interpreted her as compared with the ancient sources that interests me most, because she is seen as this creature who, you know, is committing violence and is killed almost as a way of stopping that. But that doesn't exist in the myth. There's no examples of that at all. And so it's really interesting to me the way that more modern understanding of her is based on like a misreading of the myth, and also a lot of misogyny that's just been sort of seeped in over 2,000 years. But yeah, I would say Medusa, but also just the Odyssey. The way that I now understand the Odyssey as compared to 2017 when I started this, let alone 2012, I think, when I finished my degree in this, you know, the evolution of that is like unbelievable.
1: 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Her book, The Odyssey, A Modern Retelling, is available now wherever you buy fine books. Big thanks to Liv. Big thanks to Susan McNeil. Of course, my biggest thanks goes to you for listening. I'm Richard Krause. Stay happy, stay healthy, stay safe, stay weird. We'll talk to you again soon.
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12: from the National Newsroom of the Canadian Press, I'm Brenda Molina-Navidev. Prime Minister Mark Carney has announced 3 by-elections. Constituents in 3 electoral districts in Ontario, Quebec, and BC will head to the polls on August 31st. A Canadian intern at NATO has been arrested on suspicions of espionage. Belgium's federal prosecutor says the female intern of Chinese origin is suspected of spying on behalf of a third country. She's also suspected of being a member of a criminal organization. The Canadian intern had been working at NATO's strategic headquarters of the Allied Powers Europe, which is in southwestern Belgium. The suspect was arrested Friday. The Conservatives want an emergency meeting of the Standing Committee on International Trade. They're calling on Prime Minister Mark Carney's Liberals to use such a meeting to provide its negotiation plan with U.S. President Donald Trump after he threatened 50% tariffs on an array of Canadian products next month. The Israeli ambassador says his country's relationship with Canada is at its lowest point in nearly 80 years. There are heavy strains on the bilateral relationship caused by wars in the Middle East. A raging wildfire in southwest France forced the evacuation of 55,000 people overnight, bringing the total number of people forced out of their homes to a staggering 220,000 in one region alone, Reporter Marcus Moore has details from Europe.
13: These are truly extreme conditions that are helping to fuel these flames. So intense, the fires create their own wind and move rapidly across the terrain. And that's what's made the fire burning near Bordeaux so dangerous and tricky to get ahead of.
12: In Spain, authorities say a man has been killed in a wildfire in a suburb of Valencia, marking that country's first recorded death in the latest fires. This is Canada deals with dozens of wildfires in BC and Ontario. Typhoon Nuhl has weakened to a tropical storm as it moves inland after making landfall in southern China. Tropical storm Genevieve has strengthened into a hurricane in the Pacific Ocean southwest of Mexico. It's forecast to pick up even more steam and become a major hurricane in the coming days. Advocates say Ottawa's decision to halt Ontario's plan for a major expansion of Billy Bishop Airport will spare Toronto's waterfront from a serious rollback on rehabilitation. An RCMP investigation into nationwide illegal cannabis and magic mushroom sales began after Vancouver police arrested a man carrying 66 bank cards and more than $39,000 in cash.
14: A BC civil forfeiture lawsuit alleges a criminal organization used several websites to generate more than $1.5 million in illegal sales. The province says thousands of electronic transfers were sent to dozens of accounts between November 2024 and January 2026. No criminal charges have been laid, and the websites remain online. Several defendants did not respond, while others denied the money came from unlawful activity. Now, the Ministry of Public Safety says civil forfeiture cases target property allegedly linked to illegal activity and do not determine criminal guilt. David Augustine, The Canadian Press.
12: This is The Canadian Press. In sports, the Toronto Blue Jays will wrap up a three-game series today with the Boston Red Sox. Both teams have one win each in this series. Right-hander Kevin Gausman will be on the mound for the Jays, while the Red Sox counter with lefty Ranger Suarez. The East Division-leading Montreal Alouettes host the Hamilton Tiger Cats in CFL action tonight. The San Francisco 49ers say coach Kyle Shanahan suffered a concussion, broken nose, broken ribs, and an injured hand in a car crash earlier this month that will limit his participation at the start of the NFL training camp. The two-car accident happened July 14th in California, leading to Shanahan being taken to hospital. The defending Western Conference champion Vancouver Whitecaps are winless in Major League Soccer action since the World Cup break, playing to a scoreless draw this weekend against the host Minnesota United. DC United beat visiting Toronto FC 2-1, and Inter Miami snuck past host CF Montreal 1-0. From the Canadian Press, I'm Brenda Molina Navidad.
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15: Taking a look at your weather forecast. Today we'll see 40% chance of showers this afternoon with a risk of a thunderstorm. A high of 28, feeling like 35 with the Humidex. Continuing showers this evening and a low of 20 overnight. We'll see some more rain for tomorrow with a high of 28 and Tuesday cloudy. 40% chance of showers and a high of 26.
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16: Dr. Melissa Lem is a Vancouver family physician and also past president of the Canadian Association of Physicians for the Environment. She is also co-founder of PARX, which is a movement to encourage healthcare professionals to prescribe nature for a whole host of illnesses. Dr. Lem is an internationally recognized leader in the field of nature and health. I first talked to you, Melissa, in 2022, and I think that this was really starting to get off the ground. And I remember at the time, one of the very first things you were doing was prescribing free passes to some people, to a few of the Canadian national parks that had opted in.
17: That's right. In January of 2022, the PRX program announced its first collaboration with a Nature Forward organization, Parks Canada, where prescribers could prescribe free Parks Canada Discovery passes that would give the patient free entry to any Parks Canada place across the country for a whole year. And that set off this wave of international and national attention that led to us having that conversation in 2022.
16: Yeah, that was, it was so interesting because at the time I didn't know, I mean, and we were talking before the interview about the kind of neighborhood I live in where nature just surrounds me to begin with. So part of you getting involved was, I grew up in Toronto, so I was interested that part of you getting involved was that you were working in northern BC, ergo surrounded by trees, and then you moved to Toronto.
17: That's right, Janice. I grew up in the suburbs of Toronto, and a big part of my Nature Connection story has to do with growing up feeling like I wasn't connected to my community. I grew up in a majority white neighborhood. My parents are immigrants from China, and because we looked different, because we were just a handful of racialized families within the community, we stood out, and I was bullied on the playground and on the street sometimes. My family was subject to racism. But it was in those nature spaces, in my dad's huge vegetable garden and our fruit trees in the back, in the park down the street, in the camping trips that we would take when we were kids. There are five kids in my family. So my dad is a retired public school teacher, but they would take us, my parents would take us in our station wagon and drive up to Bruce Peninsula National Park to have an amazing outdoor experience, camping experience with the family. It was in those spaces and in those experiences that I found a sense of belonging. And this really carried through to my adulthood and to my medical practice. As you mentioned, my first job was as a rural family doctor in northern BC, where I was immersed in nature, in forests and mountains and misty rivers. And after about a year or two, I moved from that setting, which was challenging in terms of medical practice, but really good for my sense of well-being because of all the nature, which I didn't realize at the time that there was research behind it. But I moved back to Toronto, young in St. Clair, concrete and glass, minimal views of anything green, and found myself experiencing nature deficit. And that led me to discover the evidence base behind the health benefits of nature, because of course, if you're a physician, the intuitive sense you have that something's good for you can't be real unless it's backed up by randomized controlled trials. To our detriment, unfortunately, I think we could be open to other kinds of knowledge more. But when I found that that evidence base, it really blew my mind. And I thought, wow, no one is talking about this. I definitely didn't learn about this in medical school. Imagine if more health professionals and government and everyday people knew about the health benefits of nature. Imagine how happier and healthier we would be. And so that set me on my journey to connect with BC Parks Foundation, of which PRX is an initiative to launch Canada's National Nature Prescribing Program.
16: Did you come up with a lot of resistance in the medical profession to the idea of nature? Because like you said, it is evidence-based, but not, I don't think, in the way that trials are done for drugs and medical procedures. So I wonder if there was a little bit of resistance from the medical profession saying, hey, and yeah, nature, uh-uh.
17: Believe it or not, Janice, there was a lot more support for the concept than I thought there would be initially, because I thought, okay, this is an evidence base that many people don't know about. There are a lot of physicians who can be resistant to new information. If they don't already know about it, they feel like it's not valid. And I do remember some of those early meetings with some organizations, meeting with their boards or their leadership, and there being one doctor kind of sitting there with their arms crossed, kind of with a very skeptical look on their face. But after we did gain endorsements from BC family doctors, from nurses and nurse practitioners of BC, and then with some amazing colleagues in Ontario, the endorsement of some major organizations within Ontario, health organizations, once I think people see that other major health organizations are endorsing something, it becomes a lot easier for them to come on board. So it was really those early leaders within the healthcare system who understood the concept and who got behind it and who endorsed the program early on that paved the way for physicians and healthcare professionals in other provinces to be able to approach their health organizations and gain those endorsements that allowed us to launch across the country.
18: So, yeah, so PIRX is actually prescriptions written out by doctors with sort of a plan, which we're going to go into a little more detail on. But what qualifies as nature? So I think one of the things is 120 minutes a week in nature to get
17: That's
18: the most
17: right.
18: benefits. So what qualifies as nature?
17: The program has a standard recommendation based on research that you spend at least 120 minutes in nature each week, at least 20 minutes each time to experience the greatest health and well-being benefits and also the greatest cortisol drop, your primary stress hormone that drops the most between the 20 and 30 minute mark based on the research. But it's a process where a health professional identifies a patient with the need for a nature prescription, and really it could be any condition. The evidence base indicates there's almost no health condition that nature isn't good for, and then works the patient to figure out how to fit nature time into their everyday lives, whether it's during social time, whether it's during their commute to work, whether it's during their relaxation and recreation time, and then writes out that prescription on the standardized nature prescription file and hands it to them or emails it to them, depending on how they're interacting with the patient. And this unlocks a number of benefits that that the patients can experience, not only with everyday nature experiences, but also with the partnerships that the program has with Parks Canada, with different conservation authorities across Ontario, with the Canadian Museum of Nature, with Vancouver Art Gallery. So you can have an indoor nature-inspired art or cultural experience for people who might have trouble rolling or walking down a trail. The program's really trying to make nature as accessible as possible for everyone.
18: So I'm sure you know about the 330-300 concept, which is three trees visible from your home, school, or workplace, 30% tree canopy cover in every neighborhood in your community, and then 300 meters to the nearest park or, you know, larger green space. Does this
17: Yes.
18: qualify? So if you can see, if your only ability to connect with nature is to have three trees that you can see from your home or from your workplace, does that qualify as nature?
17: If you feel like you've had a meaningful experience in nature, and this is something that prescribers will explore with patients, what is a meaningful nature experience to them, then you will experience the health benefits. And it's interesting because in Canada, we're lucky to have access. Many people are lucky to have access to big, beautiful outdoor green and blue spaces, huge national parks, beautiful provincial parks, in some cases, beautiful urban parks. But not everyone has access to that, as you mentioned, particularly if, say, you have mobility issues. Say you're in a long-term care facility and it's harder for you to go outside. So we can find those moments of nature connection in unexpected places. It could be in the trees with the leaves swaying outside your window. It could be in a houseplant or a kind of an indoor garden that you might have. It could be even listening to the sounds of nature or looking at photos of nature on your walls or smelling the smells of nature. There are these volatile organic compounds called phytoncides that trees and plants release that fight off fungi and bacteria in nature with the trees and plants. But in humans, being exposed to them actually boosts your immunoproteins and your level of natural killer cells, which fight off viruses and bacteria. So if you feel like you've had a meaningful nature experience, you will experience those benefits. And there's research to back up that idea that your subjective perception of if you've had a meaningful nature experience and a nature connection is actually more important than the objective biodiversity in the area.
18: Well, that is interesting because I do, as I said, I live in a heritage district and we have trees on my street that are 100 years old and very mature gardens and flowers, and it's really beautiful, and a park at the end of the street. So I'm very, very fortunate. But I will say that I have my first ever plant on my desk, and I've personalized it. It's a boy. I don't know why. And I talk about how much he needs care, and I think he needs water. And I just did that naturally or organically, because I'm caring for it. Mm-hmm. And it doesn't survive unless I care for it. Therefore, I guess, and it's become important to me every day. And I remember that this time of the month, I have to water the plant and can't have too much light because it's more tropical. And so I've learned all of these things about my plant on my desk. So that alone I can see can help someone. It's interesting how I know that with the prescriptions, it makes people more likely to participate and engage with nature, because it's interesting, again, where I live in Niagara. And so, and I saw that Niagara Parks are NPCA, so Niagara Conservation Authority, is a partner with you. I have a horse. I live 15 minutes up the Niagara Escarpment. To get there, I live 5 minutes to the beginning of the escarpment. And I talk to people who have never been up the escarpment. They've never heard of Effingham Road. It astounds me that you could live in, and when I heard that, I started to really notice, and I thought, how do people not know this? Mm-hmm. But if we get then to what the prescriptions are, I'm going to go to your website so that I get the 5 steps right. So there's 5 steps. First of all, who is allowed to prescribe nature? What's the requirement for somebody prescribing nature?
17: Any regulated health professional in any province in Canada can prescribe nature through the program. So it's not just doctors. It's also nurses and dentists and physiotherapists and psychologists, dentists, pharmacists. So if you're a regulated health professional in any province in Canada and you're listening to this conversation and are interested in registering, you can head to the website Janice mentioned, parkprescriptions.ca. There's also a program within Quebec called Prescrit Nature. And you can register to prescribe nature through the program.
18: Yeah, like the psychologist can do it, because this is a show about mental health. And I think that the reason I connected with you the first time was the benefit on someone's mental health of being in nature and the quiet. And you know, that makes just jumped out me that it makes so much sense. So if you go to parkprescriptions.ca and you are a healthcare provider, there's lots of information in there. And one thing is the 5 simple steps for creating an individual prescription for one of your patients. So the first one is be the change.
17: Right.
18: And what's that?
17: Well, there's evidence showing that if a healthcare professional actually shows their patients that they are engaging in a certain behavior, that the patient is more likely to carry out that same behavior. So you can talk about how you're spending time outside. You can have a picture of yourself outside in nature on your desk or your hiking boots kind of in the corner, so that they can see visual evidence that you're practicing what you preach. And that will actually, that could increase their motivation to change their behavior and fill their own nature prescription.
18: So you have to walk the walk, literally.
17: Exactly. And it's good for you too, right? It's not just about motivating your patients. It's about making sure your mental and physical health are good, so you can do the important work of caring for people's health.
18: Yeah. Make nature the fourth pillar of health. And I think this is something that you've been working on from the very, very beginning.
17: That's right. So every time I counsel a patient about healthy diet, exercise, and sleep, which are commonly recognized as important pillars of preventative health care that have to do with lifestyle, I will mention nature time. I'll ask them and explore with them how much time they're spending outside and how meaningfully they're connecting to nature. And so I make nature time the fourth pillar of health, just as important as healthy diet, exercise, and sleep at promoting a healthy lifestyle.
18: And then something that we've talked about, which is the personalizing it. So I'm going to skip over that because we've talked quite a bit about that, and the scheduling it. And I think that this is important because it's very hard for people to follow a schedule to begin with. But I would think that this is a little more difficult.
17: Yeah. Well, sometimes people need things written down in order for them to remember and to motivate them to do them. And there is evidence showing that if you write something down, you're more likely to actually carry out that item on your schedule. We're busy people, right? We have jobs. We've got families. Some of us, lots of us have lots of kind of recreational opportunities that we engage in that aren't necessarily nature rich, but if you actually take the time to schedule it in like a dentist's or a doctor's appointment, you're more likely to make it happen.
18: Okay, and then the person, this is the important one, I think, based on following the schedule, is that the person, the health professional that prescribes you nature should follow up. Because then you're correct. Accountable.
17: That's right. Yeah. So just like if I prescribe a medication or if I make diet or exercise recommendations, when I issue a nature prescription, next time I talk to the patient, I will ask them how they're doing with their nature prescription and give them ideas for how they can fill it. There are a number of partnerships beyond the partnership with Parks Canada that you mentioned with different conservation authorities, but there's a partnership with Vancouver Art Gallery in Vancouver where you can have an indoor nature-inspired art experience, or the Canadian Museum of Nature where you can check out their indoor nature displays. So if you have trouble rolling down a trail or with mobility, or if there's a heat dome outside, or if it's smoky, you can experience nature in a different way. And just to make sure it's accessible to the largest variety of people possible.
18: Now, thankfully, a lot of communities, including this one, are realizing that trails and things like that should be accessible to everyone, which goes to the 880, there's something in the middle there, concept that everything should be accessible to someone 8 years old to 80 years old, and then the accessibility issues, like you say, with wheelchairs and other mobility and being able to travel to, you know, just having the public transit or the car or whatever it is to travel to nature. So it's really interesting that you can go inside. I want to just ask you, and this sort of deviates, and we have a couple of minutes, but I read last week about seasonal affective disorder for the summer. And I was really intrigued by that because we all know, I think everybody, pretty much everybody knows about seasonal affective disorder in the winter. And that was, I think, in the mid-80s that was recognized by the medical profession. But in the summer, we're all supposed to feel good. The days are longer. It's warm. But I was thinking a couple of weeks ago, I thought, I don't know why, but I think I'm starting to feel depressed. Like, I don't want to go out. I don't want to do things. And I think it's partly because it was either raining or it was, feels like, you know, 40 degrees with not too many days in between. And so when the nice days came, I still didn't want to go out. And it's become a real thing.
17: That's right. So seasonal affective disorder, as you mentioned, doesn't just happen in the darker months. It can happen with the transition to summer as well. And it's those very factors that you mentioned. In fact, the higher light levels can throw off our circadian rhythms and interfere with our sleep, which can affect your mood. Also, the heat and humidity that we experience in the summer is hard on our physiology, hard on our mental health, and can also affect how we feel. And then that feeling like you should be happy, like you should be getting out there and having fun with your friends or your family when you don't necessarily feel that way can make you feel like you're missing out on things. So there are a number of reasons why you can have SAD in the summertime. The symptoms can differ a bit from SAD in the wintertime. Often, instead of being really tired, like in the winter, you can have trouble sleeping. In the wintertime, often it's characterized by wanting to eat a lot more. In the summertime, often you lose your appetite. So different symptoms, but overall the core is just feeling down and depressed because of a change in the light and the season. But I think gently heading outside into nature, looking out at nature at your window, taking your time to spend time outside, sitting under a tree in the shade instead of in the full sun, which can be kind of overwhelming, could be ways to ease yourself in, ease yourself out of SAD. But if you are experiencing severe depressive symptoms, obviously speak with a health professional.
18: It's funny because I was about to ask you what you can do to help with your seasonal downs. And of course, it circles us back to nature. Thank you so much, Melissa, for coming on and talking about this again. It has expanded so much, certainly since we first talked in 2022. And so it looks like it's really, I didn't go through the numbers, but the numbers, if people go to parkprescriptions.ca, you can see the numbers of doctors and medical professionals, health professionals who are prescribing nature and the benefits and the number percentage of people who are benefiting. And it's amazing.
17: It's
18: and
17: incredible.
18: I'm sure I'm going to be talking to you. I don't know if I guess I don't need to wait until the summer. We need to have a winter discussion about what you do when it's minus 30. PIRX has grown a lot over the last number of years, but it was a podcast show with two guys who had an audience of 6 million who found you by happenstance in 2022, and that shot you onto the world stage.
17: Yeah, well, it was 2022. It was actually that wave of Parks Canada stuff. It wasn't me. It was just the two hosts having a chat about nature prescriptions in Canada.
18: Yeah.
17: It was incredible.
18: Yeah.
17: It really created a cultural movement, I think, a cultural moment. And, Canada's viewed as a leader in the nature prescribing movement. There's so many countries reaching out, asking about the knowledge that we have here and how to make it happen in their own countries. So it's
18: exciting.
17: Amazing.
18: But, thank you. I know that you're busy and you need to get back to, the multitude of things that you do. And I will talk to you soon.
17: Janice, it's been a pleasure. Thanks.
18: Thank you, Melissa, for joining me on the show. And if you are a healthcare provider or you just want to learn more about Park Prescriptions, go to the website parkprescriptions.ca. 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
15: Taking a look at your weather forecast. Today we'll see 40% chance of showers this afternoon with a risk of a thunderstorm. A high of 28, feeling like 35 with the humidex. Continuing showers this evening and a low of 20 overnight. We'll see some more rain for tomorrow with a high of 28 and Tuesday cloudy. 40% chance of showers and a high of 26.
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26: Beer and wine and spirits. This is all supposed to take effect on August 19th. Now, as we've seen with these types of announcements, anything can happen. The justification here is that they're upset we continue to not put their spirits on our store shelves. What would happen if these tariffs actually take effect to our wine industry? Joining us now to give us a little perspective is Dan Peskowski, President and CEO of Wine Growers of Canada. Good morning, Dan.
27: Good morning.
26: Welcome back to the show. Thanks for being here.
27: Thank you for inviting me.
26: All right. So, you know, it just seems like every day there's something odd coming out of this administration's mouth, and it just turns out this week that your industry may just be affected by this latest tariff announcement. What was your reaction when you heard the news earlier this week?
27: I guess after over a year of dealing with the United States on these issues, nothing surprises me anymore. And with the premiers and the prime minister meeting over the past couple of days in Prince Edward Island, I guess it was an opportune time for the president to surprise us one more time. But we also have to remember that tomorrow, the Section 122 tariffs that were imposed 150 days ago expire. So, there is an interest from the president to gain more tariff revenue.
26: Okay, that's definitely something to keep in mind. You mentioned that meeting between the premiers, and you know, I had to imagine that whatever was on the agenda sort of got wiped clean when this tariff announcement was made. And we'll get to what they talked about this week in a second here, Dan. But let's just go back, to so far as last week. What is the relationship like with sending Canadian wines to the U.S.? How does it all work? Are we paying tariffs currently?
27: The U.S. is an important market for Canadian wine, but I think it's much more important for U.S. products coming into Canada. U.S. wines entering into Canada, on average over the past 5 years, are in the area of about $550 to $600 million per year. Now, that's decreased significantly, but Canadian wine export, bottled wine exports to the United States are valued at about $8.3 million. So the Canadian market is much more important to California wines than the U.S. market is to Canadian wines.
26: Oh, interesting. And then also just remind us of the impact here that we've had because we did take those, California wines and others off of store shelves. Things have been good, right, for the industry in the last 18 months or so?
27: Yeah, definitely it has been beneficial for the Canadian wine industry from the perspective of it has, increase the Buy Canadian momentum amongst Canadians, and it's provided greater information to decision makers at the federal level of government and at provincial level of governments in terms of what's required to support that momentum, because these types of bans don't last forever. But the other important factor is, while it has supported increased sales of Canadian wines, it also has also increased the share of wines from New Zealand, which have gone up by 28%, Chile, which has gone up by 21%, and it goes on. So the U.S. loss has largely been absorbed by other countries.
26: Oh, wow. Okay, interesting to note on that. What do you think consumer-wise, our consumer behavior, Dan, would be, as you said, these bans don't last forever. Do you see consumers sort of going back to those wines that they weren't able to get, or do you think they would be changed in favor of whether it be the Canadian or those other, New Zealand countries that you just mentioned?
27: Yeah, I think, if you take a look at Alberta and Saskatchewan, because both of those reopened their market to U.S. wines a few months after the ban was first put in place in March 2025, and there was a shift back to U.S. wines. It was a very short period of time, but what we'll need is some support from our federal and provincial governments as well. Canadians want to buy Canadian. You know, when you walk into liquor retail stores, there always isn't good marketing of Canadian products. There's no specific category for wines of cannabis. When we take a look at Quebec, for example, their LCBO equivalent sells 0.25% is the shelf space that VQA wines receive from across the country. So our hopes are that we'll maintain the growth that we've achieved and grow that if the federal government and provincial governments can support us in terms of creating a Wines of Canada category in all liquor retail stores across the country and supporting us in marketing and advertising over the next couple of years to be able to maintain the momentum with Canadian consumers. Because if we don't, then the likelihood is that there will be some slippage.
26: Talking to Dan Paskowski, President and CEO of Wine Growers of Canada. Dan, let's go to those

0: talked about a lot in the last 18 months is removing interprovincial trade barriers. There was a memorandum of understanding signed last year. It seemed like there is more will to do this now, especially in light of the latest tariff threats. So talk to me about opening these borders up between our provinces.
1: Yeah, the operational agreement was really fantastic, right? It's the best thing that's happened in terms of removing internal barriers to trade, at least in the past 20 years. But now we have to roll up our sleeves. We have to complete the implementation across all participating jurisdictions. I mean, signing an agreement is one thing, but we got to make sure that direct consumer delivery starts moving into consumers' hands, because this is really a consumer benefit. And we've got to encourage Quebec and the Yukon to sign on to the agreement. And then we have to deal with things such as, having zero to low direct consumer levies. We don't want to remove an internal barrier to trade and then put in place a tax barrier to trade. We got to make sure that the system of operating a direct consumer delivery system is simple, it's efficient, and it doesn't take too much time for consumers or for businesses to implement. So there's a lot of things that still have to be done, but this is a fantastic move forward. What a lot of consumers don't realize is that the barriers were created in 1928 when liquor boards were created under a federal piece of legislation. In a year and a half, it'll be 100 years since those barriers were implemented. So the timing is perfect right now. We want to have everything done by the end of this year and not have that 100-year anniversary go by and we still don't have direct-to-consumer delivery operating effectively in this country.
0: The other thing I think consumers think is, they heard that, thing that was signed last year and they thought, okay, great, now it's all open again, but only to find out it's a multi-stepped and multi-layered.
1: There are more steps to take. I think, in terms of Ontario and Nova Scotia, they signed the reciprocal agreement a couple of months ago. The tariffs are, the DTC levy is very low. It's 1.6% in Ontario. And I think that creates a fantastic model for the other provinces to look at and then negotiate bilateral agreements, because they do have the platform ready. They just have to follow it. But if their plan is to capture more revenue, well, then this system won't work. Because this is something that's supposed to benefit consumers, not governments. And reality is, if an Ontario wine is being sold into British Columbia, and say there's 100, 200 cases entering into the province of British Columbia, the liquor board in BC knows how much is entering into the province. All they have to do is list that product in their store. And then that product has a visibility of thousands and thousands of consumers. So it's a win-win situation for everybody.
0: Yeah, there's a lot more we could be doing in our own country to support. Running out of time here, Dan, but just to wrap it up, how concerned are you about the potential 50% tariffs?
1: Well, I am concerned, but there are some good things happening. The Prime Minister and the President have talked. We've got 30 days, and apparently we will enter into discussions. So this has opened up the door for more discussions on CUSMA. The U.S. Ambassador Greer, who's responsible for CUSMA, has noted that he should be ready to provide some type of deal to the President by the end of this year. So there's always a silver lining, and it's possible that the 30-day window to implement these tariffs maybe the opportunity that we need to negotiate a settlement, because that is the best deal coming out of this. Tariffs create uncertainty, delays in investment, and increased costs. So the best option here is a side deal under CUSMA or a deal that implements some changes to CUSMA, which moves everything forward without the tariffs.
0: All right, an optimistic outlook. Dan, always a pleasure. Please come back again soon.
1: Thank you very much.
0: Dan Paskowski joining us, President and CEO of Wine Growers of Canada, reacting to potential 50% tariffs on the wine industry on goods heading into the United States. Again, until August 19th, our officials have an opportunity to work on that.
2: 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And nearly 2/3 of Niagara paramedics say their mental health is suffering. Paramedics deserve to be taken care of. 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
3: Paid for by QP911 Paramedics.
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11: Auto theft may be on the decline in Canada, but that doesn't mean that us drivers are feeling any more secure. There's a new survey from Equitay Association finding nearly two-thirds of Canadians still worry about their vehicle being stolen, and only 18% believe today's new vehicles are actually equipped to stop modern theft techniques like the fob cloning and the electronic reprogramming. So why do we have such a disconnect here between the stats and public confidence? Joining us to talk more about these findings and what could change is Brian Gast, National Vice President of Intelligence and Investigative Services with Equitay Association. Good morning, Brian.
12: Good morning, and thank you for having me.
11: Well, thank you so much for coming back on the show. Always enjoy our chats. Let's start with the big picture here. Auto theft down significantly since 2023, but Canadians are still worried. Why do you think the fear is still there, Brian?
12: Yeah, I mean, there's been some great work. Governments have provided funding, police services, the provincial OLAPEF team has been stood up with the special prosecutors. But everything that's been being done to reduce it is reactionary. Everything, the vehicle's already been stolen. So moving to prevention is a big piece, and having that vehicle harder to steal in the first place is really the goal.
11: Let's talk a little bit about the ways that vehicles are being stolen. There's the key fob attacks, the vehicle reprogramming. We've heard about them. Just simply, if anyone doesn't know, how do these types of attacks work?
12: Yeah, with every convenience there comes vulnerabilities, and that's exactly what this is. Our top 10 list that we put out every November really are all keyless, key fob, keyless ignition vehicles. So what criminals are using, organized crime groups are using, is technology to steal these vehicles. So you're absolutely right. There's three main methods: reprogramming attacks, where they break into the vehicle and plug into the onboard diagnostic port or other connection ports. Or there's a relay attack where they're intercepting the key fob signal from the key fob to the vehicle and able to unlock and start the car. And then there's CAN bus attack. So all electronic, and that's where the vulnerabilities lie right now.
11: Okay, I'm sorry. What was the last one? Did you say CAN bus?
12: Yeah, so CAN bus is basically unauthorized access into the computer system of the vehicle, similar to key fob cloning, but slightly different. Outcome is the same, where they're able to start the vehicle and unauthorized access into the vehicle.
11: Okay, so I could think the key fob thing. I've heard about the Faraday bag, right? Put your key fob in a Faraday bag, and that can be one way to prevent theft. But what about things automakers could be doing, right? Like when it comes to computer programming, there's certain things that thieves can do that we're really not going to be able to prevent. It would have to come from when the vehicle's created.
12: Yeah, and I think that's what's interesting about this Canadian study is it shows that only 18% are actually satisfied that the vehicle that they spent tens of thousands of dollars on is actually protected, and they would still have to go to the aftermarket to truly protect that vehicle. So it's the unauthorized access into the vehicle. Obviously, there's legitimate access, whether it be a dealership or a locksmith or whatever, but it's these criminals that have the ability, the tools to access the vehicle unauthorized. That's what needs to stop.
11: Yeah, that's an interesting point, Brian. We're chatting with Brian Gass, National Vice President of Intelligence and Investigative Services with Equiday Association. The interesting part is that at some points we do need to get into locked vehicles, right? So, yeah. Like, the techniques do have to be there. And I guess the big question is, how do you keep it in the right hands for the right people?
12: Yeah, and that's exactly the challenge. And the current standard is back to 2007. Transport Canada is currently undergoing a review of that, looking at other jurisdictions, looking at other global jurisdictions, seeing what best practices and what standards are there. So right now, the standard is very outdated. It doesn't really speak to the modern methods of theft. So modernizing that standard, making it the manufacturers all build to a more robust system is one of the goals as well.
11: You guys do a great job. You put out these lists of the makes and models that are especially attractive to thieves. So what's the latest on that?
12: Yeah, it's surprising. What drives that list is the overseas demand. From Interpol still sees Canada as a source nation for stolen vehicles. So it's still the newer model SUVs and pickup trucks. The make varies year to year, but inevitably it's 1 or 2 year old SUVs and pickup trucks. And even if your vehicle's not on that list, we always recommend take the same precautions, because there's a market somewhere for your vehicle, whether it's for used parts or new use generally overseas.
11: Yeah, you never know when a trend's going to change and your vehicle becomes that trend, I guess.
12: Exactly.
11: What about more shopping for new vehicles? The kinds of things I look for, Brian, I'm going to be completely honest. I look for the color because I want to be able to find it in a parking lot. That's not helpful when it comes to my vehicle being stolen or safety ratings or fuel economy or any of those types of things. But everyone does have sort of, you know, different motivations when they're shopping. Should we be putting the anti-theft technology on the top of that list?
12: Yeah, I mean, you should definitely look to see if that vehicle is one of the vehicles that's being stolen, and ask questions, do research, and look at other jurisdictions. But ultimately, the frequency of theft is an importance too. How many of those vehicles are out there? How often they're being stolen? And take a look at our list. Again, just because it's not on that list doesn't mean that you're not susceptible to theft, but give us some good indicators as well.
11: Yeah, give us a little bit of a better look into these organized auto theft rings. And, you know, you talked a little bit earlier about some of the changes that were made federally, and we've seen the impact of those changes. There's been some really great police work because of that, being able to break down some of these rings. But I imagine, like anything, they change their tactics because of the new ways that we're able to combat theft. So what's new in that world? Are they becoming more sophisticated?
12: They are. They're, I mean, they don't have any rules or jurisdictional barriers as well. So it is open game for them, and they will modify their attempts. They'll conceal their stolen vehicles differently. They'll export them differently. So we have very good relationships with CBSA, RCMP, police across the country, working on that enforcement side, and trying to make it less lucrative. Because right now, the vehicle has now become a commodity. That's they are funding their criminal operations. When they steal that vehicle and sell that vehicle and get proceeds from that vehicle, that's where they're funding their criminal operations, whether it be drugs or firearms. Because it's more than just a financial loss. It's also a public safety concern, where those crimes are still happening in the communities that we live, largely funded by the stolen car crime rings.
11: Yeah, well, great point there, Brian, that, you know, it's more than just a stolen car. It doesn't end there. We mentioned the Faraday bags. What other advice? What are the good things to be doing to keep your vehicle safe?
12: Yeah, and we call it a layered approach. Some don't cost any money at all, and some do have some cost to it. But the more that you can do to make your vehicle less of a target, park in a well-lit area, never leave your vehicle running or the key fob or keys in the vehicle unlocked. Use an aftermarket immobilizer that protects against the three types of major thefts: the relay attacks, the CAN bus attacks, and the reprogramming attack. Use a tracking service that has professionally installed tracking devices, and then they also have recovery services attached to that. Use the Faraday pouch to protect that signal. Use a steering wheel lock, use a pedal lock, park in a garage. Those are all the things. You don't have to do them all, but if you could do two or three, it would go a long way to making your vehicle a little bit harder to steal.
11: Yeah, we all have auto insurance, but nobody wants to go through the whole thing of having your vehicle stolen and having to get a new one. It's an absolute nightmare.
12: Yeah, absolutely.
11: Brian, always appreciate your time. Thanks for joining us this morning.
12: Yeah, thank you. Have a great day.
11: Yeah, you too. Brian Gass joining us, National Vice President of Intelligence and Investigative Services with Equite Association, about stolen vehicles. Good to hear auto theft is down, but we're still pretty afraid of it.
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19: From the National Newsroom of the Canadian Press, I am Brenda Molina Navidev. Prime Minister Mark Carney has announced by-elections will be held in August for three electoral districts in Ontario, Quebec, and BC. The Beaches East York seat was vacated by Nate Erskine-Smith, who intended to run for leader of the Ontario Liberal Party, but lost a provincial by-election nomination race. Conservative MP Richard Martel resigned from the Chicoutimi-Lefjord seat after being appointed to the Senate of Canada. The North Vancouver Capilano seat was vacated by former Liberal MP Jonathan Wilkinson, who became Canada's ambassador to the European Union. The Gordie Howe International Bridge connecting Ontario and Michigan officially opens tomorrow. Canada held a ceremony last week to help mark the opening of the bridge after a joint celebration with the U.S. was canceled over President Donald Trump's tariff threats. Trump threatened to hit many Canadian products with 50% tariffs next month. The Conservative Shadow Minister for Canada-U.S. Relations is calling on Ottawa to provide its negotiation plan with the U.S. President.
20: In a letter to Prime Minister Mark Carney, the Conservatives are calling for an emergency meeting of the House International Trade Committee next week. Trade critic Shav Majumdar says Ottawa must table its written plans and explain how it will respond to President Donald Trump's latest tariff threat. Trump says a range of Canadian products will face 50% tariffs within 30 days. U.S. officials say the move is in retaliation for provincial bans on American alcohol, Canada's supply-managed dairy system, and limits on U.S. vehicles. Now Majumdar says Carney campaigned on his ability to be able to deal with Trump, but has since given in to several of the president's demands. David Augustine, The Canadian Press.
19: Israel is pitching itself to Canada as a technology partner, but tensions persist over wars in the Middle East.
21: Israeli Ambassador Ido Moed says his country's relationship with Canada is at its lowest point in nearly 80 years. Canada accuses Israel of grave violations of international law, while Israel argues Ottawa is taking steps that undermine prospects for peace. Still, Moed says he believes the Carney government has some interest in collaborating with Israel on AI. That could involve companies working together to boost defenses against cyber attacks, or Israeli tech firms helping Canadian towns and cities use data to better manage traffic. Jason White, The Canadian Press.
19: 1 year into her new job as commander of the Royal Canadian Air Force, Lieutenant General Jamie Spicer-Blanchet says she can see an immediate effect of the federal government's big defense spending boost. In an interview, she says RCAF aircraft are spending much more time in the air than they have in many years, in large part due to the influx of funding.
0: By having this money, we were able to generate, you know, more spare parts and more flying hours, and that results in more experienced personnel, more upgrades, more, you know, more readiness.
19: NATO says Canada met its alliance spending commitment for the first time this year by shelling out the equivalent of 2% of GDP on defense. This is the Canadian Press. In sports, the East Division-leading Montreal Alouettes host the Hamilton Tiger Cats in CFL action tonight. In Major League Baseball, the Toronto Blue Jays aim to wrap up a three-game series in Boston with a win over the Red Sox. The Jays got a one-hit complete game performance from Dylan Cease last night to beat the hosts 6-0. Boston won Friday's opener 6-4. The defending Western Conference champion Vancouver Whitecaps are winless in Major League Soccer action since the World Cup break, playing to a scoreless draw this weekend against the host Minnesota United. The WNBA will have a replay center similar to the NBA next season as the league continues to invest in officiating. Canada's Felix Dolcey has won silver in the men's gymnastics all-around final at the Commonwealth Games in Scotland. Canada now has 5 medals at the Games, 1 gold, 2 silver, and 2 bronze. From the Canadian Press, I'm Brenda Molina Navidad.
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25: Taking a look at your weather forecast, we'll see partly cloudy skies with 40% chance of showers and a low of 20 overnight. A mix of sun and cloud into the morning with a risk of a thunderstorm later in the afternoon, reaching a high of 28. Tuesday will be cloudy with 40% chance of showers and a high of 26, and some more rain for Wednesday and a high of 25.

0: 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I'm Christopher Ward with my co-host and the creator of the show, Tom Jokic.
1: Christopher, our first New Wave episode was so much fun, and one of the reasons for that was because our special guest was a New Wave star himself, Rob Preuss, one of the original members of the Spoons. 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
2: I am so glad to be back. Ready for more.
1: So before we get started, we've been kind of engaged in a pretty spirited discussion about the greatest new wave album of all time. And what we've done is we've appealed to our listeners through our Facebook page to tell us their opinions. So let's unveil what we've discovered. All the votes are in.
0: I haven't seen it.
3: I haven't either.
1: That's right.
0: You got it.
1: Let's reveal our top 10 new wave albums right now based on all those votes. First of all, I just want to let you know that for number 10, there was a three-way tie for 10th spot. We're counting from 10 to 1, okay?
0: Ooh.
1: In the 10th place, tied for 10th, is Parallel Lines by Blondie, Fear of Music by Talking Heads, and I think an album that we all had on our list, and that's The Lexicon of Love by ABC.
2: That's number 10. Those are all number 10.
1: Number 10.
2: Man, this is going to be a good list.
1: I know.
2: It really is.
1: Number 9. Argy Bargy by Squeeze.
2: Yes.
1: And a great pop album, right? And it had that elements, you know, the elements that we've talked about in the previous episode.
2: Yep.
1: That twitchy but tuneful and great songwriting.
0: Mm-hmm. I loved East Side Story, though. Mm-hmm. I gotta say.
1: Yeah. Mm-hmm. Yeah,
0: that was
1: for
0: my
1: sure.
0: Favorite.
1: This one is a bit of a surprise to me because I thought it would be a little higher, but I think there's a reason why London Calling by The Clash only finished at number 8. And I do think that there's a number of people who don't think it's new wave.
0: Like your co-host? Say?
1: Yeah.
0: The Clash?
1: I know.
0: New wave? I don't know what to say.
2: I don't know what to, I never know what to call them. And that's where we were saying earlier, like the genre, the names don't, they become meaningless sort of.
0: I mean, if anything, they descended from punk.
2: Of course. So maybe, are they post-punk?
0: It's rock and roll.
2: It's rock and roll band. Yeah, it's really rock and roll.
1: Right. So that's why I think, so people did vote for them though.
2: Okay.
1: People did vote for them. That's why they ended up at number 8, I think.
2: I see.
1: Tears for Fears got a lot of play for a couple of their albums, but coming in at number 7 is Songs from the Big Chair.
2: Okay.
1: That's the big one with Shout.
2: Album number 2. Remember in the last episode, my theory about the second album for people?
1: Right.
2: When the first, they sort of start finding their feet on the first album.
0: Yeah.
2: Second album, Songs from the Big Chair was Tears for Fears' second
1: That's
2: album.
1: That's right. Yeah. Number 6 on our top 10 new wave albums ever, Dare by Human League.
2: Mm-hmm.
1: Again, another great album with a couple of really big hits, Love Action and, of course, Don't You Want Me.
2: Mm-hmm.
1: Number 5 is Look Sharp by Joe Jackson. One of the classic new wave, and some people are saying that new wave has to have synths in it, but there's an example right there of a great new wave album that does not have synths, but still has that kind of spirit.
0: I wonder what he would say.
1: Well, we'll probably find out in a few minutes because we have Joe Jackson coming up on this episode of Famous Lost Words.
2: You were leading the witness there.
0: Apparently.
2: I did not know that.
1: Number 4, Christopher, I know you want this to be a lot higher, but My Aim is True by Elvis Costello, clocked in at number 4.
2: Nice.
1: Number 3.
0: You know what, just one thing on that Elvis record. I think it changed the landscape.
2: Yep.
0: And that to me is an important aspect of any of the choices, especially as we get higher up the list. I want a game changer.
2: Mm-hmm.
0: I want a record that made a difference, that made people stop and go, oh my God.
1: Yep. Right.
0: Now what do? I've just heard this.
2: Yes, for sure.
1: Absolutely. Okay, back to number 3, Rio by Duran Duran. Again, one of those great albums that had so, you know, as a music geek, I loved the confidence they had when they put that album out.
2: What album was that? Oh, it was their second album. my theory sticks.
0: Uh-oh. We've created
1: a monster. And this album, I think, the number 2 album, I think, is kind of the gateway album for a lot of people moving from a kind of classic rock to new wave, and that is the first album by The Cars.
2: Yes.
0: Mm-hmm. Mm-hmm.
1: Yeah.
2: Absolutely.
0: No argument there.
1: With the synths, and then, of course, the stacked vocals with Roy Thomas Baker, who used to work with Queen.
2: Yes.
0: And now I know what number 1's going to be.
2: You do? Oh, yeah, right. I know.
1: Yes.
0: Well,
1: right.
0: It has to be.
2: I know.
1: Yes.
0: Or all hell's going to break loose here.
1: So number 1 ended up getting there with really an overwhelming number of votes.
2: Wow.
1: And it is Remain in Light by Talking Heads.
0: Hallelujah.
2: Good. Yeah. It's an amazing album.
1: Yeah, it really is. And it's a band that got a number of votes for their other other albums like Fear of Music, more songs about buildings and food, and you know, and their other work. But this one is kind of the epitome of not the beginning of New Wave, but what New Wave kind of peaked with, I think.
3: There's
1: an argument,
3: well put,
1: you know, for a lot of other bands in terms of when New Wave peaked, but for me, this was it.
2: Isn't it crazy, too, that album came out in 1980, right?
1: Yes.
2: And you realize it was still just the dawn of the era, was to come, and yet that album was set such a ground level beginning for what came, but where it came from, it was already a huge influence as well.
3: Well, it was so far ahead of its time, too. That's a factor.
1: Yeah. Some albums that the three of us had in common, Lexicon of Love in our top 10.
2: Yeah.
1: Albums that Rob, you and I had in common, New Gold Dream by Simple Minds, and of course Lexicon of Love.
2: Yep.
1: That New Gold Dream album is one of the great new wave synthy albums I think.
2: Yeah. And I was almost going to pick one of the earlier ones, but I realized that was sort of the one that was the breakthrough for them.
1: Yes.
3: Did we all choose Blondie?
1: No, I didn't choose Blondie. I didn't have Blondie on my list.
2: Blondie,
3: you guys didn't put Parallel Lines on the list?
1: No.
3: I'm going to weep openly.
1: He's going to leave the studio.
3: Well, I mean, among female artists, let's start there.
2: For sure.
3: Who is more influential than Debbie Harry from that era?
2: Yep.
1: Absolutely. Notable albums that were on our list, but they didn't get a lot of attention, but are definitely worthy. The Parachute Club. Self-titled debut. Yep. Christopher, you chose that. Great album.
3: Nice. Yeah.
1: And talk about embracing diversity at a time when it was kind of seemed like a new concept when Parachute Club did it. And it was great. And Rise Up, of course, came from there. Mm. Golden Age of Wireless, Thomas Dolby. Rob, that was your choice.
2: Yep. Yep.
1: And that is a synthy album and very...
2: It's synthy, twitchy, quirky. It's got all the elements together, you know. And I mean, he definitely was in more of the synth side of it all. But it was like a real good new wave.
1: And a song that was on my list that didn't get very much attention, but I swear by it, is Head on the Door by The Cure, which is a great album.
2: Yep.
1: A lot of the new wave fans divide themselves with bands like on one side is like New Order, The Cure, Depeche Mode, and on the other side are the
3: Echo and the Bunnymen.
1: Right, Echo and the Bunnymen. And on the other side is like the Duran Duran and Spandau Ballet. And I don't think they deserve to be separated like that.
2: Yeah.
1: But there was definitely camps in the new wave era.
2: I think you're right.
1: And and The Cure was definitely on one side of those.
2: Yep.
1: So there you go. Thanks to everyone who voted for the best new wave album of all time. And, you know, we could spend hours just talking about this alone. But thanks for everyone for joining in. Okay, let's keep going with part two of our celebration of new wave music. And let's do that with our number one band. From 1980 and Remain in Light, that's Talking Heads and Once in a Lifetime.
3: Tom, if you were looking for one band that represented the sensibilities of the new wave era, Talking Heads would be a prime choice. They took influences from all over the musical spectrum and blended them into something truly unique. They brilliantly exploited the opportunity that video provided with work like Once in a Lifetime. Their first gig, I love this, was in 1975, opening for the Ramones.
2: Wow.
3: Yeah. Initially, their stage show was really minimal, but as time went on, they decided to expand the presentation. In this interview, David Byrne talks to Laurie Brown, my old compatriot, about the changes the band made in its stage show.
4: In the early days, you were kind of a minimalist rock band. You had no focused lights. Everything was in the same lights, no long guitar solos. Nothing stood out. Yet all of a sudden, it stopped making sense. You've got long guitar solos. You've got great lights, theater, and slides. Why the change?
5: Part of it was that as our audience grew and we were playing bigger places, it didn't seem just to continue just being a bunch of musicians playing our songs. We kind of thrown out all that stuff in the beginning. We said we'd seen too many bands with too many flashing lights and flashy costumes and gimmicks on stage, and we'd said, okay, we're not going to do any of that. We're just going to turn on the lights and play, and people can take it or leave it. And gradually, as we felt comfortable with other elements, we kind of added them back in as we could incorporate them in a way that was comfortable for us.
1: Wait, was David Byrne just taking a shot at the greatest band of the 1970s, Kiss?
3: Rob, I know you've heard the show before, but this you may know that this is a theme.
2: You don't like Kiss?
3: Not so much.
2: I had a band when I was 11 called Black Diamond. that was named after one of their songs.
1: Yeah.
6: Wow.
2: First concert I saw was Kiss when I was 11, with Cheap Trick opening.
6: Ooh.
2: And I had their posters on my wall when I was 10. So that was it. Was yeah, they were an influence.
6: Significant.
2: On me. I appreciate them in a childhood sort of way, but I can see.
1: All
2: them.
1: Right.
2: We'll do a deep dive next time.
6: Okay.
1: You saw them on the same tour that I did. That's 1977, the Love Gun tour.
2: Yep.
1: Did you see them in Toronto?
2: I saw them in Kitchener.
1: I saw them in Kitchener at the Memorial
2: That's
1: Auditorium.
2: Where I was.
1: You
2: doing.
1: And I were at the same show.
2: July 16th, 1977.
1: Right.
2: I still have the stub.
1: Oh, wow. My God.
2: I kept all my ticket stubs.
1: Yeah. And when they came back on the Dynasty Tour, it was August 4th, 1980 at the Maple Leaf Garden.
2: I was there as well.
1: Oh,
2: were you there too?
1: Mind blowing.
2: Yeah.
1: Even
2: look, we're talking about Kiss. Chris, close your ears.
6: Okay, I went to this Little Feat show once in Buffalo, right?
1: I know we're talking about Kiss, but let's get back to the talking
2: yes.
1: heads.
2: All right.
1: Rob, when the Spoons opened for that Police Picnic yeah. in 1982, Talking Heads were on that set. Mm-hmm. Were there any bands, first of all, that you guys just stopped and watched? Were you backstage just kind of soaking it in? Do you remember the Talking Heads set?
2: It was a little bit of both, yeah.
1: Yeah.
2: Like, I think Talking Heads were put on the bill sort of the last minute. I believe that there were a lot of posters for the show that didn't have them on the list.
1: Oh.
2: And so they were sort of like a last minute addition to the show, but I definitely was spending my time just sort of standing around backstage trying to like see who I could see and watching the bands at the same time. So it was great, and I loved them. Yeah, that was amazing. I mean, right. there were stories about Joan Jett, you know, not having a great set with the audience. They were like, why is Joan Jett on the bill with all these other bands? But she had a huge hit at the time as well, right? So she deserved
1: yeah.
2: to be there.
1: And also, she had that kind of post-punk. She had
2: yeah.
1: cred.
2: Yeah, for sure.
1: But a lot of people just thought she was this like almost like this classic rock person, and that was kind of what we, you know, the cool new wave kids, were against.
2: Yes.
1: And so I remember someone in the back having a giant sign that says, "We love rock and roll, but Joan Jett sucks."
2: No way.
1: And
2: wow.
1: and they pelted her with fruit. Her
2: yeah.
1: manager had to come on stage
2: yep.
1: and berate everybody, and you know, it was uncalled for. Like, she didn't
2: yeah.
1: deserve that kind of treatment.
2: Right.
1: Especially now, that same group now realizes that she's
2: pivotal.
1: That she's pivotal to what came afterwards.
2: For sure.
1: Right?
6: Still to come, David Byrne about getting an education in Canada and why that put him ahead of his American classmates.
1: Oh, I love that part. Plus, highlights from Christopher's excellent interview with Kate Bush.
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0: is part two of our special tribute to New Wave on Famous Lost Words. We're currently talking about Talking Heads, who recently reunited to celebrate the re-release of the classic concert film Stop Making Sense. Now, let's bring things a little closer to home.
1: Okay, Rob, you guys were from Burlington. I grew up in this general area. Christopher, you were from around here. Did you know that David Byrne went to school in Hamilton, Ontario? Let's have a listen to that.
2: Even at that age, the Canadian school system was ahead of the American one, so that I could kind of coast through the school in the States, because I'd already been through almost all that in the Canadian school.
3: In 2 years.
2: Yeah, in 2 years, I was already almost a year ahead.
3: Wow. I'll be glad to hear this back home. So you owe it all to the Canadian school system?
2: Yeah, got a little early head start.
4: It's the weirdest thing ever, right? When I heard that clip, I thought, I somewhere in the back of my mind, I think I remember hearing that a long time ago. But it was so cool to hear him talking about it.
1: There you go. Yeah. David Byrne talking about the superiority of the Canadian education system. Amazing. Amazing. That might be my favorite clip.
0: Laurie has a couple of unusual questions for David Byrne. And as you might imagine, he's up for it.
3: Is there anything more important to Americans than ample parking?
2: No, it's real. Yeah, it's real important. You can even look out one.
3: How much ample parking?
2: Not
3: is
2: from
3: there?
2: Where we are, but from even this hotel. That is probably the. I gotta put these back on.
3: Sure.
2: In this hotel, the parking structure is almost as big as the hotel. It's just massive. It's odd to think of these huge buildings and they're not for anything but parking cars in.
3: You say that people at the ends of empires get into some pretty weird things. What does true stories tell us about America as it nears the end of its empire?
2: To me, it's saying that there's still a lot of creativity out there. And I guess what I'm saying in the movie is that it's out there. It's not in museums or places like that, that ordinary people are doing really innovative, creative things and having a lot of fun and doing kind of nutty stuff that's wonderful. But at the same time, I think probably like the economic center of the world is moving towards Japan, and that the whole period of the United States as the world power or whatever is it's reached its peak, and now I think it's settling into something that I hope is a little more reasonable.
1: Okay, I stand corrected. That's my favorite clip. Mm. Is there anything, Laurie says, is there anything that Americans love more than ample parking?
0: I presume she was standing under a sign that said ample parking.
1: I would think
0: something like that.
1: You can hear it's an outdoor. I think it's like a rooftop outdoor.
0: I can ask her.
1: Yeah,
4: that's funny.
1: Outdoor situation. And you know you've made a real connection with the artist when you can make them laugh. That's David Byrne of Talking Heads in conversation with Laurie Brown in 1986. Bush from 1985 and Running Up That Hill. Christopher, this interview with Kate is one of the ones that was kind of tucked away in the archives, and I was so happy when you shared it with me.
0: It was a special moment interviewing Kate Bush.
1: Yeah.
0: I mean, she'd never toured. She never did publicity tours. And it was the one artist, and I talked to a lot of big name artists, as you know, the one artist where friends of mine were just like, what was she like?
4: Wow.
0: You know?
4: That's
0: and
4: cool.
0: I've told you this before, but my friend Mike Myers came to me afterwards and said, what did she smell like?
4: Wow.
0: I didn't ask her that.
1: Yes.
0: But I did ask her a personal question.
5: Would you consider yourself a social creature at the best of times? Do you have a community of musicians, aside from your family, obviously, and those you work with, that you would see regularly and party with?
6: Yes, I think there's, again, two parts of me. One that's a very social beast, and the other side of me is probably very quiet and likes to work alone, and in fact can't really work if there's more than a few people around.
1: You can see how Kate is one of those artists who likes to cut herself off from the outside world when she works. And is there anyone who is more deserving of being rediscovered as Kate Bush was in the summer of 2022 when Running Up That Hill shot back up the charts because it was included on Stranger Things? That was amazing.
7: Mm-hmm. We also talked about Kate's process.
6: You're continually looking for lyrical ideas, musical inspirations, people that would be good to work with, people that you want to involve in your work. I think all the time you have to keep looking and listening, because it's that accumulation of things that all your ideas and your work depends on.
5: What are you looking at and listening to these days?
6: Well, at the moment, I'm caught in the middle of a big promotional trip that is interesting for me. I'm getting a great deal of feedback from people, which is incredibly rewarding. And also, I suppose, one positive side of it is it makes you think about areas of yourself and your music that you wouldn't do unless people were asking you these questions.
1: By the way, you can hear more from Christopher's interview with Kate in episode 111 of Famous Lost Words on the iHeartRadio app or any podcast platform. Now there is a classic pop song from the new wave era, Another Nail in My Heart by Squeeze from the album Argy Bargy.
8: Which was on the list.
1: That was on our list of the top 10 albums of all time in the new wave division. Argy Bargy was number 9.
7: Nice. Squeeze have often been regarded as part of a second wave of Britpop. Some people say new wave. Mm-hmm. Some people don't. The principal songwriters and singers Glenn Tilbrook and Chris Difford were compared to the mighty Lennon and McCartney. Imagine that. Another band who punched above their weight in influence, Squeeze released 16 albums between 77 and 2017. Mm. And there's a freshness to their sound that belies their inclusion in the new wave movement with its very specific sound. In this interview clip, Glenn Tilbrook talks about their then new album, Babylon and On, having the band play live, and the Paul and John comparisons that followed them throughout their career.
9: After various personal battles and a breakup, an unsuccessful comeback album, which was the last album, now you're with your best LP yet. It's called Babylon and On. I think it's safe to say that you made the right move by getting the group back together again, settling your differences, sticking with it through thick and thin.
10: I think that we all felt that we had to do something. We were in a position where we had to do something to justify to other people why we got back together after making Cozy Fan Tutti Frutti, which didn't really sell, we say, vast quantities. Yes, let's. It felt odd because after that album we toured and the band sounded great and felt in fine form, so we knew that we were in good playing form, but the obviously important thing to do is to translate that to a record. So it got to the point where we all thought, well, what we do good is play live. Let's abandon technology, let's throw out those drum machines and those sequencers and all play together at the same time. Mm-hmm. Which is why I think the record sounds like the best record that we've made. I think it's the best record that we've made, because it sounds like us.
9: Is it true the hardest part of making this new album Babylon and On was coming up with a clever title? I know it was originally called Life in the Bus Lane, and then it got changed.
10: It was called Life in the Bus Lane, which we thought was particularly appropriate to us, the pedestrians of rock and roll. It was also called Five Angry Men. It was called Four Angry Men before Andy Metcalf joined the band as a full-time member. Mm-hmm. And then we thought we'd call it Five Angry Men, so people could look at the six faces on the record company and try on the record cover rather, and try and decide who wasn't angry. There are a couple of other names, none of which really spring to mind or were memorable. We came up with Babylon and On in the last 2 minutes before we had to decide on an album title.
9: You must by now be completely worn out of the constant comparison to that other writing team that came before you.
10: Yes, you're quite right.
9: Yeah. Is it? Do you consider it flattery, or is it just a cheap way of writers to try and compare something with something?
10: Well, I think it's a bit flattering, and it's also, you know, if people want to compare us to something, then, you know, it's nice that they compare us to them rather than
9: Whitesnake
10: or Emerson, Lake and Palmer. Mm-hmm. But you know, inevitably those sort of comparisons to me now don't really mean anything. They just conjure up a whole image of absolutely nothingness in my mind.
9: Yeah.
1: That squeeze from 1987, and Life in the Bustling, you've got to admit, is a pretty funny
7: it
1: title.
7: Is.
1: Also, the idea of putting six guys on the cover and calling the album Five Angry Men,
10: right.
1: Brilliant. I would have loved that, too.
7: Up next, he's unpredictable in interviews and in his music. Joe Jackson is next. This is Famous Lost Words.
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1: 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Mm. 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

0: That's Joe Jackson, whose album Look Sharp ended up at number 5 on our top 10 new wave albums ever. That song, Steppin' Out, was from the album Night and Day.
1: Tom, Joe Jackson was one of those interviews where I did not know what to expect. He had a rep for being tough.
0: Yep.
1: But I found him open, engaging, and very funny. Rick Ringer has a similar encounter here in 1982 on the release of Night and Day, an album that changed people's perceptions of Joe with songs like Steppin' Out and Breaking Us in Two, while broadening his musical palette to incorporate jazz influences. Something about this interview sounds like it could have been recorded this week instead of 40 years ago. It may be due to Joe Jackson's sophisticated manner and unpretentiousness.
0: That's quite a mix.
1: It is, I know, yeah. And he pulls it off.
0: Yeah.
1: It's a great time capsule, too, of a unique artist at an important moment in his career. Joe starts by talking about artists not taking risks.
2: The new album and the new band, how does it feel for you? And do you feel like you're getting your message across?
3: Yeah.
2: With the audience now? Because like, it's been kind of hard for people to keep up with what you're doing.
4: Well, that's not my fault, you see. It's not even their fault. It's just the way that things are presented. I think it's hard for them to keep up because they've been conditioned to expect the same thing all the time from certain artists.
1: Here he makes connections with the swing era of music.
2: Now, the new album, Night and Day, the comparisons have been drawn, comparisons that you don't like, and I don't know if that's just because of you don't like comparisons, period, but the comparisons to Cole Porter and the whole...
4: Well, it's nothing like Cole Porter.
2: Tin Pan Alley and New York and Frank Sinatra.
4: Yeah, that was just like an image that we kind of used for the cover, which is very much... a fairly glamorous image of New York, you know, and connecting. I like to feel that what I do is connected with traditions that go back

0: Yeah, definitely.
1: Yeah.
0: I actually feel I have more in common. I mean, if you talk about past musical eras, you know, I think I have a lot more. I feel closer to like the swing era, you know, than I do to, you know, like the original rock and roll explosion or the beat boom of the 60s or, you know, any of these things. I mean, I just find I have a lot more respect personally for characters like Duke Ellington than I do for Sid Vicious.
1: Yeah.
0: You know what I mean?
2: Joe is not alone in that sentiment. In our archives, there are more than 24 clips of artists commenting on punk music, and they are all overwhelmingly negative. And I think that in hindsight, punk is seen as more important and influential than it was right around that time when it was just first happening.
3: Hindsight is 20/20.
2: Right, and also,
3: did you listen to punk growing up?
4: A little bit of it. I tried, there was a, like, in that same transitional era with the different styles, I tried, but it was a little too,
3: didn't
4: too
3: take
4: much for me. Not completely. Yeah. I tried, because I mean, I loved rock and roll in the 70s.
3: Right.
4: And when it came to British bands, like, there was a band called UK Subs I tried to listen to, and it was sort of there, but yeah, not quite.
2: Yeah.
4: But you're right, though. In hindsight, it means more than it
2: did. Right. But also, I think that the negative press that a band like Sex Pistols got because of the way they conducted themselves with their record company and in their concerts, and then plus all the controversy around Sid Vicious and, you know, his girlfriend's death and then his death, it completely tainted the punk movement. It was such a negative vibe.
3: Just can I make just one point on the on the punk thing? It's like, I think of some of the most famous bands of that era. I think of the Stranglers or David Johansen's band, the New York Dolls.
4: Yep.
3: How many of their songs do you remember?
2: I agree, and like almost.
3: And these were big bands.
2: Yeah,
3: you recognize. Television was a big band,
4: right? It's like name recognition more than specific songs.
2: Mm-hmm. Yes,
4: for sure.
2: All right, let's keep going with Joe Jackson. So the very beginning of this next clip is an interviewer's nightmare. The interviewer, Rick Ringer, who is exceptionally good at his job, very experienced, asks a question but gets almost nothing back because Joe Jackson has decided to put up a wall. And this is end of the interview. This isn't at the beginning of the interview or anything. So as an interviewer, as you know, Christopher, and as I know, this is a terrible feeling.
3: Oh, yeah.
2: But then Joe hits his groove eventually with the answer. So bear with it for a few seconds and just know that when an artist gets this way but then turns it around, it's both very tough and also very rewarding for the interviewer.
5: The album Night and Day is centered around New York, more or less, musically and I presume lyrically as well. Are you living in New York permanently these days?
0: I'm living out of a suitcase.
5: Uh-huh.
0: I don't really have a permanent place at the moment.
5: You obviously must have spent a fair bit of time in New York.
0: A lot of time, yeah.
5: Absorbing.
0: Yeah.
5: Yeah. What brought about the idea for the move from England? Just on a whim?
0: A whim.
5: Yes, that was it.
0: A whim and a fancy? A whim.
5: Was there something about the city that attracted you?
0: Well, lots of things, yeah. Lots of things.
5: Such as?
0: The same things that everyone else finds appealing about New York, you know, being able to go out till all hours of the night and see good music. And I mean, it's not a concept album about New York.
5: No.
0: I mean, most of the songs are pretty universal songs. They're not really about New York.
5: So you think they could have been written anywhere?
0: Yeah.
5: More or less.
0: Yeah. Well, a lot of them started off when I was on the road or in England, you know, and were finished off in New York.
5: Mm-hmm.
0: I think the New York influence is not so much the lyrics or the content of the songs. It's more the rhythms and the sound, you know, of the album and the musical influences I've drawn on, which are much more like jazz, Latin, and funk and disco rather than rock and roll, you know. And all those things are very much New York music, I think.
5: Mm-hmm.
0: I don't see New York really as a rock and roll town, you know. It's just the way I see New York anyway.
5: Mm-hmm.
0: It's like all there's so much great music which is indigenous to New York, like basically jazz, a lot of jazz, and like the whole, like for instance, the rap thing that's going on now. I love it.
5: Oh, yeah.
0: I think it's great, you know, which is really a New York thing to me.
5: Mm-hmm.
0: I mean, and you can see so many different kinds of music in New York which will be exciting and fascinating, and you can learn something from as well as enjoy without even seeing any rock and roll, you know.
5: Mm-hmm. Did it expand your awareness when you were there?
0: Oh, very much so.
5: Yeah.
0: Over the last few years, all the time I spent in New York has really opened my mind, you know.
5: Mm-hmm.

0: Okay, there you go. Good stuff with Joe Jackson. Sorry about the sound quality on that one. I think they're like sitting next to a, I don't know, like a helicopter?
1: Something. So that Joe could make his getaway, right?
2: Right.
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0: From the spring of 1980, Echo Beach by Martha and the Muffins. Love that song.
1: Martha Johnson and Mark Gain of Martha and the Muffins met in art school and formed a band on a lark. The worldwide success of the single Echo Beach was nothing they ever expected or could have prepared for, but it defined a band that still makes music to this day. In this first clip, Mark recalls a significant trip to New York where the band was put to the test by a very tough audience.
16: The trip to New York then, you played at Hurrah's down in New York, and that seems to have been the big break.
17: Right, yeah. It was good, and it was a good weekend in itself, too, just playing. Mm-hmm. We were pretty scared, but it was the first time we played in New York.
18: There was nothing to be scared of. They were like wood. I mean, they were enthusiastic, but I get the impression in New York, they like to give the impression that they've seen everything, so they sort of stand back with their arms crossed.
16: Impressive.
18: Go, okay, you know, outrage us.
17: What can
18: or
17: you do?
18: And there's a difference there between English audiences, for sure.
17: But it did lead to us meeting the people at Dindisk and Virgin Records, which got us the contract.
0: Martha and Mark talking about an important moment in Muffin's history. So, Rob, did you have any kind of really pivotal shows like that with the Spoons?
19: Well, like we talked about earlier, the Police Picnic, for sure, was a pivotal gig.
0: Yeah.
19: And then I feel like probably doing that whole Culture Club tour was a pivotal event for us. But, I mean, really, I think all the gigs were sort of pivotal in a way. We played a lot of high schools, like in the later years, you know. We like once Talk Back came out, and in Southern Ontario, we loved basically the high school circuit, which I think was a thing, you know, from the 60s into the 70s, and it sort of died away. But we sort of went to where the fans were. We'd play three nights at Ontario Place. Those were always exciting moments as well.
0: Oh, yeah, with the rotating stage.
19: Yeah. That was like the most fun thing ever. And like, those are the kind of memorable things that we always think of, you know.
0: Right.
19: Yeah.
0: Okay, back to Martha and the Muffins.
1: Martha and Mark talk about Echo Beach being bigger than the band.
0: Do you ever wish that the success you had with Echo Beach would have happened a little later in your career, or are you happy with the way it worked out?
20: Well, I would say, you know, we're grateful for the immense popularity of that song. Being the first real single and the magnitude of that success created challenges, because we never started this band to be famous or to be entertainers. Like, that wasn't really in the whole thing. We started it because we thought it was kind of a cool idea that might last a couple of years, and within this sort of whole punk, post-punk, DIY ethos of art college, you know, it was just a fun thing to do. And to have that kind of success right off the bat was a huge weight in a sense, because first of all, it divided people. They went, oh, you know, they've never done anything better than Echo Beach, or I've never heard anything they've done other than Echo Beach. And in a sense, the song is more famous than the band.
21: But I think that the whole band probably would have fallen apart if we hadn't had that first success, because bands don't last very long usually, and we had six people who were all very diverse, and we're going to go in different ways, I think, at that point. So I think the record company wouldn't have given us more money to make more records. I mean, they were already cutting the budget by the third album anyways, so I don't think they would have even given us a second look if we hadn't had success with Echo Beach off the top.
0: That's my interview with Mark and Martha of Martha and the Muffins from 2021. And you can find the rest of that interview. Check out episode 705 on the iHeartRadio app or wherever you listen to Famous Lost Words. From 1982, Town Called Malice. What a great song by The Jam.
1: Tom, The Jam were true originals, and they were loved, especially in the UK, where in their five-year career they had 18 top 40 hits and four number ones. Part of what made them original was the combination of punk musical trappings and a slick mod look featuring tailored suits that harkened back to early British Invasion. Paul Weller, leader and songwriter, talks about the band's artistic goals and struggles in this interview from 1980 with Rick Ringer. First, he talks about struggling to hit it big in North America.
22: The more times we play North America, the more I realise the distance between our cultures. So therefore I realise that, you know, that our presentation and what we do must be fairly alien to most people over here. I don't believe in the sort of the press myth that it's too British.
16: Yeah.
22: But I just think it's a question of presentation, it's the whole thing. It's not traditional, you know, as far as I'm concerned. It's not It's not music for music's sake, and it's not entertainment, and it's not, you know, escapism, which I think, especially looking at most North American bands, they all rely on that, and most of their audiences do.
0: Paul Weller of The Jam talking about the cultural differences between the UK and the US and realizing that American audiences were more into escapism than what The Jam were serving up, which was kind of like a cultural critique.
1: Further to that, Paul talks about the loyalty of their fans.
16: Do you think that The Jam has perhaps more of a special sort of relationship with their fans than most other bands do?
22: Or? I think it's stronger. I think there's more conviction in it because it's... I think even from right from the early days, there was just like a hardcore set of fans in every sort of town, which has just grown, but it's still, I feel it's still kept that hardcore feeling, you know. Although it's expanded, and maybe you'll get the minority of people who will come and see or buy your record because, you know, all of a sudden as far as I'm concerned, you've appeared out of nowhere.
0: Right. Paul Weller of The Jam on this special new wave edition of Famous Lost Words. From 1981, a new wave classic, Tainted Love, from Soft Cell.
1: Soft Cell had a pretty impressive run in the UK clubs before they went meteoric with the success of Tainted Love, one of the biggest hits of the 1980s. Here, Mark Allman talks about why they decided to do a mashup of Tainted Love and Where Did Our Love Go.
2: I think it was just like two very sort of strong favourites of ours that we wanted to sort of put a tribute to. And like Tainted Love, we wanted to take and make our own number because it was very sort of right for us lyrically and musically and right for me to sing. And we wanted to take it and make it our own song. And Where Did Our Love Go was originally going to be just like, almost like a few bars. Put into the song because it's in a similar key, and when we came into the studio, we started off doing it, and it just happened, and before you know it, we've got Where Did Our Love Go, which is longer than actually Tainted Love, and I think they work so theme wise and sort of key wise, I think they work really well together as songs.
0: Both of those songs were very well known in the UK because of the soul craze in the 60s. I guess they call it Northern Soul.
1: Yeah, that's right.
0: Because they were big fans of what the Tamla and Motown, and all those records broke through in a way that in some areas of North America they didn't. They were actually bigger. Like Tainted Love by Gloria Jones was a bigger hit there than it was over here.
19: Interesting.
1: True.
19: Yeah. There are some great Northern Soul compilations you can find too, and they're like, it's such a great era. And
0: yes,
19: hearing it all mixed together like that is interesting. I thought this clip, what was really cool was he mentioned the fact that Where Did Our Love Go was originally not going to be like the big part of the song that it was.
0: Yeah.
19: And it, because it was so cool, they just kept going with it.
0: Yeah.
19: And it ends up being such an important, you know, moment in that whole thing. It's great.
0: I've got that 12-inch.
19: Me
0: that goes
19: too.
0: On for a good, what, 9,
19: yeah.
0: 12 minutes or something?
19: Yeah.
0: It goes. And
19: it's amazing.
0: It's got that great, it's just a classic for sure.
19: Yep.
1: Well, that does it for our celebration of new wave music, but I have to say it feels like we've barely scratched the surface after two episodes, Tom.
0: Yep, and your instincts are right, Christopher, which is why I'm breaking this to you now. We're adding a third episode.
1: I had a feeling. Okay, so I'm guessing Human League.
0: Yep.
1: OMD.
0: Right.
1: The Pretenders. They all going to be part of the conversation.
0: Yep. Plus
1: Kevin's.
0: Howard Jones.
1: Oh, yeah.
0: Split Enz, who you love.
1: I do.
0: Gary Numan, and so many more.
1: Howard Jones is such a great addition because sonically, to me, as soon as you hear those first couple of bars of What Is Love, it's like,
0: yeah,
1: that's the sound of that era.
0: Sure, and things can only get better. Like any of those songs, they so suit the era, yeah.
1: Mm-hmm. Famous Lost Words, written and produced by Tom Jokic. Our executive producer is Sarah Cummings.
0: Christopher Ward is my friend and co-host and co-writer. Christopher also co-wrote our theme music with Rob Wells, and Rob did a special version of our theme to fit our new wave episodes. Thanks so much, Rob. They sound amazing with all that synth.
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10: From the National Newsroom of the Canadian Press, I'm Lisa Laporte. Prime Minister Mark Carney has announced 3 by-elections. The Prime Minister's office says in a statement, constituents in 3 electoral districts in Ontario, Quebec, and BC will head to the polls on August 31st. Meantime, the federal conservatives want an emergency meeting of the Standing Committee on International Trade. They're calling on Prime Minister Mark Carney's Liberals to use such a meeting to provide their negotiation plan with U.S. President Donald Trump after his latest threats of 50% tariffs on an array of Canadian products. A raging wildfire in southwestern France has forced the evacuation of 55,000 more people. This brings the total number of people forced from their homes to a staggering 220,000 in one region alone as flames creep closer to the wine region city of Bordeaux. In Spain, meantime, authorities say a man has been killed by a wildfire in a suburb of Valencia, marking that country's first recorded death in the latest fires. Meantime, Canada continues to deal with dozens of wildfires in BC and Ontario. An RCMP investigation into nationwide illegal cannabis and magic mushroom sales started after Vancouver police arrested a man carrying 66 bank cards and more than $39,000 in cash.
11: A BC civil forfeiture lawsuit alleges a criminal organization used several websites to generate more than $1.5 million in illegal sales. The province says thousands of electronic transfers were sent to dozens of accounts between November 2024 and January 2026. No criminal charges have been laid, and the websites remain online. Several defendants did not respond, while others denied the money came from unlawful activity. Now the Ministry of Public Safety says civil forfeiture cases target property allegedly linked to illegal activity and do not determine criminal guilt. David Augustine, The Canadian Press.
10: And Laneway Homes has been pitched as a solution to building livable spaces to increase housing supply and open room for rental income. Now more homeowners are looking at it as a way to age in their neighborhoods and share the property with their adult kids. Eugene Blanchard is one of them.
12: I'm hitting 70 next year. So the idea is that my wife and I were going to be older, and my daughter's eventually going to inherit our house. So the idea is that they'll just start taking care of us.
10: Blanchard says it took almost a year and several redesigns to land on a blueprint for a laneway home that would fit the city of Calgary's bylaws and his 30-foot wide backyard. This is the Canadian Press. In sports, Canada's Felix Dolcy has won silver in the men's gymnastics all-around final at the Commonwealth Games in Scotland. Here's Canadian Press reporter Brenda Molina Navidad.
13: He came within 0.2 of gold medalist Reuben Ward of host Scotland at Glasgow International Arena. Australia's Jesse Moore took bronze. This is Dolcy's second medal of the competition. The 24-year-old helped lead Canada to gold in the men's team event last week when he topped the individual standings. Canada also won silver in the women's gymnastics team event.
10: Canada now has 5 medals at the Commonwealth Games, 1 gold, 2 silver, and 2 bronze. The Toronto Blue Jays and Boston Red Sox are at play this hour in Game 3 of their weekend series in Major League Baseball that's tied at 1 apiece. And in CFL action, the Montreal Alouettes take on the Hamilton Tiger Cats. From the Canadian Press, I'm Lisa Laporte.
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16: Taking a look at your weather forecast. Today we'll see 40% chance of showers this afternoon with a risk of a thunderstorm. A high of 28, feeling like 35 with the Humidex. Continuing showers this evening and a low of 20 overnight. We'll see some more rain for tomorrow with a high of 28 and Tuesday cloudy. 40% chance of showers and a high of 26.
9: 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Here's your host, Liz Fleming.
17: Hey, travel buddies. Welcome to this week's edition of Liz Fleming Travels. You know, we all talk about the places that we stay when we go on holiday. Maybe you prefer a swanky hotel. Maybe you prefer a kind of mom and pop motel situation. Some of us like Airbnbs. Some of us go camping, but not so many of us stay in castles. Our guest today, however, did. So I'd like you to meet my friend, Claudia Leroy. She is a Vancouver-based travel journalist. And she has recently stayed in a castle. Claudia, how did you swing that, and where was that castle?
18: Well, you know, sometimes in the work that we do as professional travel writers, opportunity knocks, and the castle called, and I answered.
17: I'm glad you did.
18: So the castle is the castle's located in Tuscany. Of course, a very popular and well-known region to many Canadian travelers who I'm sure have had the privilege and pleasure of visiting this wonderful region of Italy in the past. And it's the name is called the Castello di Gargonza. And it's kind of in between Florence and Siena. It's very well placed to visit both of those major Tuscan centers, as well as a lot of the hilltop towns like Volterra and Cortona that listeners might be familiar with.
17: And I'm going to guess that this is not a newly built castle.
18: Indeed, it's actually from the 12th century and has been in the same family since 1696. Another, you know, incredible thing about many places in Europe and definitely in Italy is that, you know, the history goes very far back. There are deep roots to a lot of properties and towns. And this one in particular kind of fell into the Corso Salvati family in the 17th century. And they took it upon themselves in the 20th century to renovate this fortified medieval castle with a church and a tower. And farmhouses that had largely been abandoned by the former village residents who used to live in the fortified area. And the family decided, hey, why don't we turn this into what became Tuscany's very first bed and breakfast property back in the 1970s. Yes. Yeah.
17: The first B&B. What do you know?
18: I know.
17: I went to see the Odyssey last night. And lot of that is shot in a ruined kind of castle. And I have to say, it didn't look very cozy. But this sounds lovely. Tell me, what were the rooms like? What was the dining like? Describe the whole thing for me.
18: Well, essentially, what the family has done over the course of time is fully renovated the property. It's 600 hectares. 22 farmhouse accommodations that go back, you know, some ways in time. So they had a lot of work to do. The bones are still there. You've got beams that are hundreds of years old that remain in place, obviously cleaned up. The stone, you know, walls remain, but obviously have, you know, fresh coat of paint. The furniture is modern, but of its place. You know, you're not going to find Scandi chic in this, you know, Tuscan castle, nor would you expect to, nor would you want to, right? You want accommodations that are of the place, and they are comfortable beds, you know, class. Excellent bathrooms and amenities for the modern traveler that are there. So, but they're all in old farmhouses, and the names of each accommodation is the old family name of the family that used to live there. So again, it's rooted in authenticity. Yeah. I mean, just those touches. There's nothing fake about it. You know, these are once, you know, there's, you know, a loft in some of these two level farmhouses, and that's where the hay would have been, right? But now, you know, it's a bedroom. So they've done a really great job of staying true to the history of place, but make it into a modern accommodation.
17: Okay, so you actually stayed in one of these renovated old farmhouses.
18: Yeah.
17: And what would you say the castle itself was used for?
18: I would say that the castello itself is really more along the lines of a deconstructed type of castle. So it's not going to be like Neuschwanstein Castle in Germany, not that kind of style, but more kind of very rustic medieval style. So there's a castle tower that you can actually go up and walk up the stairs, go to the roof and see an amazing view of the surrounding Val di Chiana Valley. There's the church that exists there as well. The castle concept is within the fortified walls that would have been able to be closed off to, you know, invaders or the Florentines back when the Medicis were in charge.
17: Right. Now, was this castle by any chance on a hill?
18: Yes, absolutely. Like so many places in Tuscany, hilltops ruled because you could see people coming and see danger arriving.
17: Exactly. I remember the first castle that I ever visited, which was actually in Wales. And I was standing on a high tower and I said to my guide, oh my, how lovely that they built this on such a high hill. So they have such a beautiful view of the landscape. And he said, yes, it made it easier for them to shoot the arrows down at the invading armies that were coming to get them. And I said, oh, that was not the romantic reason that I had in mind. But now I understand. So now, staying in the farmhouse, were you cooking for yourselves or did you go out to eat? How did it work?
18: Sorry, do you mind just repeating the question, Liz? It kind of faded out there and I didn't hear it entirely.
17: Oh, sorry. I was just asking, staying in the farmhouse, did you cook for yourself there or did you go out to eat? How did it work?
18: So being that it was a working farmhouse back in the day, there are cooking facilities. There is a little kitchen and a fridge and a cooktop. You definitely can do that if you would like to, or you can take advantage and avail yourself of the dining facilities of the Castello di Gargonza. So, you know, you can have the breakfast in the morning, and then you can, you know, eat, out and about when you're, you know, visiting Siena or Florence, and then come home to a lovely meal prepared for you in the dining hall, which is a former machinery shed that they have beautifully renovated with floor-to-ceiling windows. Or you can have, you know, an easy and cold cheese and mortadella, you know, board in your own little farmhouse if that's what you so choose to do. So you have options available in this case.
17: That all sounds lovely. Now, when I travel, one of the things that I often try to do if I can is take a cooking class, because I think there's nothing that brings back the memory of a place quite like the flavors that you have enjoyed while you were there. Did you do anything like that?
18: Yes. Part of my stay included kind of like a signature day experience. I was traveling with Exodus Adventure Travels on this signature tour that they put together. And so the cooking class was with the chefs that are at the castle. So we did meet in the dining hall and got our aprons and our kind of, you know, silicone rubber gloves to basically prepare a lunch menu that we would then eat. So we learned how to make potato gnocchi from scratch, which I love.
17: I love gnocchi too.
18: And then a tomato basil sauce, as well as tiramisu. We even made a gluten-free and dairy-free one for some members of our group as well, which was really lovely. So there is that option should there be dietary, you know, needs of guests. And so over the course of 2 hours, we kind of had fun. We had flour all over us and the floor. But we didn't really have to clean any of that up. And then we got to sit down, enjoy our meal together, because in the kitchen itself, the chefs took our prepared food and then prepared it, because, you know, we don't have permission to cook in their commercial kitchen.
17: Right.
18: But we did all of the hard work, one could argue. And then we got to do the easy work of sitting down to the meal together with some delicious local Chianti wine and enjoy what we had.
17: Oh, yum. That sounds delicious. And, you know, gnocchi is one of my favorite things.
18: Yes.
17: Yeah, I make gnocchi at home a lot. It's easy and it's yummy and it's terrific. Now, when you and I were talking about having you on the show, you were mentioning that this kind of holiday is what you would characterize as slow travel. What do you mean by that?
18: I was able to actually unpack my entire suitcase and put things away and hang up my dresses. And it's rare that I'm actually able to do that when I travel, in certainly in my own way that I travel, and even on working trips, because I was there for a week staying at this place. We weren't kind of like one night here, two nights there, three nights everywhere. This was our base. So, you know, the beauty of being able to fully unpack my suitcase, a rare thing for me, and then being able to go and then visit Florence and or Volterra from, you know, our home base of the castle was fantastic. So for this particular trip, I would say it's really ideal for people who have been to Tuscany more than once, because you're going to be visiting places that you will have been before, but you're going to be doing it in a different way. You're going to be having different kinds of experiences, like doing a cooking class, or instead of visiting the Duomo, which you've probably already done on previous trips, maybe you're going to walk the rooftop of the Duomo this time. Or, you know, have lunch in a private tower overlooking the Piazza of Siena, where they have the Palio, which is definitely an unusual type of experience. So for this type of thing, I would suggest that it's slow travel is more kind of let's reexamine a place that we've already visited and not do the same old, and kind of have a deeper, more authentic experience. Maybe go on a truffle hunt with, you know, a third generation truffle hunter and his dog, and actually muck about with, you know, wellies on and look for truffles and then find them and then enjoy a meal with them. So this is kind of a very more kind of laid back, but more in-depth style that I guess I have kind of characterized as a more slow travel thing instead of kind of running around all over the place.
17: You know, I'm with you on that. I do lots and lots of trips where I'm in a different place every day. And so I'm moving from one hotel to the next all the time. But when I have a chance to do the kind of visit that you're talking about, where I actually get to unpack and put my stuff away and enjoy the place that I'm in and just have the odd hour to myself where I can wander the property and just enjoy all of the features, I really appreciate that. And those are the kinds of things that tend to stay in my mind long, long after the holiday is over.
18: Yes.
17: Now, if someone listening today is thinking about going to stay where you did, how would you recommend that they find it? Would you recommend that they do as part of a tour, or can they do it just on their own? What would you suggest to them?
18: I think it depends on the type of traveler that they are and how much experience they have had in Tuscany. Obviously, Tuscany, you know, a popular tourism destination, probably the number one region in Italy for tourists, perhaps outside of Rome or Venice, that a lot of travelers are familiar with and love. Like, Tuscany just occupies a place in our imagination. So I would say, what kind of traveler are you? Do you like to be with other people? Do you want to do something different? Do you want to completely DIY it? If so, you can book directly with that and do your own experience on your own, rent a car, that kind of thing. Or if you prefer a small, you know, 8-10 people group trip of like-minded travelers who are, you know, similar in age and experience and have already been to the destination before but are looking to do something different and be social with other people and stay at a home base, then I think doing a tour like with Exodus Adventure Travels is ideal because everything is taken care of. Absolutely, there's no tipping needed. Your transfers are included. Everything is included, and basically all you have to do is enjoy yourself and go along for the ride and take photographs, right? And eat. There's a lot of food.
17: Eat, exactly.
18: There's a lot of food.
17: Now, just I always like to ask people who have been on what sounds like a great trip for tips. So let's start with wardrobe. Was it fancy? Did you need to dress up for dinner at night? Was it casual? What was it like?
18: I would say it was on the casual side. It's, you don't need a ball gown. You don't need to have super dressy clothes. I will say that, of course, in Italy, people do dress well. So, you know, why not, right? I don't think it's, you know, pajama bottoms outside type of, type of trip, but be comfortable. And of course, layers, because you never know with the weather these days. And absolutely important are comfortable walking shoes. And I would stay very much away from heels. The chief reason being that particularly at the castle itself, everywhere is cobblestone steps and staircases. So
17: right.
18: Taking steps to the individual farmhouse, obviously the cobblestones and gravel pathways. I took heels with me. I didn't wear them once. I took them out of my bag, but I didn't wear them at all because I didn't need to. I didn't need them for the dinners and certainly for walking around. I didn't need to break my ankle. So,
17: no, never a good thing. Never my favorite thing to do on a trip. And now, here's a question that I was bouncing around with some other travel journalist friends of mine the other day, and that was about money. Did you take euros with you? Did you have cash with you, or did you find that mostly anywhere you went you could use plastic?
18: I always have some form of cash and local currency with me, no matter where I go in the world. And so I did have euros with me. I had a moderate amount of euros, probably maybe 100, not too much, because yes, credit cards are accepted pretty much everywhere except maybe very small, you know, artisan establishments. You know, you might see in a market, but you know, at the market in the leather market in Florence, they are absolutely taking your credit card.
17: Oh yes. Yes. I've been there and yes. And they did take my credit card. More's the pity. Yeah.
18: Yeah, I know.
17: Yeah.
18: I will say one does need to be mindful about the foreign exchange fees of the credit cards, but that's neither here nor there. Cash is always still king for a lot of people.
17: Okay, now, on the subject of spending money, are your meals included in this trip if you do the trip with the tour company?
18: Yes, they are.
17: So all meals?
18: I think all except one meal.
17: Oh, great. And yeah. And what about entry to various museums and so on, if that was part of what you did?
18: Yes. So as an example, we did a tour of walking the rooftop of the Duomo in Florence, and that was completely included. The tickets were given to us. They had been prearranged and pre-printed. All we had to do was pass them through the machine in order to gain access to be able to do the tour, but it was all included. If you choose during your, you know, downtime, wandering time to go into another place, a museum, a church, which I did actually in Arezzo, there was a church that had medieval paintings of an artist I particularly like. I chose to do that myself during that, you know, free time, and I paid the 10 euros, and it was, you know, but everything else that's part of the tour is included. There's no need to take out your wallet.
17: That's great. And you mentioned not even tips.
18: Yep, that's right.
17: Okay, so listeners, if you're thinking about doing this kind of a trip, having everything included like this is a great budgeting bonus, because you're not going to be finding yourself reaching into your purse all the time while you're on this holiday, and you really can predict how much the trip is going to cost, you know, minus a few things like Claudia just mentioned, going into a church that you're particularly interested in, or maybe you buy yourself a little treat here and there. But on the whole, you'll have a sense of how much you're spending on this holiday well in advance, so it's not a surprise at the end of the trip, which I think is a great thing.
18: Absolutely, it is, because you have a guide, you have a driver, and they're paid for. You do not have to do anything additional at any point. And that's just really nice peace of mind.
17: It is.
18: And from a budgeting point, like you said, very important from a budgeting point of view.
17: Now, you mentioned you have a driver. You said there were 8 people in the group?
18: Yeah.
17: So what kind of a vehicle were you being driven in? Like a van?
18: Yeah, it was a small van.
17: And comfortable?
18: Absolutely.
17: Yeah. Listeners, that is another huge bonus of going on this kind of a trip, because you're not worrying about doing the driving yourself. You're not worrying about trying to figure out directions in a language you don't speak, reading street signs in a language you don't speak. It's so much more relaxing when someone else is doing the driving, and you also don't have to fret about parking. So this sounds like a really great trip. Now, just one last question before I let you go, and that is about flying. Where did you fly into, and where and what was the schedule like? Tell me all about that.
18: Okay, so I live in Vancouver, so I am flying from Vancouver, and I flew directly into Munich, which I like going directly to Europe versus, you know, transiting within Canada, just because I get it over with in one shot. And then from Munich to into Florence, which is a small airport, you know, quite easy to navigate versus Frankfurt or Munich. And that was, oh my gosh, that all happened kind of within the same 18-hour period.
17: And the company organizes that?
18: Yes.
17: Okay. Again, yes. Another bonus, so that you don't even have to fret about organizing your own flights. I think that sounds just great. Okay, so my next question is, will you do this kind of a trip again?
18: I would absolutely do this trip again, and this kind of trip again. In this case, Exodus Adventure Travels does these signature tours in a few different destinations, not just in Italy. I think they have more than 20 around the world. And in terms of, you know, leave home and not have to worry about anything until you get back home is really nice peace of mind. I mean, I DIY stuff a lot on my own too. And alluding to your introduction, I like camping as well. But I will say that, you know, having everything everything taken care of and having a local guide who knows the lay of the land and the language and everything else is, you know, a real load off so that you can actually enjoy and really immerse yourself in the experience. And that's what I felt while I was there. And I have visited Florence and Siena before, but I really was able to enjoy it through fresh eyes because I didn't have to worry about anything, which, you know, I have to say was quite liberating.
17: Well, it sounds absolutely wonderful, and I want to thank you so much for being on the show today to tell us all about it. And I'm curious, where are you off to next?
18: Well, as it happens, I'm heading to a destination that I will be a first for me. I'm going to Croatia and Montenegro for the very first time on a sailing ship. I'm not a particularly fabulous sailor, so I'm keeping my fingers crossed that the experience will be memorable in only the best ways.
17: which sailing ship will you be, or cruise line will you be with?
18: It will be a Star Clippers. Small actual sailing ship, like masted sailing ship. So, have you been on one, Liz? Help me.
17: Yes, yes.
18: What to expect, please.
17: We were recently on Star Clipper, and we sailed the Greek islands and had a stop or two in Turkey as well. I loved it. I absolutely loved it. So my best advice for someone who's a little nervous about maybe feeling a little queasy.
18: Yep.
17: Plan to get out on deck as much as possible because the fresh air is the best and that's where you can see the horizon. But my other tip is, aren't you lucky you're Canadian? You can go to a Canadian pharmacy and you can buy Gravol ginger chews. They're almost like a gum sort of. Cross between a gum and a cough drop, and they taste like ginger, and they will settle your stomach in almost any weather. And you can also get the Gravol pills, and they have no sedative effect. They just calm your stomach. They make a world of difference. But you will love that ship. I loved it. Wonderful people. The staff is great. It's just a really fun experience. And Croatia and Montenegro are both beautiful spots. So I envy you. You're going to really have a great trip.
18: Thank you so much. And I've written down these tips, the ginger chews. I really appreciate it. Thank you.
17: That will make a huge difference. And maybe you'll come back on the show and tell us all about it. I'd love that.
18: I would love that. Thank you so much, Liz. It's been such a pleasure.
17: Thanks so much. We've been talking with Claudia Leroy. We're going to take a short break right now. Don't go away. We will be right back with more Liz Fleming Travels.
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16: Taking a look at your weather forecast. Today we'll see 40% chance of showers this afternoon with a risk of a thunderstorm. A high of 28, feeling like 35 with the Humidex. Continuing showers this evening and a low of 20 overnight. We'll see some more rain for tomorrow with a high of 28 and Tuesday cloudy. 40% chance of showers and a high of 26.
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17: So, travel buddies, every now and again, I get an email that pops out. And this one I thought was something that you might like to share. It's further to our conversation from last week about road tripping. This is a company that, now, in fairness, I have to say, this is a company that sells and rents cars. So they have a vested interest in this, the results of their study. However, I still think it's very interesting because it's a study about road tripping in Canada. So the big news is that the average Canadian apparently plans to spend an average of 18 hours behind the wheel this summer because road trips are really dominating our travel plans. And more than 55% of all Canadian summer travel between June and September this year will be by road. 7 in 10 road trippers have at least 2 or more road trips planned. And the time spent behind the wheel that I mentioned, 18 hours, that is roughly the time it takes to drive from Toronto to Halifax. And a lot of us are budgeting thousands of dollars to make these trips happen. So why are we doing this? Again, according to this study, nearly half, or 48%, of travelers say that they're choosing to drive because it's more cost-effective than flying. Well, that's obvious. If you are a family of, let's say even a family of 4, mom, dad, 2 kids, it sure would be expensive to fly anywhere within Canada if you have to buy airline tickets for 4 people. But if you can put everybody into a vehicle and drive, you'll save a whole bunch of money. As I said, 7 in 10 Canadian road trippers have at least 2 trips planned this summer. Well, we have long weekends, and if we're lucky, we usually have at least a couple of weeks of vacation, so that doesn't surprise me. Many people seem to be splitting up their road trips, so you do one in July, you do one in August. Maybe some people save and do a little something in September when costs are a little lower and maybe availability of accommodations might be a little bit better. Now, nearly half of us, 47%, say that we'll be traveling in an SUV, while 15% will be driving a hybrid or electric vehicle. I find that really interesting. I'm very interested by hybrids and electric vehicles. Now, hybrids are one thing. If you haven't had a chance to drive one, I have. They sort of switch back and forth between gas and electric power, which gives you a certain amount of, I would say, comfort, knowing that you're not going to run out of steam if you can't get to a charging station. But for those who are driving purely electric vehicles, I think that's going to require a bit of planning, because you're going to need to know exactly where the charging stations are along the way and what you're going to do while your vehicle is recharging. If you're lucky, those charging stations will be at a place where there's a restaurant or something. But if not, you might want to plan to bring a picnic, a book to read, something. And anyway, I still think it's very interesting that people with electric vehicles are planning long road trips. So the most popular road trip destinations this summer, I don't think this is going to surprise anybody, Banff, Toronto, Vancouver, Montreal, Prince Edward Island, and Jasper. I'm really, really glad to hear that Jasper is on that list, because Jasper, as you know, had a terrible time last summer with fires. And I think people going back to places that are favorites, but that have been devastated by some kind of natural disaster, is the best possible way to support the businesses and the people who live there. So I'm glad to hear people are choosing Jasper. 62%, according to this study, of Canadians will be road tripping with their partner or spouse.

think one of the most stunning parts of this study is this. Gen Z is road tripping differently than their parents did. And how so? While Canadians across all age groups are embracing the idea of road trips, Gen Z is really leading this trend. And they are taking a huge number of road trips, and they are planning to spend while they're doing it. So it says here that 1 in 4 Gen Z travelers are planning to spend over $5,000 on summer travel this year. That is the highest of any generation. 16% of Gen Z road trippers are planning to visit a luxury destination this summer. Again, the highest of any generation traveling. 21% of Gen Z road trippers will drive a hybrid or electric vehicle. And that's compared to the national average of 15%. So that's much, much more. 60% plan to travel internationally this summer, compared with just 27% of baby boomers, suggesting that Gen Z is road tripping in addition to their travel plans, not instead of them. So I think what this means is you fly to France, you rent a car. You fly to England, you rent a car. And you make the road trip part of your adventures. Who do you think is spending the most in Canada on road trips? Albertans. Canadian budgets seem to differ significantly by province. And so 1 in 4, that's 25% of Albertans, they expect to spend more than $5,000 on road trips this summer. 1 in 6, that's only 16% of Ontarians, expect to spend more than $5,000 on road trips this summer. So the Albertans are outspending us. But more than 1 in 4, 28%, of Ontario road trippers are planning to spend less than $1,000. And that's because they're taking shorter trips and staying closer to home. Now, we talked about that a few weeks ago. There are so, so many things that we can do that are near Niagara. We're lucky to be close to places like Toronto and Hamilton, the beaches in Crystal Beach and Fort Erie. There's so much to do. So a lot of us can do our road tripping this summer, spending less than $1,000 and staying in our own neighborhood. Now, what is driving these families' Canadian summer travel plans? Well, summer travel is driven less by where Canadians are going and more by what they want to do when they get there. And a lot of that has to do with the people who matter most to us. So nearly half of us, 47%, are traveling to visit friends and family. 1 in 3 Canadians is going to a major event or a festival this summer. We talked about that as well a while ago, about event travel, and how many of us are willing to travel quite a distance to see our favorite band or maybe to go to a special festival that happens just once a year. Those are the kinds of things that make a road trip a real adventure. 66% of us are planning to keep our travels within Canada this summer, and 72% will stay in their own province, while 53% will visit another province. I think that these stats are really interesting because I think that there in the past would have been a lot more travel south of the border. We're just not going. And I think that's not a bad thing at all. So if you're interested in how this study was completed, I think it's interesting. You can see the whole thing if you go to Turo.com/CA/EN/guest-Canada-summer-road-report. But I can tell you that the study was completed on May 5th of this year using a cross-sectional survey to gather data on Canadians' travel intentions between June and September. It included destinations, budgets, and transportation preferences. And the methodology was used, we're assured, to make sure that there was external validity and a comprehensive representation.

0: representation of the adult population in Canada. Now, I think stats can be manipulated to tell the story that you want them to tell. But in this case, I think this is very interesting, and it certainly coincides with a lot of the things that I've been reading about the number of road trips people have been taking. Now, we did talk a couple of weeks ago about some of the tips that we have for you if you are planning a road trip this summer. And the number one tip is to have your vehicle checked out before you leave. The last thing you want is to have a breakdown on the road. Another tip, of course, would be to make sure that you have CAA membership, because if you do have a problem anywhere, you can get roadside assistance pretty well anywhere that you might be. And that's invaluable. Do your planning, do your research, think about who's traveling with you and how to keep everybody happy. And I think that you will be joining this majority of Canadians this summer on a road trip of your own. We're going to take a short break right now, but don't go away, because we will be right back with more Liz Fleming Travels.
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2: Taking a look at your weather forecast. Today we'll see 40% chance of showers this afternoon with a risk of a thunderstorm. A high of 28, feeling like 35 with the Humidex. Continuing showers this evening and a low of 20 overnight. We'll see some more rain for tomorrow with a high of 28 and Tuesday cloudy. 40% chance of showers and a high of 26.
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0: So, a few weeks ago, my high school had a reunion. And I've been in touch with some friends that I have not seen in, well, in some cases, more than 40 years. And when people find out what I do for a living, they all have the same question. Where's the best place you've ever been? And where should I go next? So I've been doing a lot of thinking about where the best places are that I have ever been. And I thought I'd share my list with you, and then maybe some of you might share your best spots with me. So I'll start. My absolute favorite destination of all time was the Galapagos Islands. It was a cruise we went on with Silver Sea. It wasn't one of their great big giant boats. It was a small expedition ship, and it didn't have several restaurants. It had one, and we were in bed every night by about 9:30 because we had to be up by 5:30 to go out on our expeditions to see the most incredible wildlife I think I have ever seen anywhere. We saw ancient tortoises, and we swam with sea lions, and we saw red-footed and blue-footed boobies walking around on the islands, and we saw penguins, and it was a truly magical experience. So that would be my number one trip ever. Number two, I think, would be the Canadian Arctic. And I can see some of you shaking your heads and saying, what? Believe me when I tell you that the Arctic is nothing that you've imagined it would be. It is many colors. It is not just white and gray. Icebergs come in all shades. There are hints of pink and mauve and blue. And we, again, saw creatures that I've never seen anywhere else, like narwhals. And we saw bowhead whales and seals and walrus and all sorts of things. And yes, we did indeed see polar bears. They were close enough to our camp that we could see them a mile off, and they just stood there smelling our deliciousness on the air. And that was a magnificent trip. I was camping on the ice for 10 days, and I absolutely loved it. Number three would be Machu Picchu in Peru. It was not an easy journey in the sense that you have to prepare yourself for the potential of altitude sickness. So we flew into Lima, and then from Lima to Cuzco. We spent a couple of days in Cuzco acclimatizing, but we loved that. We met some incredibly adorable street kids who hung out with us for the couple of days that we were there, and my children were enchanted by them. They had been given money to spend on souvenirs, and they ended up spending most of it on the little knitted finger puppets that these kids were selling because they wanted to help them and they wanted to get to know them. And these little kids were so resourceful, and they had learned enough English that they could have quite a conversation with you. From Cuzco, we then went on to Machu Picchu itself. We were fortunate to be able to take a train there. We took the Hiram Bingham train, which is a glass-topped train, so we were able to see the Andes Mountains as we rode through them. And then when we got to the base of the mountain where Machu Picchu is, we took a bus that, oh my goodness, the switchbacks on that road were incredible. Never to be forgotten. And when we got to the top, we saw a civilization that was lost for centuries until it was discovered by Hiram Bingham. He had heard about it and believed that he could find it. This was in the late 1800s, and he continued to search with local guides until he uncovered it. And only a fraction of what is the totality of Machu Picchu has been uncovered, but my goodness, what you'll find is stunning. They had aqueducts. They had really complex buildings that were held together with no mortar, simply by placing the rocks one on top of each other. They were able to create buildings that have stood the test of time. And we were very fortunate when we were there to have a great guide. And Edgard, our guide, made us think very hard about all the things that we were seeing, but mostly he made us think about where the people who had created this civilization might have gone to. And the most popular theory is that someone from Machu Picchu came in contact with a Spaniard. Of course, they were exploring in the region at the time, and brought smallpox back to the community. And once that happened, it spread rapidly. And these were people who believed in the sun god, and they believed that the sun god was punishing them. So they ran into the jungle to hide from the sun god, and they all died of smallpox in the jungles. And that is why people believe there are no human remains found at Machu Picchu. But you should go for yourself. You should come up with your own theories. It is certainly one of the most fascinating places I've ever been. Number four on my list is Kenya. And I'm going to actually cheat a little bit, and I'm going to combine that with Botswana, because in both places I was very fortunate and was able to go on safari. I don't think there's anything quite like an African safari. You see, you're getting a sense of what I'm really interested in life. You see wildlife that is so close, you have to discipline yourself not to reach out of the Jeep and pat those lions on the back. They look like great big house cats. We saw lions and elephants, rhinoceroses. We saw giraffes. And I think one of the most memorable times I had on one of those safaris was I had walked with a guide into a clearing, and he said, "Stand still, listen." And we heard hoof beats, and suddenly a whole herd of zebra ran right in front of us and then stopped because we weren't looking threatening. They felt comfortable enough to stop and graze right in front of us. It was amazing. It was like being a zebra myself for a few minutes. And I guess my last wonderful spot, oh my goodness, this is really hard. I'm going to have to say Costa Rica again because of the wildlife. It is spectacular. You'll see more wildlife there than in almost any place in the world. Again, you need a guide because they will be able to point out which snakes are really venomous and which little frogs you shouldn't be picking up for the same reason. But it's a safe country. It's a friendly country. The food is great. The people are wonderful. So those are my top five. What are your top five? You can send me a list if you're interested at LizFlemingTravels@gmail.com. I want to thank you so much for being with me this week. It's a pleasure to share travel and you know, the stories that we all like to hear and the tips that we like to share. It's always so much fun to do that with you each week, and I really appreciate your taking the time to be with me. I hope you'll join me again next week for another episode of Liz Fleming Travels.
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14: From the National Newsroom of the Canadian Press, I'm Lisa Laporte. Prime Minister Mark Carney is calling 3 by-elections for ridings in Ontario, Quebec, and British Columbia.
15: Constituents in the 3 electoral districts will head to the polls on August 31st. Toronto's Beaches East York seat was vacated by Nate Erskine-Smith, a former federal housing minister. Conservative MP Richard Martel resigned from his Quebec seat after being appointed to the Senate. North Vancouver Capilano was held by the Liberals' Jonathan Wilkinson, now Canada's ambassador to the European Union. Jim Bronskill, The Canadian Press, Ottawa.
14: 2 wildfires burning northwest of Kamloops, B.C., and threatening the village of Clinton have merged. The B.C. Wildfire Service says the Pear Lake and 59 Creek blazes merged late Saturday and were still very active this morning. The Conservative Shadow Minister for Canada-U.S. Relations is calling on Ottawa to provide its negotiation plan with U.S. President Donald Trump.
16: In a letter to Prime Minister Mark Carney, the Conservatives are calling for an emergency meeting of the House International Trade Committee next week. Trade critic Shav Majumdar says Ottawa must table its written plans and explain how it will respond to President Donald Trump's latest tariff threat. Trump says a range of Canadian products will face 50% tariffs within 30 days. U.S. officials say the move is in retaliation for provincial bans on American alcohol, Canada's supply-managed dairy system, and limits on U.S. vehicles. Now Majumdar says Carney campaigned on his ability to be able to deal with Trump, but has since given in to several of the president's demands. David Augustine, The Canadian Press.
14: Israel is pitching itself to Canada as a technology partner, but tensions persist over wars in the Middle East.
17: Israeli Ambassador Ido Moed says his country's relationship with Canada is at its lowest point in nearly 80 years. Canada accuses Israel of grave violations of international law, while Israel argues Ottawa is taking steps that undermine prospects for peace. Still, Moed says he believes the Carney government has some interest in collaborating with Israel on AI. That could involve companies working together to boost defenses against cyber attacks, or Israeli tech firms helping Canadian towns and cities use data to better manage traffic. Jason White, The Canadian Press.
14: The suspect in a deadly attack at Berlin's Pride Festival yesterday has been killed in a confrontation with police. Authorities say Abdul Balout was shot and killed today in a Berlin suburb after a manhunt that started following yesterday's attack that killed one person and injured 29 others. And the Odyssey continued to exert a mighty hold on moviegoers in its second weekend at the North American box office, raking in $87 million U.S. in ticket sales. This is the Canadian Press. In sports, Canada's Felix Dulcy won silver in the men's gymnastics all-around final today at the Commonwealth Games in Glasgow, Scotland. Canada now has 5 medals at the Games, 1 gold, 2 silver, and 2 bronze. The Toronto Blue Jays and Boston Red Sox are at play this hour in Major League Baseball action. The Montreal Alouettes play the Hamilton Tiger Cats tonight in CFL action. And welcome to Philly. LeBron signs have popped up around Philadelphia. after LeBron James announced online that he's signing with the 76ers. Even fellow athletes are excited. Here's NFL Eagles safety Andrew Mukuba at an event in Philadelphia.
18: One of my favorite players growing up, and I know he had the end of his career, so it's coming to an end, so it'd be dope, you know, to go down the street and watch him play, so it's exciting for the city of Philly.
14: James was drafted by the Cleveland Cavaliers back in 2003. From the Canadian Press, I'm Lisa Laporte.
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2: Taking a look at your weather forecast, we'll see partly cloudy skies with 40% chance of showers and a low of 20 overnight. A mix of sun and cloud into the morning with a risk of a thunderstorm later in the afternoon, reaching a high of 28. Tuesday will be cloudy with 40% chance of showers and a high of 26. And some more rain for Wednesday and a high of 25.
23: News and how much of it I miss by saying my thanks once again to Tim Powers for being on the show the past few days. I had a pretty rough experience with my son where I had to, you know, I was in the hospital with him until yesterday afternoon. I'm way too emotional to talk about it, but certainly at some point I will. And I just wanted to genuinely thank the whole team here, of course, and my bosses and Tim especially for without hesitation jumping in so that I could be at the hospital with my son. I appreciate it very, very much. Like I said, while I was gone, there's just a little bit of news, right? And of course, the source of that news is none other than the one, the only U.S. President Donald Trump, who decided to levy a whole slew of new tariffs on Canadian products, everything from hockey sticks to booze, in response to what they accuse, what the White House accuses Canada of, you know, taking unilateral trade action on these counter tariffs, which, by the way, we put into place in response to tariffs that were first levied, first slapped on Canadian goods by, of course, the United States. So all of that has led to this kind of rough time for trade talks between the two countries, and all of it also happened just moments ahead of all the premiers getting together in Charlottetown, Prince Edward Island. They're there right now. They met with the Prime Minister yesterday virtually on these new tariffs and what the response should be, and then they've got another meeting in person with the Prime Minister tomorrow. The clock is ticking. There's 30 days, the President has said, before the tariffs are applied under this section of regulation that they've never used before, but they've got 30 days, and the big question is what happens over the next month. And certainly among the premiers, and we're going to go live to Charlottetown with Rachel Aiello in a few minutes, but among the premiers, there is not exactly a unified response or position on how exactly Canada should respond. How fast do we respond? Where do we respond? Do we hit back with additional counter tariffs? Do we use as leverage the stuff that Trump didn't go after, so potash and oil? Here is Ontario's Premier Doug Ford calling for retaliatory tariffs and suggesting that there should be restrictions on energy exports, or at least they should be on the table.
24: If he continues to constantly bully us, we can't keep rolling over. We can't keep backing down. We have to go full tilt. We are an energy powerhouse. We have to utilize every tool we have in the toolbox. and make sure he feels the pain.
23: So New Brunswick's Premier Susan Holt, kind of similar vibes to Ontario Premier Doug Ford, who you just heard there. Have a listen.
4: New Brunswick has a lot of leverage in this circumstance, and we're at these meetings in order to enhance how we work together. Right? New Brunswick is the Maritimes energy hub. We deliver energy to our neighbors, both in the U.S. as well as Nova Scotia, PEI, Quebec.
23: So again, that's New Brunswick Premier Susan Holt. The things that there are not additional 50% tariffs on, a whole bunch of stuff already covered by CUSMA, but primarily it's energy. It's critical minerals, potash, which is used for fertilizer in the United States, and then finally oil, right? And we know that the United States is very dependent on the oil that comes from Canada, and the bulk of that oil comes from the province of Alberta. So if, in fact, we were to use that energy as leverage in some way, it would have a big impact on Alberta and Albertans, and that is something that informs a very different view, it would appear, from Alberta's Premier Danielle Smith. Take a listen.
5: That's not going to happen. I think that what will happen is that we're going to have a pretty intense period over the next 29 days, and I hope that diplomacy will prevail and the best interests of both our countries will prevail, and we'll emerge with a signed CUSMA agreement that continues to keep a tariff-free relationship between Canada and the U.S. That's what we're all hoping for.
23: That's Alberta's Premier Danielle Smith. You'll remember a number of months ago, there was, for a few days, the withholding of electricity exports. Part of that electricity, in that case, it was Ontario, but part of electricity going to the United States also comes through Quebec. Quebec's Premier Christine Fréchette said in French to reporters that she isn't considering restricting electricity exports. And she also said multiple times that concessions around supply management in Quebec's dairy industry are off the table for her. She also acknowledged there are differences of opinion among the premiers on the strategy moving forward.
6: The meeting today permitted the federal government to be aware of the different sectors in Quebec that must be protected, as well as the supply management system. And at the end, maybe the Premier of Ontario will adopt a different approach than mine.
23: That's Quebec's Premier Christine Fréchette. The reason that she's bringing up supply management and being asked about it is because part of the, beef that the United States, that the White House has with Canada in this latest round of tariffs appears to be on the booze ban that a number of provinces have enacted, again, in response to the tariffs first put on by the United States. And then also this long-standing grievance that the United States has around dairy and the fact that we supply manage our dairy sector. The interesting part to sort of fact check the concern is that, the concerns they have are around things that happen once a certain quota is reached, and that quota does not usually get reached. So it's almost like imaginary in a way. But supply management is one of those things, one of the few things that the federal government has been transparent around in these negotiations, frequently saying that it's kind of a red line for them, that they don't anticipate that they would move on supply management or give the United States more. That doesn't mean I think that it can't be tinkered with around the edges, but sort of as a premise, they sound like, it's one of the only things they've said that they have a red line around. So that's something I think that's important to note in all of this. Manitoba's Premier Wab Kanu, also in Charlottetown for that Premier's meeting this morning, weighed in on the debate around how far Canada goes with using energy as leverage.
7: Donald Trump has been so bad at managing the American economy. He's raised the price of gas with his war in Iran more than we could ever raise by changing our exports. So we just have to kind of choose our spots, pick our battles. So I think tools like the booze ban, maybe some other measures that the federal government wants to put on the table, I think those would be the places to look.
23: And here's Manitoba's Premier Wab Kanu on Canada's overall strategy in these negotiations.
7: I think the American president is very vulnerable right now. The cost of living is a political disaster for Donald Trump. And a lot of people in Canada are saying in order for us to get a CUSMA deal, we should give them a win. But I'm wondering whether we should.
23: Okay, lots to think about there. Love to get your thoughts on what you think Canada should or shouldn't do in response to these latest tariffs. 71010 is the number to text. We're hearing lots from provincial premiers, very little from the federal government. Melanie Joly is one of the few ministers out publicly today. She's the industry minister. She held a call back with Canadian media from the UK, where she's on a trip with the defense minister this week. Our Judy Turin pressed the minister on her view of what the government strategy should be moving forward.
8: Do you want to see retaliation now? Is this the time?
0: So, Judy, of course I have an opinion, but my job is to give it to the Prime Minister, and my job is not to negotiate in public. And the Prime Minister will do that negotiation. He will engage directly with the President.
1: We're going to unpack all of that with a number of guests, including Erin O'Toole, former leader of the Federal Conservative Party, who sits on this Canada-U.S. Advisory Council to the Prime Minister. They met yesterday after the news of that tariffs. So we're going to talk to Mr. O'Toole about what was conveyed to the council, about what the government does plan to do, and what he thinks the government should do in a few moments. And then, of course, all our Wednesday regulars for the Daily Debrief panel, Steph Levitz, Jeff Rutledge, and Laura D'Angelo will be here to talk through what this means for the federal government. And if the week was already going bad, it's perhaps getting worse for the feds because of what's going on with the Gordie Howe bridge. What does it include? What doesn't it include? There's been a huge kind of political controversy around the Prime Minister insisting that it did, you know, the deal would cover our debt repayment before we started splitting profits with the United States. The text of the deal was released finally last night, and it does not substantiate the Prime Minister's comments. Nobody from the federal government is talking to reporters today. We staked out the Prime Minister's office. We were told that there wouldn't be anybody talking about it. But this is a pretty big story. And also, in light of what's happening with the tariffs, nobody from the Canadian government is going to kind of celebrate the opening at an opening ceremony this Friday. So a lot for us to unpack.
19: Life doesn't always go as planned, and there is no clear path or manual to guide you. Life can be unscripted, especially for those living with mental health and addiction. 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
23: It's 20 minutes past the top of the hour. U.S. President Donald Trump has threatened in 30 days to slap a whole slew of new tariffs on Canadian products, everything from hockey sticks to various types of booze, dairy products, you name it. What he isn't putting tariffs on, though, potash, oil, critical minerals, the stuff that the United States clearly really needs. Part of the federal government's response this week has been to meet with both premiers. The prime minister did that yesterday. And then the minister in charge of the file, Dominic LeBlanc, also sat down with the prime minister's advisory council on Canada-U.S. economic relations. One of the people who sit on that council is Aaron O'Toole, former Conservative Party leader, and he's with us right now. Hi, Mr. O'Toole. Pleasure to welcome you to the show. Thanks very much for making the time.
17: Great to join you.
23: I have to start off on sort of the latest salvo from the Trump administration, these brand new tariffs, the threat of imposing them in just under a month now. Were you surprised at all, given the juncture we're at right now in those kind of, I guess you can call them, negotiations?
17: Disappointed, yes. Surprised, no. You know, this is the second term of President Trump. We really shouldn't be surprised by these shots out of the blue. But it's a sign that I think maybe he's looking at getting ready towards a final deal, a comprehensive deal. We've got a month to push and to suggest how bad these decisions will be for American consumers as much as Canadian workers. So disappointed, but not surprised.
23: So do I take from that that you think this is more of a tactic as far as those trade discussions go than anything else?
17: I do think it's a tactic. Certainly, Donald Trump does believe tariffs are a tool that he allows dominance of the U.S. and to take on perceived unfairness. I don't think he really understands who ends up paying the tariffs and that these policies are contributing to the cost of living crisis that's hitting him in the polls. So I do think the team around him is used to his views on tariffs, but if you look at the cost of living, you look at the added complications of the Strait of Hormuz and just the challenge a lot of average Americans are facing. He's heading into midterms. I think he needs to drop a lot of these things, but to do it in a way that he can showcase he got great deals or extracted wins from Canada and from a range of other countries. And so we've got a window to use some of those domestic economic pressures to our advantage.
23: So I know that you're a member of the council on this greater trade relationship that met yesterday. Do you have a clear understanding of the strategy we will employ heading into the next 30 days to try and push exactly what you just described?
17: Well, the council was there to give feedback on how sectors of the economy, workers, policy people are taking the latest salvo from the Americans. So that was an update, and sort of feedback from the field was the biggest part. They are looking at strategies where we can apply pressure back. They are trying to coordinate with the provinces. And I do think that both our chief negotiator, Janice Schrett, and our ambassador, Mark Wiseman, are looking at the looming elections in the United States and where some of these cost of living crises are maybe causing a narrowing of races for Congress. This is something that I think a lot of Republican members of Congress will start applying pressure on the White House to say, look, we're in a tight race here. Canada's an important export market for my state and my district. And a lot of my constituents believe that tariffs and higher gas prices are the result of Trump policies. So what can we do to alleviate those pressures on members of Congress who are in tight races? So I think we're looking at the big picture, trying to respond to a bit of the chaos from our partner to the south. And it is a really good Team Canada approach. You know, this isn't about politics. It's about patriotism for the country.
23: Speaking of Team Canada, it's interesting that all of this happened just ahead of the meeting of the premiers that's taking place in Prince Edward Island. And, you know, you and I often, when I'm interviewing you, are talking about China and some of these strategies that they employ to try and, you know, divide and conquer. Like, often when they levy tariffs, it's in a way that will pit one part of the country, for example, or one sector of the country against another. And this list strikes me in the same way. There's certainly more emphasis on provinces outside of Alberta and Saskatchewan, and a deliberate decision not to tariff a lot of the energy, the potash, the oil that the U.S. is on the receiving end of. How worried are you that that strategy would prove to be successful, a.k.a. they could have some success in dividing provinces?
17: I'm worried about national unity at the moment, Vashi. I'd be lying if I said I wasn't. I do think, though, the U.S. list that they released using this 1930s Smoot-Hawley tariff obscurity to impose them had less to do about regional division and more to do about the real truth that a lot of sectors are critical to the U.S. So potash, for example, for the ag states, a lot of those races where agriculture is a big determinant, they need our potash as one of the key elements of the fertilizer cycle. Energy security in North America is something I've talked about for years. So if you actually look at that list, I think it's as much about American self-interest, what they exempted, as opposed to what they tariff. But it does give us pressure points that we can explore. One thing I hope that the premiers do in Charlottetown as part of their meetings is we need to really have the prime minister as the quarterback. He's in regular communication with the president, and there will be an executive aspect of any final deal, leader to leader. And we don't need 10 provinces and 3 territories coming up with their own pressure points, their own strategies, their own campaigns that will cause division indirectly. So I really hope Team Canada can be smart, a bit strategic in how we work together, and let workers in Alberta and Ontario know that we're standing up for everyone. We're standing up for interest, not one region over the other.
23: Do you think it's possible to arrive at that endpoint if leverage is concentrated in, for example, you know, the case of oil in Alberta, in the case of potash in Saskatchewan, where the premiers are, you know, essentially Premier Smith yesterday was like, you're not going to use this as leverage. And other premiers in other provinces are saying, well, we have to like leave open that possibility. Do you think it's possible, let's say, for the prime minister or the lead on this to arrive at a position, should it be necessary, where pressure, you know, is needed to not alienate one province or another?
17: I think the Prime Minister Carney has reset the tone of dialogue with the premiers, particularly the MOU and his work with Premier Smith. He's a very different prime minister to Mr. Trudeau. There's no question. So I do think the premiers know that the prime minister wants to drive a good deal. And our retaliation, potential against the U.S. should be a last resort. The irony is these Holly Smoot tariffs, which were used in 1930, made the Great Depression worse because Canada at the time retaliated. So sometimes when we retaliate, it feels good emotionally, but it can hurt our workers even more, and it can divide one part of the country versus another. But if the U.S. continues on this almost irrational course on tariffs and on bringing down the overall North American economy, we do have to work together to see what areas of pressure can be applied as we're negotiating for a comprehensive deal. So we know some provinces are taking American spirits off their shelves. Some are not. It's a real rub for certain American governors. All of these things could be taken into consideration as part of a master deal, including 232 tariffs on auto and steel and aluminum. So I'm optimistic, but we have to start planning for pessimism. And I think that will be at the end of this 30 days. We have to have a plan to stand firm as Canadians.
23: I'll leave it on that note. Mr. O'Toole, thanks so much for your insights today. I appreciate it.
17: Always great chatting with you, Vashi. Thank you.
23: That's Aaron O'Toole, former leader of the Federal Conservative Party, and now sits on the Prime Minister's Advisory Council on the Canada-U.S. economic relationship, which is certainly fraught, to say the least, at the moment, as that countdown clock, 30 days to go until new tariffs are applied on a slew of Canadian products. It's the subject of much conversation over in Charlottetown, where the premiers are...
2: Taking a look at your weather forecast, we'll see partly cloudy skies with 40% chance of showers and a low of 20 overnight. A mix of sun and cloud into the morning with a risk of a thunderstorm later in the afternoon, reaching a high of 28. Tuesday will be cloudy with 40% chance of showers and a high of 26, and some more rain for Wednesday and a high of 25.
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24: 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And nearly 2/3 of Niagara paramedics say their mental health is suffering. 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
23: And in the meantime, everyone's trying to figure out what Canada is going to do in response should a solution not be arrived at in the next month. Some of the people trying to figure that out include the provincial premiers who have assembled in Charlottetown, Prince Edward Island. The big question that they're grappling with is how far we go in retaliation, or what do we use as leverage, given Trump did not put any new tariffs or threatened to put new tariffs on energy like oil or potash or critical minerals. Here are two different views, one from Ontario Premier Doug Ford, the other from Alberta's Danielle Smith.
29: If he continues to constantly bully us, we can't keep rolling over. We can't keep backing down. We have to go full tilt. We are an energy powerhouse. We have to utilize every tool we have in the toolbox and make sure he feels the pain.
30: That's not going to happen. I think that what will happen is that we're going to have a pretty intense period over the next 29 days, and I hope that diplomacy will prevail and the best interests of both our countries will prevail and will emerge with a signed CUSMA agreement that continues to keep a tariff-free relationship between Canada and the U.S. That's what we're all hoping for.
23: That's Alberta Premier Danielle Smith. Before that, Ontario Premier Doug Ford. CTV National News correspondent Rachel Aiello is live for us in Prince Edward Island in Charlottetown for the Premier's meeting, and she's with us on the line right now. Hi, Rachel.
31: Hey, Vashi.
23: Thanks for making the time. Tell us a little bit about the scuttlebutt today. I know yesterday was obviously all focused on what this response might look like. What are you hearing on the ground there today?
31: Yeah, so today really feels like the day where they're trying to get the agenda back on track, trying to focus in on some of the conversations that these premiers came to Charlottetown initially wanting to tackle before that Trump tariff news bomb hit them all while they were out for dinner Monday night. And so what we've heard so far today is a lot of conversation around shared issues province to province. So, for example, the wildfire situation, we heard from a number of territorial premiers on that, but also kind of making shots at Trump, saying, you know, sanction away over his concerns over the pollution and the air quality heading to the Americans, making a point of noting that Canadians, Canadian firefighters went down to the United States. So another example, I think, of the resilience and pushback. And then in terms of some other domestic issues, there's a lot of talk about various provincial-to-provincial major energy projects or energy policies, infrastructure builds that they're trying to get going. Some comments around the Churchill situation, the Ontario-Alberta pipeline. There's also a plan to put subsea cables between New Brunswick and PEI. A lot of conversation as well about healthcare transfers. The federal government kind of funding model is set to change, and that's prompting some concern from Premier saying, you know, this is not the time for the federal government to spend any less on healthcare. So it's kind of like the policy day sandwiched between two tariff days, I'd say, is how things are kind of shaken out here.
23: So on the latter, on the tariffs, the focus certainly from afar is, like, can everyone get on the same page? Should there have to be some sort of retaliatory response or threat around leverage that we have? How is that all shaking out there? What is your perception of how different the positions are between premiers versus, like, what we can see from afar?
31: Yeah, so I think there is absolutely division, and you've heard that in the comments from reaction yesterday, but we had some of that this morning as well. You know, as much as folks like Manitoba Premier Rob Canoe can say there is no uniting factor quite like Donald Trump, that is true, and that is kind of what we heard from all of the premiers after their meeting with Carney yesterday virtually. But really, I think what is going to be telling in terms of how strong those areas of disagreement are aren't going to be made evident until 30 days from now, because what we're really hearing is Ford saying, you know, if we don't get a deal during this

0: Americans with all we have go to the energy kind of nuclear, pun not intended, situation. And then you've got Smith saying no. So I think it is a kind of delicate balancing act for the Prime Minister as he makes his way down here this evening and to sit down with them in person tomorrow to hear out all of their various positions, concerns, and try to calibrate what role potentially premiers could play over the next 30 days. And then if a deal is reached, then great, we wouldn't see those tariffs and, you know, all of their issues would be eased. But you and I have been covering this long enough to know that might not be what plays out. And so then I think if it's in a situation where Canada is under pressure to retaliate, to respond in some way, figuring out how to do that is going to have to be somewhere between pulling all of our energy and not doing anything.
1: And do we have any idea where the Prime Minister or the federal government sits in that calibration at this point? Like previously, there has been a hesitancy, I think it's fair to say, to like go the route of withholding all of our oil, for example, or something like that. But maybe the calculation has changed given the actions taken by the White House. Do you have any sense of that?
0: A little. I think there was one comment yesterday from PEI Premier Rob Lance, who's also chairing this meeting, that really stood out to me. He said that in his read of what the Prime Minister told them yesterday, the Prime Minister feels that this is the time to settle this. This is the time to get a deal. So I think the Prime Minister is still trying to buy time, frankly, Vashi. And I think it'll be interesting to see tomorrow how he responds to all of the pressure from premiers to use the next 30 days to their like maximum capacity. Is he going to get pressure to go down and have some face time with Trump to try to get this solved? Or is it going to be that he comes here with a, not dismissive, but steady as she goes, kind of don't set your hair on fire yet premier's attitude? And how would that be received? Because certainly I think there is a lot of alarm here among premiers. And given the drama you've been covering and I've been covering about the Gordie Howe Bridge, I think there is some awareness of the Prime Minister's negotiating style and some hesitance, perhaps, that we could be being seen at least to concede again.
1: And what about when it comes to the provincial response more largely in the face of external pressure vis-a-vis these tariffs? I know there's, it's like deja vu. I'm sure through all of the premier's meetings you've covered, internal trade once again rearing its head. Like I remember just a few years ago, this was going to add like $200 billion to our economy. I've yet to see that fully even remotely come to fruition, but they are making additional promises when it comes to alcohol, at least. What have they agreed on? And what remains outstanding?
0: Yeah, so what we saw yesterday was, I'd say, arguably like the lowest hanging grapes in terms of things they could do to improve interprovincial trade. There's been that push for so long to free the booze, so to speak, across the country. And so what we had were 9 out of the 10 provinces sign on to an agreement to see direct-to-consumer alcohol sales made a reality across the country. It does feel like I've said this many times before, but it seems like this time they really mean it. But really, I think the read for me on the timing of that yesterday was it was a clearly direct response to Trump and essentially him kind of lighting a fire under all of them to do this, because clearly the alcohol conversation is one where they are digging their heels in. Premiers are saying we're not putting American booze back on our shelves, and what better counter to that than because we have more Canadian products to fill those empty shelves with. And so this will see it easier for Ontarians to buy BC wine and vice versa, and really it's going to be another example of how, as the Prime Minister likes to say, this we can make ourselves stronger than anyone could take away. We can do more for the Canadian economy domestically. And so this was an initial example of that. And there's a closing press conference here about 2:30 Eastern time. And we'll see what other similar packs, if any, premiers were able to get to today.
1: Just have about 30 seconds. Is there a gala? What's with this gala?
0: Yeah, so it's kind of similar to what we had play out last year in Huntsville when Ford was the chair. We had the Prime Minister privately meet all the premiers for dinner. Of course, that was when we got that lovely anecdote about Ford and Carney waxing poetic till the early morning by the fire. Don't know if that's going to be what we see tonight, but it is a closed door, media is not allowed, private dinner reception with the Prime Minister and the premiers. So perhaps a more informal touch base, break bread, share some wine, have a conversation. But we won't really see any of them together until tomorrow.
1: Okay. Thanks, Rachel. Appreciate it.
0: Thanks, Ashley.
1: Thank you. CTV National News correspondent Rachel.

0: Yellow reporting for us from Charlottetown, Prince Edward Island, where the premiers are all together. We'll take a quick break. We're going to do an explainer on those internal.
1: Life changes, and when it does, you can trust Michael St. Jean Realty every step of the way. 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
0: It's 10 minutes before the top of the hour. We were just speaking with Rach Aiello, our correspondent who's in Charlottetown, Prince Edward Island, reporting on the premier's meeting that's taking place there. Yesterday, nine of this country's 10 provinces signed onto an agreement that would allow direct-to-consumer alcohol sales. Quebec is the lone holdout, but that provincial premier indicated she'd be open to signing the agreement sometime in the future. This all, of course, comes in the face of promises now for months to really remove barriers that stand in the way to more internal trade, more free trade between provinces in light of all the tariffs that are being levied against Canada as a whole by the U.S. administration. Here is New Brunswick's Premier Susan Holt talking about this new deal, this direct-to-consumer deal between nine provinces.
15: Craft beer products, craft spirits and wine can reach markets like Ontario and Quebec and BC, and New Brunswickers can see the benefits of other Canadians enjoying our products, and Canadians can get the benefits of these products, strengthening internal trade, being our own best customer at a time when it really matters.
0: New Brunswick's Premier Susan Holt. Let's do an explainer on how much this actually could matter.
16: Explain this.
17: The explainer.
0: Help us do that. Ryan Minutia is a research fellow at the C.D. Howe Institute and author of Booze, Cigarettes, and Constitutional Dust-Ups, Canada's Quest for Interprovincial Free Trade. Hi, Ryan. Welcome to the show. Thanks for making the time.
18: Actually, so great to be here. So excited.
0: Okay, so it's funny because I just listened to Premier Holt, and it's no shade against her personally. It's just the end of what she said, like, this is what we have to do, you know, it's we're going to bring down barriers, it's going to be great. I'm paraphrasing. I feel like I've heard 300 premiers over the course of the last 20 years say the exact same thing. What is your impression of if it actually all, like, meant something and they actually did follow through on the promise of what they're talking about, how much of a big deal it could be for the economy?
18: For whatever reason, people measure, Canadians measure the health of internal trade based on whether or not they can freely trade booze. So I think it's a really important signaling effect. And if we were to divert even 5% of what Canadians consume from international booze to Canadian, that's $500 million worth of beer, wine, and spirits, particularly wine and spirits. So there's real dollars on the table. And I think that booze is a way for us to have it in our brains that we're, because no one wants to have their beer touch. No one wants their wine ripped from their hands, the wine that they want. But I agree with you that there's been a lot of announcements, a lot of photo ops amongst premiers. And so it's not surprising that over time people start to say, what have we accomplished? And I'd like to be here to say that there has been actually an incredible amount that has been accomplished and things getting across the line, especially in a country where it's so easy to be in our 13 fiefdoms.
0: Okay, so that leads me to a series of other questions I wanted to ask about sort of what has happened so far and what hasn't. And first, just on the alcohol stuff, because I think a lot of Canadians would be like, you know, just the normal reaction is like, why is it so hard? Why was it so hard to get to this point? What was the barrier to this happening for all these years? Like, why weren't we doing more alcohol sales to other parts of Canada?
18: Because provinces had alcohol monopolies, and they didn't want to lose that. If you have a monopoly, that's the last thing you want to give up. Provinces raised hundreds of millions of dollars, if not billions in the case of provinces like Ontario and Quebec, billions of dollars in profit and tax revenue from the sale of alcohol. The last thing they wanted to see was the seepage of that tax revenue to another province. They needed to use that money defensively. That's what they used to build schools and hospitals. So then you get left saying, okay, well, if we're not going to raise our money through alcohol, where else? So it was largely a money issue.
0: Okay, and so is that money issue mitigated at all, or is this basically just regardless of that, it's still important we do it given what's going on with the U.S.?
18: Yeah, the framework of this new agreement that just came out shows that provinces can continue to charge whatever taxes or markups on the alcohol that's coming in from another province. So in a way, they're not really losing that revenue argument doesn't really stand anymore. But kudos actually to Premier Susan Holt from New Brunswick, along with Manitoba and Saskatchewan. Those are the three provinces that are truly doing open market access, where there's no pre-authorization required with the regulator. In Ontario, if you're an Albertan, distiller trying to sell into Ontario, you're still going to have to get approval from the LCBO. In Manitoba, Saskatchewan, and New Brunswick, it's actually full and fettered. There's no approval process like that. So I have to give kudos to where credit is due to Premier Holt.
0: Okay, helpful. Thank you. So what about, you mentioned that there has been some progress. And this became like, you know, the second that Trump started with the tariffs, I remember like 18 months ago, this was a big part of the initial response from both the federal government, who enacted legislation to this effect, but also from the provinces, all of them saying like, this is, if not now, when will we be able to, you know, prompt more free trade between provinces? So if you were to compare the situation as it exists right now with internal barriers versus, let's say, when Trump first got into office and threatened tariffs and applied tariffs on Canada, how would you assess progress?
18: The internal trade file, you know, Confederation to the present, moves at a snail's pace. In the last 18 months, we've seen a number of announcements, and I'll asterisk, Vashi, you know, a lot of these things still have to get implemented. But we saw the introduction of a financial services chapter to the Canadian Free Trade Agreement. We saw just last week Ontario join the passport, this national securities regulator passport system, which hasn't, I didn't think that was going to happen for years. And Minister Bethlen-Palvy steps up and approves that. We had the agreement to a 30-day standard to getting people from one side of the border to another. And, you know, each one of these stacked up really amounts to quite amount of meaningful progress. And if I were to say one thing to Trump, I don't know if he knew what he was doing in timing his tariff vitriol just before Charlottetown and all the premiers meeting, but I couldn't have asked for a better time for him to do so, because there's no better time than on the eve of the premiers getting together, because they need to be able to come out of this meeting and say, we're doing something. And internal trade is the perfect file for that.
0: And when you look at the possibilities that exist beyond the progress that's been made so far, where do you think they primarily exist?
18: Housing and construction, making it easier to build, bringing down the cost to build. Look, we've announced a litany of major projects, obviously infrastructure projects. There's already strain on Canada's domestic labor force capacity. We need to be doing things like code harmonization for electric, for construction. We need to be making it, you know, an occupational health safety rules need to be harmonized across the provinces. Everything that that is within our power to unlock those big projects that everyone's clamoring for, and it's really, there's a huge labor component to it. So making it easier for home and construction by way of labor, for sure.
0: And what stands in the way of that happening at this point?
18: Inertia. We have rules that have existed for years just for the simple reason they are. And it's scary for a regulator to change the rules of the road. That will an accident happen? You know, they've got to think about the downstream consequences. Regulation tends to go one direction, and that's up. And it's hard for someone to stand and say, I think we need to think about growth and competitiveness as also an interest. And it takes leaders like the premiers to be able to push that forward, because, you know, the inertia is really strong.
0: Okay, that's a point, if none other, to leave it on. Ryan, thanks so much for the analysis this afternoon. Really appreciate it.
18: Thanks so much for having me.
0: I should say analysis and explanation for our explainer. Ryan Minutia is a research fellow at the C.D. Howe Institute and author of Booze, Cigarettes, and Constitutional Dust-Ups, Canada's Quest for Interprovincial Free Trade. So that new booze agreement is part of the premier's response to what's going on with new tariffs.
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22: From the National Newsroom of the Canadian Press, I'm Lisa Laporte. Voters in three federal ridings will head to the polls next month in by-elections that were announced today. Prime Minister Mark Carney's office announced the by-elections will be held in Ontario's Beaches, East York, Chicoutimi-Lefjord in Quebec, and BC's North Vancouver-Capilano riding. All three by-elections will be held on August 31st. Two wildfires burning northwest of Kamloops, BC, and threatening the village of Clinton have merged. The BC Wildfire Service says the Pear Lake and 59 Creek blazes merged late yesterday and were still very active this morning. It says the wildfire has crossed Highway 97 while noting the flames are moving into an area already scarred by wildfire. Meantime, a raging wildfire in southwestern France continues to creep closer toward the wine region city of Bordeaux. Shifting wind gusts and hot conditions continue to complicate the firefighting efforts to limit the spread of the monster blaze that's been burning out of control since the middle of the week. Meantime, in Spain, authorities say a man was killed in a wildfire in a suburb of Valencia, marking that country's first recorded wildfire death. 1 year into her new job as commander of the Royal Canadian Air Force, Lieutenant General Jamie Spicer-Blanchet says she can see an immediate effect of the federal government's big defense spending boost. In an interview, she says the Royal Canadian Air Force aircraft are spending much more time in the air than they have in many years, largely in part due to an influx of funding.
23: By having this money, we were able to generate, you know, more spare parts and more flying hours, and that results in more experienced personnel, more upgrades, more, you know, more readiness.
22: NATO says Canada met its alliance spending commitment for the first time this year by shelling out the equivalent of 2% of gross domestic product on defense. And laneway homes have been pitched as a solution to building livable spaces to increase housing supply and open room for rental income. Andrew Fishman, owner of Toronto-based boutique contracting firm Laneway Home Builders, says the narrative has broadened as more older homeowners look for ways to age in their neighborhood while offering the younger generation a chance at home ownership.
24: The big thing that we see is that there's so many homeowners today that love where they live. They love their house. They don't want to leave their neighborhood. So the idea of remaining where they've lived and loved for so long is a really big factor.
22: More cities and municipalities have joined the likes of Toronto and Vancouver in offering incentives and bylaw changes to push for more housing. This is the Canadian Press. In sports, Canada's Felix Dolcey has won silver in the men's gymnastics all-around final at the Commonwealth Games in Scotland. Here's Canadian Press reporter Brenda Molina Navidad.
25: He came within 0.2 of gold medalist Reuben Ward of host Scotland at Glasgow International Arena. Australia's Jesse Moore took bronze. This is Dolcey's second medal of the competition. The 24-year-old helped lead Canada to gold in the men's team event last week when he topped the individual standings. Canada also won silver in the women's gymnastics team event.
22: Canada now has 5 medals at the Commonwealth Games, 1 gold, 2 silver, and 2 bronze. The Toronto Blue Jays and Boston Red Sox are at play this hour in Game 3 of their weekend series in Major League Baseball. That's tied at 1-1. And in CFL action, the Montreal Alouettes take on the Hamilton Tiger Cats tonight. From the Canadian Press, I'm Lisa Laporte.
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5: Taking a look at your weather forecast, we'll see partly cloudy skies with 40% chance of showers and a low of 20 overnight. A mix of sun and cloud into the morning with a risk of a thunderstorm later in the afternoon, reaching a high of 28. Tuesday will be cloudy with 40% chance of showers and a high of 26, and some more rain for Wednesday and a high of 25.
6: If he continues to constantly bully us, we can't keep rolling over. We can't keep backing down. We have to go full tilt. We are an energy powerhouse. We have to utilize every tool we have in the toolbox and make sure he feels the pain.
7: That's not going to happen. I think that what will happen is that we're going to have a pretty intense period over the next 29 days, and I hope that diplomacy will prevail and the best interests of both our countries will prevail and will emerge with a signed CUSMA agreement that continues to keep a tariff-free relationship between Canada and the U.S. That's what we're all hoping for.
8: Two different views there from two different premiers as the premiers collectively meet in Charlottetown, Prince Edward Island. That was Alberta's Premier Danielle Smith. Before that, Ontario's Premier Doug Ford talking about what Canada will do in response to these latest tariffs or the threat of imposing new tariffs in 30 days from U.S. President Donald Trump. How will the disagreement over what to do next shake down? Let's bring in the Daily Debrief panel to talk about that.
27: The Daily Debrief.
8: With me this afternoon, all of our Wednesday regulars. Laura D'Angelo is Vice President of National Strategy and Public Affairs at Enterprise Canada. Jeff Rutledge is Senior Vice President at Vantage. And Stephanie Levitz is a Senior Reporter in the Globe and Mail's Ottawa Bureau. Hi, everybody.
28: Hello.
8: Jeff, I'll kick things off with you because it feels like deja vu. I swear about 18 months ago, we had the exact same conversation, listening to the exact same clips from Alberta's Premier and Ontario's Premier, who have always had a disagreement over how far we should threaten to go in response to Trump. How do you think this one unfolds?
29: Well, I think what it proves is that the way that the positions the premiers take on these issues polls with their constituents has not changed. So for Premier Smith, it doesn't poll well to take a position of cutting off the U.S. and damaging the relationship. And for Premier Ford, it polls well to present the aggressive tone that he presented yesterday. So the reality is, I don't think anybody knows how this shakes out, and I think that, you know, lots of us are armchair quarterbacking this, and unfortunately, and I think this is the most challenging part, is Canadians are feeling whiplash, one, but two, they're feeling like there's not a general plan whatsoever. Like, I feel like we're waking up and once again we are living and dying by the tweets of the president, and governments don't seem like they have the ability to put together a cohesive approach. And more to that point is, I understand that for the Council of Federations, trade was not the primary agenda issue until the president tweeted, and then it became the primary issue. So, you know, that might say something.
8: Well, I also think, like, we can't escape the fact that a lot of this is by design. Like, everything that Jeff just laid out, Laura, like, you know, China knows how to pit parts of the country against each other. China understands how certain resources of value to them don't need to be tariffed in the same way that others do, and that it'll get Saskatchewan mad at Ontario, et cetera, et cetera. Like, that's what Trump is doing to a certain degree here, for sure. Like, this was a very strategic list that the White House released. They had to know that, it would kind of shake down publicly in the way that it kind of is now. How do you think that that's being internalized by the, we'll start with the premiers.
0: Well, I'm glad you said that, Vashi, because that's what I was going to talk about is it, you know, Jeff is right that the premier's response is absolutely tied to polling. There's no question. But it's also tied to where Trump is choosing to attack the economy. And he has, I would say, quite blunt, with using quite a blunt force tool, attacked very specific regions. And that is clearly having an impact on the premiers around that first minister's table. You just have to look at the responses to see that. You have Doug Ford coming out very strongly, a province that is about to be devastated if these tariffs actually go through. Same with Premier Eby, also quite strongly, versus, you know, you have Premier Holt in Quebec being a little more measured. She's not
8: for sure.
0: She's not taking she's not taking off. I'm sorry, in Quebec, I mentioned New Brunswick, but you're right. Also, Premier Frechette in Quebec. Neither of them are ruling out the option of retaliating come the middle of August if that needs to happen. And I think the premiers are internalizing what Trump is doing in a very obvious way differently. I think it's interesting to compare it to China. China sometimes feels like it appears like they're doing it a little bit less overtly, whereas Trump's approach to this is very direct. There is no question about what he is doing and how he thinks that Canada will react to that.
8: What is the plan, though, Stephanie, where a reaction is concerned? Obviously, it's going to be led by the Prime Minister, who has said, you know, 10 words about these new tariffs, and who, from everything I can discern from people who work in and around him, like, did not know that this new slew of them were going to be threatened when they were.
9: Yeah, and it's, you know, I understand that folks are at maybe at a place where they say, look, Donald Trump is unpredictable. Look, Donald Trump, you know, he can be punitive. You look at him the wrong way and suddenly, like, you're enemy number one. But I wonder at some point if we don't start pushing back on that argument a little bit, right? And we push back in the sense that why do we get a feeling that the government has not somewhere in the bowels of the Privy Council office or the Prime Minister's office gamed this all out? Mm-hmm. And said, okay, what are the ways that Trump could do things? Could he use these Section 338s? Could he use this? Could he use that? If he did, then what? And maybe the granularity of it, like the sectoral specific that he's going to go after hockey sticks, like, okay, maybe we shouldn't necessarily have that degree of foresight, right? But it's odd to me that we still allow ourselves to be caught off guard by a president who has made it his calling card to catch people off guard. So get ahead of it, right? Get ahead of the planning, if not the retaliation. And I think to your point earlier, I mean, 18 months we were having this exact same conversation. The premiers have long been divided on this point, how you should react. I mean, think about, there's no national unity on the idea of taking American booze off the shelves, just as a for example, right? And I think the challenge for the Doug Fords and the David Eby's versus the Daniel Smiths is that they perhaps have some confidence or comfort that they'll keep getting bailouts from Ottawa. That the Prime Minister and the Liberal government will not let those industries go under. They will keep putting together aid packages and financial support. And so, sure, hit them, because the government's going to come and pay you money. And both Ford and Eby are not, shall we say, in like the best political position at the moment. So they're going to take the stance there, you know, with the backing of Ottawa, knowing Ottawa will probably come in and save the day if they need to.
8: Although, you know, recently we could say the same about Alberta getting federal help with Jeff, the pipeline, right? I think, you know, and I recall even then Prime Minister Justin Trudeau essentially saying, like, no one region will bear disproportionately the response to this. Like, we will, quote unquote, make you whole. But I just don't think in this case Premier Smith or Premier Mo are even going to, like, be like, oh, well, you know, you're going to send us some money. So, okay, use the oil and potash as a negotiating stick. Like, it does not seem like a movable position from the outside.
29: No, and it is going to be completely disproportionate, and any commitment by the feds to say, no, everybody's going to be made whole is just foolish. And to be honest, it runs counter to the narrative that Prime Minister Carney presented in his Davos speech, which was that everything has been upended, the order has completely changed. And so if he can say that about the global economy, then it has to be true for the Canadian economy as well. And so I think the questions that Canadians are left wanting answers for is, okay, if the entire system is going to be upset and disrupted, then who is it impacting? What is it impacting? Where in this country is it impacting? When is that going to happen? And how much is it going to hurt? And I don't think that the Prime Minister is being honest with Canadians about what this change looks like for the country, because we can't just continue to write checks to industries to offset the impacts of tariffs. We are apparently on a plan to change how the Canadian economy works, but that's a decade away from arrival time. And so between here and there, the Prime Minister and the Privy Council Office and all of the politicians out there have a responsibility to build some confidence within Canadians about the plan for the country.
8: Well, we have a lot more to talk about when it comes to that. And also, speaking of the plan for the country, the new bridge, supposed to be a big Gordie Howe celebration, opening ceremony on Friday. Nobody's going anymore because of, or nobody, high profile from the Prime Minister's office or Minister's offices or White House because of all the bad blood with these new tariffs. We're going to talk about the text of the deal.
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1: 20 minutes past the top of the hour, the Gordie Howe Bridge saga continues. Just to bring you up to speed, Donald Trump didn't want it to open, though it was able to open and scheduled to, because of concerns, he said, about the degree to which the U.S. would benefit. Canada paid for the construction of the bridge to the tune of more than $6 billion, and the original deal was we would build it, the tolls would come to Canada until the costs are covered, and then after that, the tolls would be split between Michigan and Canada. A couple of weeks ago, the Prime Minister agreed to a new deal with the White House, and it's the substance of that deal that has been anything but clear. Here is how the Prime Minister described what would happen with net profits or net revenue, whatever you want to call it. He said that it would include certain things before split between Canada and the United States. This is what he told Tara Nelson in Calgary back on July 12th.
2: We are sharing after Canada is paid back. So we get the revenues, then the servicing of the cost of the bridge and paying the debt of the bridge. And then what's left over, there's a split of that.
1: 4 days later in London, Ontario, he reiterated that.
3: It is an agreement for 15 years to split net revenues. Splitting of tolls, any sharing of the toll revenue won't happen until all of the debt is repaid.
1: Okay, so finally, last night, the text of the deal was released, and lo and behold, there is no specific stipulation about debt and about that being part of what is covered before any splitting of the tolls occurs. Pierre Poilievre, the leader of the Federal Conservatives, wrote on social media, the opposite of what you said, basically summarizing everything I just said. How do we trust anything else you say about dealing with the United States? The Daily Debrief panel is here to talk about the politics of this. Stephanie Levitz, Jeff Rutledge, and Laura D'Angelo. Steph, I'll start with you. This isn't what the Prime Minister said.
4: Nope.
1: What does that mean for him?
4: Nope, it is not. And this is, you know, the Prime Minister, in his tenure thus far, there's been a handful of times where he's misspoken. He's had to clarify. He'll say, I didn't mean what I said I meant. And, you know, we can, on the one, say, okay, we're all human. It happens. Not here. Not here. This is one where the opening of this bridge, the back and forth on this bridge, has taken on political significance and symbolism that is far beyond the actual bridge itself. And the Prime Minister has already sort of misspoken about this bridge, like when he said, oh no, it's going to open on time, and then suddenly it wasn't opening at all. And so what it means is the Prime Minister is going to have to get before a microphone and clarify.
1: And Laura, he will not today, and I know that because Noah Wachter, one of our producers, went to stake him out in front of the Prime Minister's office, and staffer said nor anybody else from the federal government will not be answering questions about this today. What does that tell you?
5: It tells me a couple of things. It tells me, one, what has likely happened, and I could be wrong, but what has likely happened is one of two things. Either the details changed between when the Prime Minister was originally speaking about it and when the details came out, which is not unheard of, or, quite frankly, they were poorly briefed. And unfortunately, that happens in politics, but potentially poorly briefed, whether that, who knows how that could happen, whether that was, you know, public servants, negotiators, miscommunication, you know, between the two governments at a lower level, and the Prime Minister was briefed. But this is part of the challenge of having the top job, right? You wear what you say publicly. You are held accountable. You are not just explaining things the way a CEO is. And when a mistake happens like this, again, whether that is something changed or someone was briefed incorrectly, you have to answer for it, because to Stephanie's point, this is no longer just a bridge opening. This is a massive symbol for the Canada-US relationship and for what's happening right now.
1: And certainly, like, as Laura outlines, Jeff, all those possibilities of what happened exist, for sure. The other possibility is that the Prime Minister lied.
6: I mean, it's possible. I chalk it up to boy math, as the kids say these days. no, I don't I would guess that he was probably either misbriefed or read the wrong agreement. But it doesn't matter. It doesn't matter. You can't get this wrong. And it almost feels like when the Prime Minister left the World Cup game, President Trump slapped a sticky note on the back, on his back that said, kick me. Because these are the sorts of scenarios where if you allow it to happen, then people will be all over it. And most importantly, at a moment like this, where trust in what the Prime Minister communicates is so critical. You can't get this wrong. And you also can't try to spin on it. And realistically, like, look, I get it. He doesn't want to come out today and speak to it. But the longer that he lets this sit, the more people like us are going to be talking about it. And Canadians are going to go, huh, that's weird. Why isn't he just saying what he actually means? And that's the real challenge for the communications advisors around him, to tell him, get to that bloody mic, answer the questions, eat it for 24 hours, and let's move on.
5: Yeah, and I think, like, you know, if there was a mistake or misinterpretation, whatever, like, it's very easy to say that, Stephanie. And I think also, like, the bigger picture here is the questions for him on the substance of the deal. We're trying to get at, what did we concede? Did we concede? To what degree did we concede? What does that mean for further concessions that could come down the road? And given what's occurred over the last, you know, 72 hours, those seem like pretty pressing questions even right now.
4: Yeah, and that's the awkwardness about all of this, I suppose, if we're looking at the political lens here for the Prime Minister, because it is another concession on a list of concessions. And given the events of the last, you know, couple of days with the new round of tariffs, so we just conceded on a bridge and now we've been walloped with tariffs again. So what, like, what's that? And that the optics around that are terrible. And again, even as though people may be willing to say, well, Trump mercurial, Trump this, sure, Trump that, the point is we keep seeming to do things to try and placate the Americans, and none of it seems to work. And I think Mr. Carney owes Canadians a really clear and clean explanation for that.
5: And the motivation could be, you know, we thought this was a necessary concession for the greater good,
4: sure,
5: Laura, of opening the bridge, which is,
4: sure,
5: economically super significant. You know, these were calculated concessions that we made that we thought we had to, again, in order for the greater good. But this is something that we've talked about. Like, that case isn't made.
7: Yes. And we talk about this, I feel like the four of us talk about this almost every week. Communications matter. The way you communicate with the Canadian public in political situations like this matter, because Canadians are actually looking to the Prime Minister for information, but also how they are supposed to feel about something. And so communicating to Canadians, as in the way you just outlined, why a concession like this might be important, is as much a part of the job and an important part of the exercise around not just the Gordie Howe bridge, but the broader Canada-US relationship right now and trade war, so that Canadians feel like they have the information they need to continue to move forward and continue to trust the Prime Minister throughout what is going to be a very challenging summer.
5: But to be clear, like, part of the reason that the Prime Minister was so insistent that the debt, you know, would be covered before profits split was to leave the impression, Jeff, that there wasn't a major concession made.
6: Yeah, and look, I've been pretty confident about things that I believe and presented in the same fashion the Prime Minister did, but he's just flat out wrong here. And, you know, I would have been, you know, taking my partisan hat off, I would have been, you know, all too happy to say those darn Americans, they screwed us on the bridge, if the Prime Minister came out and said, look, the deal has been switched. Like,
5: right,
6: the concession
5: piece.
6: Which,
5: who knows,
6: switched.
5: Maybe that's part of what happened too. We
6: don't know. It could be, but tell us. Let me know. Call me.
5: Last 30 seconds to you, Steph.
4: Well, I'd say, hey, call me first. But, you know, I do think this is it. I think the Prime Minister is simply just an explanation. That's it. I think Canadians will trust the answer, and he's going to have to prove that trust is still earned, because this is a pretty grievous comms or otherwise mistake.
5: Okay, I'll leave it there. Guys, thank you. Appreciate the discussion. Laura D'Angelo, Jeff Rutledge, and Stephanie Levitz, our Wednesday Daily Debrief panel. Love to hear, as usual, what you think about what Canada should or shouldn't do in this case, what you think of the Prime Minister on the bridge. 71010 is the number.
8: Taking a look at your weather forecast, we'll see partly cloudy skies with 40% chance of showers and a low of 20 overnight. A mix of sun and cloud into the morning with a risk of a thunderstorm later in the afternoon, reaching a high of 28. Tuesday will be cloudy with 40% chance of showers and a high of 26, and some more rain for Wednesday and a high of 25.
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11: Older tariffs, newer tariffs, and a whole bunch of stuff that's happening in the interim. Of course, the auto sector has been at the forefront of all of this, and auto sector workers in particular. They are actually, the Unifor, the union who represents those workers, is actually involved in negotiations right now with two of the big car makers after reaching a successful agreement with Ford. Lana Payne is the national president of Unifor, and she's with us to talk a bit more about that. Hi, Lana. Pleasure to welcome you back to the show.
12: Hi, great to be here.
11: Really appreciate it. I have a whole bunch of questions about some of the unique features of these negotiations, but I did want to start off just on the news this week of the latest round of tariffs, because some of them are specific to the auto sector. Once again, there's 30 days, of course, or 29 now, I guess, before they actually get imposed. But what is your sense of, I guess, how you think this country should be responding, the government should be responding?
12: Yeah, the tariffs that we'll see or potentially see in 28 days now, I guess it is, are according to the U.S. in response to things that we have done, which were in response to things that they had done in terms of the trade aggression that we've been experiencing for 18 months. So the new tariffs would apply to a whole host of goods, not necessarily in the auto sector. They're looking at forestry and chemicals and all sorts sorts of things as a retaliation against Canada. So that, you know, obviously we have to take this seriously as a country. I believe that we're seeing a fair bit of posturing right now before we get to a bargaining table. That's not to say that Trump won't live up to his threats here, but we expected these kinds of you know, threats to intensify before we got to a serious negotiating table right now.
11: So do you think that's what's going to happen? Do you think that those talks will intensify this month?
12: I believe they will. All indications are that they will. Does that mean we'll get a deal this fall? I wish I had a crystal ball to be able to say that. The reality is there is a lot at stake right now, and in particular a lot at stake for Canadian workers. We've been hurt, you know, I would say significantly by the current tariffs, which have been punishing Canadian workers in a number of sectors, auto, forestry, you know, just to name a few. So we do need to get things clarified here. But at the end, if we're unable to make any progress, then that means Canada is going to have to look at changing its tactics here. And I think there's some strengthening of resolve in that regard from what I've been seeing in the last number of days.
11: And what do you mean by that? What have you borne witness to?
12: Well, I believe we've got to take stock of what we have to do in response here. It's that we can't give any more concessions. We absolutely cannot give any more concessions. They have gotten us nowhere. We haven't gotten one thing in return for them, including being able to get to a serious negotiating table with the U.S. So those tactics haven't worked, and we'll have to try new ones unless we see ourselves making serious progress in the coming days and
11: just
12: months.
11: One more question on that before I move over to the negotiations. And I wondered, like, there's this whole debate between the premiers happening right now about how far you go in using the leverage that we clearly do have around energy in particular with the United States. Do you have a position on that?
12: I think we have to put everything on the table and work out what it is Canada can live with. And I believe the premiers have to come together. We need solidarity in this moment. If we've ever needed it before, as a country, we absolutely need it right now. And I think it's fair to say that some parts of Canada have been hurt greater than others in this trade war. And a lot of workers have been hurt. So let's put them first in this fight and make sure that we go to the table with all of our strength and with a willingness to use leverage if we need to.
11: Okay, on the negotiations that are going on right now with GM and Stellantis, I read this a couple of super interesting pieces about the deal that you were able to reach with Ford and how it includes securing investment, like not just you know, things that directly impact workers around wages and working conditions, but also investment. Can you help us understand how the union arrived at a point where like this became something to pursue in negotiations?
12: Well, to be fair, we've always made investment as part of our bargaining with the Detroit 3, because without investment, we don't get product, and without product, we don't have

0: This has been going on for quite a spell right now in terms of being part of negotiations, because once we lost the auto pact, we lost a baseline for Canadian investment. We lost a baseline for content requirements, for example, and that losing that meant we lost any kind of structural investment guarantees for Canada. So our union basically had to pick up the slack here and make it part of our negotiations with the auto companies. You saw in the case of Ford, most recently, another $1.2 billion being invested in their Canadian facilities, and that's on top of what we saw committed during our last round of bargaining at the Oakville facility, which now has been completely retooled, and people are being called back to work there by the hundreds every week, and we have about 300 still on layoff there. So this is critical for our union, and it's always it needs to be a critical priority for us in bargaining, and it will be again when we sit down to the table on August 10th with General Motors. And as you know, there we have an idle plant, and we've lost a shift in Oshawa, and we have an idle plant in Kami. So investment is critically important, because that's what provides us job stability here.
1: In the case of Ford, how would you characterize the reception to like, I know you've arrived at a deal, obviously, but like, how would you characterize their willingness to make this a big part of what you agreed to?
0: Yeah, I think there was a clear understanding, I would say, by Ford Motor Company that they sell a lot of vehicles in Canada, and therefore they should be investing in Canada. And I think that this should be the principle of any trade negotiation, whether it's with the United States or any other country in the world, that if you want to be able to sell vehicles in Canada, you ought to build them in Canada. And that means investing in our manufacturing footprint. Ford Motor Company has been here for over 100 years, and they've been investing in our manufacturing footprint. Obviously, the other two Detroit 3 companies have done the same, and Toyota and Honda have done the same in terms of investing in Canada. But that's not to say we don't have a problem. We have a shared problem with the United States, and that is we have allowed over time more and more imports into the North American market where those countries and companies don't invest in Canada in the same way that these companies do. And I think that this is something that can form the basis of a discussion with the United States in these CUSMA talks.
1: And when it comes to looking forward to the other negotiations, do you anticipate a similar level of reception on the investment piece?
0: I think it's going to be hard. Everything is hard right now because of Trump's tariffs. I can't and won't sugarcoat that for you, and I don't sugarcoat it for our members. This tariff regime that Trump has put in place has made everything much more difficult for our union. But we have to use the leverage we have as a union. We did that with Ford Motor Company. We will do that with GM and Stellantis, and it may be tougher there, but the reality is we will constantly remind them that Canadians buy a lot of their vehicles, and in return for buying them, they expect these companies to invest in Canada, invest in Canadian jobs, and I would say invest in good Canadian union jobs, and that'll be part of the argument that we make. Obviously, there is a benefit for them for investing in Canada. That is, Canadians see them doing that, and secondly, our workforce is the best in the world, and they're the best at what they do in the auto sector, and that is a big competitive advantage for these companies.
1: I'll leave it on that note. Lana, thanks so much for making the time for the conversation. Really appreciate it.
0: Thank you.
1: Thank you. Lana Payne is the national president of Unifor, here to talk a little bit about negotiations going on with two remaining big automakers out of the United States, or based in the United States, with Canadian representation, GM and Stellantis. They have already reached a deal.
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13: It's 10 minutes before the top of the hour. This week, the White House decided to levy a whole bunch, or threatened to levy a whole bunch of new tariffs of, to the tune of 50% on things like hockey sticks, Canadian wine going to the United States, a whole host, a long, long list of stuff that they're going to put new taxes on, new tariffs on in 28 days from now. If basically some movement doesn't occur, though we don't know exactly what. The person leading the charge for the White House on the American Arkansas is U.S. Trade Representative Jamison Greer. And he was before the Senate Finance Committee in the United States today, asked many questions about the president's trade agenda, and in particular, the kind of wider issue of CUSMA, the free trade agreement between Canada, the United States, and Mexico. Canada and the United States are engaged in substantive discussions, but not formal negotiations on CUSMA. Mexico and the United States, Greer is going to Mexico, I think, tomorrow, he said in this hearing, they are engaged in formal negotiations. We don't really have an assessment, or never have from the American perspective, of how soon they think they could arrive at some sort of agreement. And that changed today with this testimony from the USTR, who was asked to outline a realistic timeline for these trade discussions with both Canada and Mexico. Here's what he said.
9: I am hopeful that before the end of the year, we can have at least options for President Trump and the leaders of Canada and or Mexico to consider potential interim arrangements or things that Canada can do on the one hand and Mexico can do on the other hand to strengthen enforcement, to improve their commitments toward us, and to make sure that we're managing all of the trade issues. So I would love to have between now and the end of the year at least some arrangements, one with Canada, one with Mexico, and then some of these issues that are really important, like rules of origin. I know labor environment is important to a lot of folks here, that take a little more time to have further discussion of that, including with Congress in the following year.
13: So that's very interesting on a number, like a lot of little things to glean out of that. First of all, one-on-one with Canada, one-on-one with Mexico, which kind of substantiates the approach the U.S. has had so far, or reinforces it, which is like, you know, bilateral discussions, not this big trilateral negotiation about renewing CUSMA as a whole. Doesn't mean CUSMA goes away, but basically I think they see it as we have these irritants with Canada and these irritants with Mexico, and, you know, obviously Canadians will disagree with how those irritants are characterized or defined by the U.S., but still, like, here's what we have to negotiate on this side, here's what we have to negotiate on that side. So the fact that he thinks that that will occur on a bilateral basis and sort of confirm that is one thing. The other thing is a timeline, the idea that there would be something to put before Prime Minister Carney and President Trump before the end of the year to say, hey, are we going to go ahead with this? Especially given that, you know, the context of this week's tariffs or threat of tariffs is very much related to kind of, you know, more trade issues. So how are you going to get to the point, basically, where you have this deal to put in front of the two leaders? It feels very far from that at this point, but perhaps what the president is doing with this threat of new tariffs is expediting those discussions. Who knows? We'll have to wait to hear perhaps from the prime minister when he arrives in Charlottetown, Prince Edward Island, for a meeting with the premiers. They are there this week to get together. Of course, the dominant discussion yesterday was all about what happened with this new threat of new tariffs. Rachel Aiello is a national correspondent with CTV National News. She's in Charlottetown covering all the developments.
14: So I think there is absolutely division, and you've heard that in the comments from reaction yesterday, but we had some of that this morning as well. You know, as much as folks like Manitoba Premier Rob Canoe can say there is no uniting factor quite like Donald Trump, that is true, and that is kind of what we heard from all of the premiers after their meeting with Carney yesterday virtually. But really, I think what is going to be telling in terms of how strong those areas of disagreement are aren't going to be made evident until 30 days from now, because what we're really hearing is Ford saying, you know, if we don't get a deal during this crucial 30-day period, then we should hit the Americans with all we have, go to the energy, kind of nuclear, pun not intended, situation. And then you've got Smith saying no. So I think it is a kind of delicate balancing act for the Prime Minister as he makes his way down here this evening and to sit down with them in person tomorrow to hear out all of their various positions, concerns, and try to calibrate what role potentially premiers could play over the next 30 days. And then if a deal is reached, then great, we wouldn't see those tariffs and, you know, all of their issues would be eased. But you and I have been covering this long enough to know that might not be what plays out. And so then I think if it's in a situation where Canada is under pressure to retaliate, to respond in some way, figuring out how to do that is going to have to be somewhere between pulling all of our energy and not doing anything.
13: And do we have any idea where the Prime Minister or the federal government sits in that calibration at this point? Like previously, there has been a hesitancy, I think it's fair to say, to like go the route of withholding all of our oil, for example, or something like that. But maybe the calculation has changed given the actions taken by the White House. Do you have any sense of that?
14: A little. I think there was one comment yesterday from PEI Premier Rob Lance, who's also chairing this meeting, that really stood out to me. He said that in his read of what the Prime Minister told them yesterday, the Prime Minister feels that this is the time to settle this. This is the time to get a deal. So I think the Prime Minister is still trying to buy time, frankly, Vashi. And I think it'll be interesting to see tomorrow how he responds to all of the pressure from premiers to use the next 30 days to their like maximum capacity. Is he going to get pressure to go down and have some face time with Trump to try to get this solved? Or is it going to be that he comes here with a, not dismissive, but steady as she goes, kind of don't set your hair on fire yet premier's attitude? And how would that be received? Because certainly I think there is a lot of alarm here among premiers. And given the drama you've been covering and I've been covering about the Gordie Howe Bridge, I think there is some awareness of the Prime Minister's negotiating style and some hesitance, perhaps, that we could be being seen at least to concede again.
13: CTV National News correspondent Rachel Aiello is over in Charlottetown this week covering the Premier's meeting. The Prime Minister is set to arrive this evening and hold a bunch of meetings tomorrow before some sort of gala takes place or dinner between the Premier's and himself. Of course, that trade relationship, the threats of new tariffs remain front and center in the discussions that will take place. A lot of you sending us your thoughts on that as well. Retaliation is not the way, one listener writes. Carney has it right. Calm without emotional blathering, calm walking forward. You can't emotionally respond to an emotional child. Another listener says, Canada should stop being a bunch of whining babies. Scrap the supply management and save Canadians hundreds of dollars on dairy and other products. Certainly a debate to be had about supply management. I mean, we've had it for a long time. It's actually one unifying things for federal parties who all have never opposed in an election I've covered supply management as a thing. It's very vote rich for them in both Quebec and Ontario. It's one thing to have that debate. It's another, though, to say, if we did concede on it, are you sure that we'd get anything in exchange from Trump? I think it's a relevant question to ask. Another listener says, try an excise tax on critical minerals and potash. Another one says, if the Prime Minister is going to defend supply management, he should make the case to Canadians' consumers on the reasons he's doing so. Given the chance, I think many Canadians would give up supply management to get a deal that saves jobs and give consumers better choice on dairy. Oil and potash, one listener says, have to be on the table to put pressure on the American government. The rest of it is a joke. If provinces can't get together and come up with a precise attack against Trump, you're wasting your time. Good God, Danielle Smith is naive. One more listener says, you don't have to agree with Ford's bombast, but she's naive and has constantly weakened Canada's position. Finally, he's already dishonored two deals, one listener says. Why would he honor a third? Not.
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24: 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They're burnt out. 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
1: Eurospot introduces Oops Moment Number 4. Those times you drop everything. The story, the meeting, the day.
2: From the National Newsroom of the Canadian Press, I'm Lisa Laporte. Prime Minister Mark Carney is calling 3 by-elections for ridings in Ontario, Quebec, and British Columbia.
19: Constituents in the 3 electoral districts will head to the polls on August 31st. Toronto's Beaches East York seat was vacated by Nate Erskine-Smith, a former federal housing minister. Conservative MP Richard Martel resigned from his Quebec seat after being appointed to the Senate. North Vancouver Capilano was held by the Liberals' Jonathan Wilkinson, now Canada's ambassador to the European Union. Jim Bronskill, The Canadian Press, Ottawa.
2: 2 wildfires burning southwest of Kamloops, B.C., and threatening the village of Clinton have merged. The B.C. Wildfire Service says the Pear Lake and 59 Creek blazes merged late Saturday and were still very active this morning. Meantime, an evacuation alert has been lifted for more than 500 properties in B.C.'s central Okanagan region that were threatened by wildfire. The federal conservatives are calling for an emergency meeting focused on U.S. President Donald Trump's tariff threats. The Conservative Shadow Minister for Canada-U.S. Relations is calling on Ottawa to provide its negotiation plan for Trump. Shiv Majumdar says Ottawa needs to table its written plans at an emergency meeting of the Standing Committee on International Trade while explaining how the government will address Trump's latest tariff threat. Police in Germany say the suspect in Saturday's deadly van attack in Berlin is dead. Here's ABC News foreign correspondent Britt Klenet.
22: The suspect has been shot and killed by police following that attack at a Pride event here in the city. The 21-year-old, he was suspected of driving a van into a crowd and stabbing multiple people. One person has been killed. Several others are fighting for their lives. Police say that officers fired at the man after he rushed towards them with a knife and that he died at the scene.
2: That was ABC's Britt Klenet. Patrons of the Halifax Public Gardens say they are left with questions and sadness following the recent vandalism of an historic tree that was first harmed in a 2022 incident. Halifax resident Tom Boats says he walks the gardens regularly and was baffled and disheartened to learn the 200-year-old tree had been vandalized again.
25: Honestly, just extremely disappointed. Like, someone's trying to leave, like, a terrible mark on the public gardens, and just to see this beautiful tree kind of get defaced again, it's just so disappointing. And how can it even happen after the first time a couple years ago?
2: Police say the vandalism happened last weekend and no suspects have been identified. And UNESCO has added France's D-Day landing beaches and Mount Olympus in Greece to the World Heritage List. This is the Canadian Press. In sports, Toronto's Joshua Liendo defended his Commonwealth Games title in the men's 100-meter butterfly today, winning gold in a meet record of 50.42 seconds. This comes after fellow Canadian Felix Dolcy won silver in the men's gymnastics all-around final. The Boston Red Sox beat the Toronto Blue Jays 6-1 in Major League Baseball action today to wrap up their weekend series. In CFL action tonight, the Montreal Alouettes take on the Hamilton Tiger Cats. And signs saying welcome to Philly LeBron have popped up around Philadelphia after LeBron James' announcement online that he's signing with the 76ers organization. Here's Joe Varden, an NBA reporter for The Athletic.
26: No one's saying how long LeBron knew that it was going to be Philadelphia, but those around him did not know.
2: James was drafted by the Cleveland Cavaliers back in 2003. From the Canadian Press, I'm Lisa Laporte.
27: This is what people think being a paramedic is like. Clear. 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

0: 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Today we're going to be talking about something that touches almost every family, workplace, and community. We're going to be talking about addiction. For many people, addiction is still misunderstood. It's often viewed through the lens of stigma, bad choices, or moral failure. But increasingly, we understand addiction for what it really is, a deeply complex issue involving trauma, mental health, biology, pain, surrounding environment, and often a search for relief. While addiction can devastate lives, recovery stories remind us of something equally important. Healing is possible. I've come to learn a lot more about addiction through my role with CASN, which is a community addiction services here in Niagara. And in that board role, I see the numbers. It's a governance board, so we understand and are presented through the staff with a lot of the information that's happening in places like Niagara. We see where the impact is, and I can tell you that addiction doesn't recognize gender, it doesn't recognize age. It happens to everybody across the spectrum, and there's different forms of addiction as well. And so it's really been an education for me to be a part of CASN and understand that. Across Niagara and indeed across Canada, and during my time as mayor, really looking at what's happening in communities, you saw the increased issues surrounding opioid addiction. There's also alcohol dependency. Gambling addiction is something that we've talked about here on Searching for Solutions as well. And online gambling with youth in our community is something that continues to rise and we need to keep our attention on. And the rising mental health challenges. Families are struggling. First responders are carrying an immense burden. Treatment systems are stretched. And yet at the same time, there are people quietly rebuilding their lives every day. So today's guest knows this journey personally. Chris Howe is the founding partner of 12 Mile Recovery, including a new location at Rodman Hall here in Niagara. Chris is also a firefighter with the Niagara Falls Fire Department, meaning he has seen addiction and trauma not only through his own lived experience, but also on the front lines of emergency response. What makes Chris' story so powerful is that he is also someone in long-term recovery himself. He has lived addiction. And he has experienced the struggles, the setbacks, and the rebuilding. And today, he dedicates his life to helping others find a pathway toward healing. In this discussion we're going to be having here today, we're going to talk honestly about addiction, what it is, why people struggle, what recovery really looks like, and what families and communities can do differently. We're also going to talk about a very special place that has only recently been opened. And it's a place that I think many people in the Niagara area will know, but what they may not know is what's happening in that place now that I think is, for me, going through and seeing the facility, purpose really built for what it has become. We'll be talking about the work happening right here in Niagara at 12 Mile Recovery at Rodman Hall and why hope, real hope, matters in recovery. So we're going to be coming back right after the break. This is Searching for Solutions, powered by First Ontario Credit Union, enabling a community of understanding through open conversations. Don't go anywhere.
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0: Welcome back to Searching for Solutions, powered by First Ontario Credit Union, enabling a community of understanding through open conversations. So in studio, my guest is Chris Howe, a founding partner of 12 Mile Recovery, and also a firefighter with the Niagara Falls Fire Department. He's in studio, and we're going to be talking about 12 Mile Recovery and also the lived experience behind addiction. And the goal today is to break down some of the stigma, learn about what's happening in our community, and also an amazing new part of 12 Mile Recovery that has only recently opened over at Robin Hall. Welcome to Searching for Solutions, Chris.
1: Thanks, Walter, for having me. It's an honor.
0: So I mentioned in the opening lived experience, and that's something that I've come to appreciate a lot more, both during my role as mayor and now with Searching for Solutions, is the importance of lived experience, being at the table.
1: Sure.
0: Oftentimes, I think previously there was a lot of situation tables, I'll call them, where people without that experience were making decisions, were bringing in policies, and having people around the table with lived experience, I think, better informs the policies, the regulations, mm-hmm. and the programming. And as we were talking about, the lived experience piece is important to you and for you, and it's had an impact in your life as well. So, you know, take us back through your journey, mm-hmm. and the shift sort of in the substance use and sort of what happened. Take us through your story.
1: Sure. Completely agree. My story, it's not unlike many people in recovery. I always say this before I speak. You know, the details of anybody in recovery's story may differ, but the emotions are what tie us and what bond us together. We've all felt the same lows, the same desperation, you know, the same pain. So, people in recovery with lived experience definitely speak the same language. So just to say that my story is probably everyone's story who is either struggling right now with addiction or in recovery themselves. But mine, you know, I grew up in St. Catharines. I was a small kid, smaller than the rest of the kids. I always felt different. You know, I was an anxious kid. I had a hard time making and keeping friends. You know, my family was, I came from a good family, but there's, you know, like any family, you know, I was born in the late 70s. People were having kids younger. Parents didn't know what they didn't know. And, you know, I don't fault anyone for that, but, we were raised a little differently. And so, yeah, I carried a lot of anxiety, a lot of fear, you know, a lot of insecurities. I was a kid that wanted to do, I didn't like team sports. I wanted to do individual sports like skateboarding. I was really into music. I played the guitar. It was things I could do on my own that was, I could see from the early stages, it was leaning towards isolation. Yeah. And so I think that was, those things were my first escape from what I was currently feeling and living. Now fast forward to about the time I was 13 years old. You know, I took my first real drink, at a party. I was with older people, you know, influenced by them. I didn't know what to expect, but, you know, to your question about when did you kind of, it changed from social to, call it alcoholic drinking or addictive behavior. I didn't know social using or drinking. The first time I took a drink at 13, I drank to oblivion. I blacked out. And what I did feel was with the first sips of alcohol, I felt all my fears, all my insecurities, all my anxiety wash away. And with every sort of next drink, I felt more and more like myself. It was the escape I had been looking for and searching for in other things. The problem is it was an escape that was outside of myself. Right. It was a substance to escape. And I latched on to that. You know, as I said, I blacked out the first time I drank. I woke up the next day. I had friends around me. I felt a sense of community. I felt acceptance. People were laughing and joking about things that I'd said and done. And I thought, wow, this character that I have somehow created in the chaos of drunkenness is somebody that people likes. And it's, and somebody that is accepted, and I hadn't felt that, truly felt that myself. So I latched onto that feeling, and you know, as I said, I drank the same way the entire duration of my drinking and using career. Of course, very quickly, other substances became a part of my story. I can say that anything that offered me a temporary solution to what I was feeling at the time, I wanted more of it. And so that's just the way it worked for me. I wanted more escape. And I was addicted to substances, but what, you know, I truly think I was addicted to escape.
0: Right.
1: I wanted to, my reality, I wasn't comfortable in my own skin, and I wanted a departure from that. And those substances gave me that, temporarily. I'll say temporarily, because the after effect of it, and as things went on, you know, I started to see that acceptance drifting further away from me, people separating themselves from me, family members disappointed in me, and I saw the ripple effect of my addiction, but I was so stuck in that cycle of more.
0: So that was started at 13.
1: Mm-hmm.
0: When was there a moment where you saw your life and you went, something has to change? So, you know, at 13, still very formative, that's very young.
1: Mm-hmm.
0: At which point that where you went, okay, so I've got to get, I'm out of control.
1: Yeah. I think there was many points where I hit that realization that things are not working for me the way I'm doing them. The feeling of out of control was a constant for me. I had tried several different solutions. I tried moving to different cities, countries, sometimes continents. And, you know, they call that the geographical cure. And the problem with that is that, you know, I took myself and my problems with me. I found all the same type of people doing the same kind of things. So I knew by the time I was 17 that there was a need for change. What I didn't know was that it required real action on my part. So, I tried all these solutions and I tried to manipulate things to suit my life and my needs while still nurturing this addiction. And as you can imagine, you know, relapse after relapse or failure after failure, which drove me deeper into the substance abuse. I was 22 years old after moving around a whole bunch. I worked in a factory here in St. Catharines, making machine parts. And, the first time I was really introduced to recovery, I had a coworker who's no longer with us, but he's a person that I deeply respect, and I always have. He saved my life. I was 22 years old. He walked up to me and he saw the pain and he saw the suffering and he saw the daily chaos that I was living in. And he was this big guy, rode a motorcycle, tattooed, big beard. And, he was a presence. And he said to me one day, he said, you know, kid, you know, I've been watching you. And if you ever get sick and tired of being sick and tired, I can help. And he handed me a piece of paper with his name and his number. And I had no idea what that meant. I had no idea what kind of help he was able to offer me. But for some reason, I kept the number. And, you know, a few months after that, I found myself in a very desperate situation. And I called him. His name was Terry. And I said, Terry, I'm sick and tired of being sick and tired. I don't know what it is that you can do for me, but something has to change. And he said, stay where you are. I'm coming to get you. Came and got me, brought me to a Tim Hortons, gave me a coffee and a sandwich, and he sat and told me his recovery story. He was sober at that time for about 20 years. He was a member of, you know, different recovery groups, one in particular, and it was a 12-step program. He asked me what I thought about that, and I thought, you know, anything's better than what I'm living right now. So I agreed to go to a meeting with him. That was the moment that changed everything. However, it was the moment that I started pushing back. And when I say that, I went to this meeting and I really wanted the pain to stop, but I wasn't ready to quit for good. Right. So I wanted temporary relief again. I went into that meeting and I judged everyone. I thought, I looked at all the differences between myself and everyone else in the room, and I thought, oh, I'm too young. I haven't lost a job. I haven't, you know, had a marriage breakup. All these things. I haven't been homeless. I haven't been in jail. All these things that they were excuses. And I would say these things to Terry, and he'd say, you just have to add the word yet to those sentences, right? Because you keep doing what you're doing, and that stuff will happen to you. And me being a stubborn 22-year-old kid, I went out and said, let me prove you wrong. And he, as people in recovery do, he sat and watched from a distance with love and patience. And I continued that cycle of chaos, trying to manipulate recovery or abstinence in every way I could for 10 years until I was 32. Let's call it 50 to 60 relapses within that 10 years. And that's pain that I don't wish on anybody. It was a manipulation which, you know, I'm the easiest person to manipulate for myself. I can convince myself of anything. What I was refusing to do was accept the help of others.
0: Right.
1: Yeah. I was refusing to say, I want what you've got. Show me the way.
0: So with that personal experience, how is it informed? How can, you know, for the listener out there who has some of the thinking about, well, an addiction is that type of person, addiction, that person's addicted because of, you know, what they've done. How is the disease? Because we often talk about it it's a disease. So, you know, your understanding of it, explain to the listener now that you've gone through a lot of learning, what actual addiction is.
1: Yeah, well, I mean, the word disease is actually dis-ease. It's an uneasiness with ourself, with our current surroundings, our communities, our family life, social life. But, you know, that informs the way we think about ourselves. So it's an internal issue where we don't feel enough. We don't feel worthy. We don't feel good enough, strong enough, you know, for the men out there, not man enough or not, you know, the list is, you know, it could go on. But I think a lot of it comes from trauma in early childhood. A lot of the people I work with, you know, in the recovery, world, we all carry some trauma from childhood, and what we do with that trauma and how we react to that trauma is different. But I believe that searching for that, as I said before, that sense of escape from what we're holding in, and what I found, and I can speak for myself only in this situation, but being able to release myself from those burdens, talk about those traumas with trusted people, that is where I found real relief. And so there's so many schools of thought on what addiction is, but to me, it's an internal battle with a perceived notion of who you are, and I think matched with the inability to speak about it, to share about it, for whatever reason, stigma or embarrassment, that is what keeps us in that cycle. And again, like I said, we're reaching for an external solution for an internal problem.
0: So when you talk about recovery then, and so you were in your 30s when you made the
1: 32.
0: So what does recovery look like? Is you talked about in your 20s, would you call your 20s as fits and starts? You identified something, or is the recovery in the 30s, was there fits and starts there, or once you went on that journey, it was a journey that you've continued to be on?
1: Since I completely surrendered to the fact that I can't ever take another drink or use another substance, on a daily basis, but for the rest of my life, if I want to continue living this life that I'm so grateful to have today, you know, that is when I think that that surrender piece was a huge thing for me. And with that surrender came asking for help. So realizing that I can't do this myself was the biggest turning point. That was the moment where everything changed for me. And looking to the people who had done this before, who had years of experience, who could relate to me, who spoke my language without even speaking sometimes. We just know, you know, one person in recovery talking to another. We've all, as I said at the beginning, we've all been through the same emotions and the same pain. We don't have to go through war stories or details. We know we wouldn't be in recovery if we hadn't been through that suffering. And yeah, of course, life got better, but there's stops and starts of, in recovery, of course, and there's peaks and valleys, especially in early recovery. That's why, for me, I found it really, really important to have sounding boards and a network of people around me that were living that life, that were able to guide me in the right direction based on their lived experience and what they've seen in the past with others. But yeah, life is still going to throw life at you, right? Life doesn't stop
0: life. Life's not linear either.
1: Not at all. But I can say this, you know, whatever life throws at me these days, and for the entire 15 plus years I've been in recovery, I'm able to walk through it rather than avoid it.
0: Right.
1: Yeah.
0: So if someone's listening right now and they're resonating, they're struggling, mm-hmm. you know, and they're doing it privately, like in terms of they don't know what to do, what's the message that you want to get to them?
1: The main message that I would say to anybody who's silently suffering out there is that you do not have to live this way any longer. There's help out there. And the hardest thing a person can do is say, I need help and I can't do this alone. But that is the last thing you will ever have to do alone, because there is a network, a massive network of people in this world that are ready, waiting, and willing to help. And myself included, we're people that are dedicated to service to others and to help shine that light, like others have done for us.
0: And we're going to be talking about that right after the break. I'm with Chris Howe, founding partner of 12 Mile Recovery, including a new location that we're going to be talking about after the break. Don't go anywhere. This is Searching for Solutions, powered by First Ontario Credit Union, enabling a community of understanding through open conversations. We'll be right back.
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0: 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I'm in studio with Chris Howe, founding partner, 12 Mile Recovery, and we're going to be talking about that now. It's a wonderful program, but there's an addition to it that I think will take it to new heights, but we're going to get into that discussion because every time I talk about it, I've got a smile on my face because I've seen the changes of the facility that 12 Mile now has part of its portfolio. And I think it's going to be, it's designed to be one of the best recovery centers, I believe, in the country. And for Chris, you're a founding partner, 12 Mile Recovery. Talk a bit about why you started 12 Mile Recovery, and we're going to get into the growth of it, but the sort of the methodology behind it.
1: Sure. So my wife and I, both in recovery for 14 and 15 years, you know, we had this property on Lake Street here in St. Catharines, and you know, we had been so passionate about helping others in recovery for so long. My wife is a social worker and a very accomplished tattoo artist prior to this. We thought, well, we had renters in this place, and we thought, what can we do with this space? And we wanted to follow our passion, which is, you know, helping others in recovery. And so we started doing some program development, renovated the space, to be very conducive to recovery. Now that location is a 5-bed, facility, a more intimate, setting. We do a lot of community involved activities. And while developing the program and sort of curating what 12 Mile Recovery would look like, we brought a lot of what worked in our lives. And, you know, so recovery wise, what types of programs, what type of, therapy, you know, that has worked for us, what kind of activities, social activities, physical activities, and then mindful activities and movement, sort of to create that well-rounded, truly holistic experience. You know, we opened last, I guess it was July 1st of 2025, and you know, the program was a hit, and we've had so many success stories come out of the Lake Street location. And it's the program is kind of a living thing that's always, there's different iterations of the program that have been evolving over time, where we see benefit to the client and where we'd like to balance some things out. But truly that is what we're looking at, is how to build structure, accountability, balance, and real recovery through community. And so that program continues to grow and evolve. And you know, when we had an opportunity, you know, we met somebody that was looking at the Rodman Hall space to do the same thing. And, you know, we met and connected. Our values were the same. Our vision was the same. They loved what we were doing. We loved what they had been doing. And it just seemed like the perfect connection to make to bring 12 Mile Recovery to the next step, the next level.
0: Well, I also love the fact that 12 Mile Recovery, 12 Mile Creek, mm-hmm. Rodman Hall is on 12 Mile Creek. Like, it... In the origin story of 12 Mile Recovery, there was no Rodman Hall.
1: Right.
0: And you're on Lake Street with 12 Mile Recovery, and then the opportunity through sort of a confluence of connections mm-hmm. all of a sudden creates the opportunity at Rodman Hall. I want to jump into Rodman Hall, because I think there's listeners probably going, well, you keep talking about it, but what is happening at Rodman Hall? Because for those who may not know, Rodman Hall, a historic building in Niagara, part of the Merritt family, goes back to the mid 1850s, built as a family home back in the day, gone through iterations with Brock University, with a gallery, an entertainment space. And now describe the space for the listeners who haven't been through it today.
1: Yeah. Well, I can say, as you said, Walter, I feel like the space was built for recovery. You know, it's a beautiful space on a beautiful piece of property, walking trails in the back, beautiful gardens. The rooms are like just exquisite. You know, we've gone in there and done some changes. We've built a gym in the facility. We put nurses and doctors' offices. We have a yoga studio in the facility, treatment rooms, a martial arts space, you know, saunas, cold plunge, all sorts of things that are conducive to healing and recovery. But for me, that space is truly a space that, number one, I'm from St. Catharines. I grew up here. I remember going to art classes there when I was 8 years old, right? It's been a space that I looked at in awe for many years. Like, this is such a hidden gem in our city. And, it's just such a quaint, peaceful, beautiful space. I feel like when I walk in there, I can finally just exhale from the rest of life. I feel like it's truly built for recovery, peace, calmness, and rebuilding.
0: And Nino Donatelli is still involved. Nino mm-hmm. Donatelli was the one who brought it back to its current state, invested significant amount of his resources to recreate the mansion style, if you will, the historic style, if mm-hmm. you will, bringing all the rooms back to their original look.

0: recovery space. Nino's still part of this group.
1: Yeah.
0: And it's important to him as well. You know, mm-hmm. And he sees the need in the community. And so you've got 12 Mile Recovery on Lake Street. Now you have arguably one of the best designed recovery centers from a holistic, tranquil, naturalized space. So take us through the journey of someone coming into that space. Is it a month long journey? For the listener out there who may not understand what the beginnings of recovery look like, are they there for a few weeks? What does that look like?
1: Yeah, for sure. I first want to say, yes, Nino's been a huge help to us. He's an amazing man that does amazing things, especially with these historical buildings. It is just, you know, he's been fantastic to work with, and yes, I'm so grateful for everything that he's brought to that building and to our space and our lives. The program, we do a minimum of 6 weeks. A lot of places will do 4 weeks. We feel that that first week of treatment is like a break-in time. You know, you want to get comfortable with the space. It's everything's new. It's new people. It's new space. It's no substances, yeah, which is a shock to the system. So we do a lot, you know, in that week, we're doing a lot of monitoring, stabilization and that sort of thing. And then you get into the programming after that. So minimum 6 weeks. We do six weeks, 9 weeks, and 12 weeks. And if a client requires to stay longer, we definitely accommodate that. You know, more complex cases may stay longer, but right now we're in the process of building in a sober living component to 12 Mile Recovery as well. So a step down model from inpatient treatment. So the client would come in, do the stabilization, spend the 6 weeks, 6, 9, or 12 weeks in intensive, you know, you've got care and support 24/7. You've got your meals made by like an incredible culinary team. You've got nurses on hand, instructors for all sorts of activities. You've got counselors, therapists, you know, a doctor if you need to talk to. Just amazing, you know. Everything is there under one roof, and you still do have community engagement. From that point, you know, you go through the process, and if you step down to sober living, you get a little more freedom. You still have the accountability. You're still tethered to the program, and you're still able to kind of suss out what life outside of residential treatment would look like with the support that is necessary, because, you know, the first couple of weeks to a month outside of treatment can be a shock to the system.
0: Right.
1: After that, we have a virtual reintegration phase where you stay virtually connected to counselors. We have a portal with a whole curriculum and therapists as well. And then lifetime aftercare. So we, you know, community meeting of aftercare meeting for lifetime for our alumni. And alumni are also encouraged to come back to the center, be a part of, come back and tell their story, you know, be a part of our events. So what we really try to do here, create a family.
0: Right.
1: You know?
0: So in terms of someone listening, maybe thinking, is this a not-for-profit? Is this where do you have to be referred from a physician, a doctor? How do you get into a 12 Mile Recovery?
1: It's self-referral. We do have referrals coming in from therapists, doctors, that sort of thing, insurance companies. That's unique to each individual. We do have some community donations. We're offering some subsidy to our clients that are paying out of pocket, that it might be a little out of reach. The goal here is, I mean, we're quite new, so the goal is that we will have community beds as well that will be fully subsidized or partially subsidized. Through our fundraising and or donations that come in from the community. The goal is offer the best recovery to everyone out there, regardless of social status, ability to pay, you know, race, religion, identity, anything like that, right? Recovery is for everybody. We're all inclusive, and we want everybody out there to have the opportunity to access the best care, because that's what we deserve.
0: And that's 100%, because what I especially about what 12 Mile Recovery is.

0: has become, oftentimes people have to leave the Niagara community to go to the Guelph Center. Mm-hmm. There's a center in Muskoka. There's a couple centers in Ontario.
1: Yeah.
0: In one of the pieces about addiction and what's happening in communities, we actually don't have enough space.
1: Yeah.
0: And there's not enough. You know, our hospitals aren't designed to be addiction recovery spaces.
1: Mm-hmm.
0: And I've said this many times when it comes to government investment. We build these wonderful rehabilitation centers for people who have had strokes or heart attacks or going through significant physical recovery. But yet, I still can't really put my finger on a significant recovery center regionalized for addiction recovery.
1: Mm-hmm.
0: It's almost because, you know, you talk about having to relearn how to live.
1: Yeah.
0: And finally, we have 12 Mile Recovery here in our community with Robin Hall. In terms of the approach, and I've only got a couple more minutes, but your approach, you've got the physicians and the doctors, the counselors there. Bring in some of your own, like your own thinking to recovery, because I know we've had discussions about what informs you, some of your readings,
1: yeah,
0: some of your life philosophies. Like, how have you brought some of that into 12 Mile Recovery?
1: Yeah, for sure. Well, my recovery has evolved. I started in the 12-step rooms. I mean, 12-step saved my life. I do spend time in the 12-step rooms, but also, I really made my home in Refuge Recovery, which is a Buddhist-based recovery program. And so we bring a lot of that stuff into the center. So we do mindfulness, meditation, yoga, breath work, these sort of holistic feelings. Because truly, I mean, we can put down the substances, but if we're not bringing in other pieces of holistic health into our lives, we're just going to be, you know, we call it a dry drunk, or, you know, we're still carrying all these issues and problems with us. Just simply being abstinent does not lend itself to long-term recovery. But now bringing in, you know, these, and this is for me, Buddhist-based practices, and, you know, we definitely are always bringing in new and different practitioners to introduce people to different things that might speak to them, because I don't expect what speaks to me speaks to everybody, but I want to give people the opportunity to explore these things. And then the thinking is that, you know, after exploring this in a safe environment at 12 Mile Recovery, you can go back home and be engaged in those communities, in those activities, and build healthy networks of people around you that will support you and truly love you for who you are in recovery and respect that, right?
0: Is that part, when you talk about networks, is that part of 12 Mile Recovery in terms of addiction tends to break apart networks, family
1: mm-hmm.
0: networks,
1: oh, yeah.
0: friend networks? Like, what role, how does that play into this recovery piece?
1: Yeah. Well, 12 Mile Recovery has a family program that runs alongside the inpatient experience. So for family members and loved ones of the person who's attending treatment, we have a separate family therapist that deals with what's gone on in families, how to best support the person after after treatment. You know, addiction is not a singular, this doesn't just affect a singular person. The ripple effect of addiction is so great, and it just goes on and on and on, and particularly family and close friends are the ones that are affected the most. So we really do talk a lot about that, the family unit and building healthy networks. What I've seen is a lot of old friends come back into our lives that have been waiting on the sidelines for us to get well and sort of recover the person that we were at one point, and family members as well. I mean, seeing, and this is from my own experience as well, there's like bridging the gap and reconnecting with family members and people who love us is one of the most fulfilling parts in recovery. And we really, really, I mean, we have, you know, times in our week where family can come in and be a part of programming, listen to a speaker. So, you know, we look at this as a full scope truly holistic experience where everybody who is affected is getting something from this treatment, and the hope is that moving forward they can share that with others.
0: That's amazing.
1: Yeah.
0: How could someone get in touch? You know, what is the process to access 12 Mile Recovery? What, you know, emails, phone calls? How does someone get in touch with you?
1: So the best way, visit our website, 12milerecovery.ca. That's the word 12, not the number 12, so that's important. And you can fill out a form online for admissions. You can call admissions. You can text as well. So we try to make it as easy as possible. I know that picking up that phone for a person out there struggling can feel like it's about £1,000. So, you know, texting or emailing may be easier. So we want to meet everyone where they're at. Our team in admissions is very, very compassionate and empathetic, as well as people who have lived experience and some that have been through our program and that are alumni. So people that are speaking from lived experience from the program, which is really, really nice and comforting, I think. And you know, one thing I will say is that, for people out there who don't know what treatment might look like on the inside, there's a lot of fear. There's a lot of anxiety. There's a lot of unknown, and there's a lot of stigma around it right now. Doesn't need to be. The only thing that you have to do, and the hardest thing that you would have to do, is walk through that front door for the first time, and that is the last thing you ever have to do alone. As soon as you walk through that door, on the other side, there's compassionate, caring people who have all lived it, who are all on a team that is dedicated to your growth, your happiness, and your recovery. And like I said, just opening the door is like opening a door to a new chapter of your life. And, you know, everyone has the opportunity to flourish and thrive in recovery. And that's what's on the other side of the door for anybody that, that is wondering, scared, or, contemplative. I can promise you that at 12 Mile Recovery.
0: That's amazing. And I'm just picturing the red door at Rodman Hall and how, you know, going through that door, what a step to be taking.
1: Mm-hmm.
0: So I've been in studio with Chris Howe, founding partner of 12 Mile Recovery. I'm going to have some closing remarks in a few minutes, but what a wonderful new program here in the Niagara area. You can check them out online as well. It's much needed. And don't go anywhere. This is Searching for Solutions, powered by First Ontario Credit Union, enabling a community of understanding through open conversations. We'll be right back.
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0: 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I want to say thank you to Chris Howe for taking the time to join us today, and thank you for your honesty, the opportunity to have an open discussion about addiction and lived experience, and also for the vision to create 12 Mile Recovery, which is a new center here in the Niagara area, relatively new over the past year and a half, including the 12 Mile Recovery at Rodman Hall. One of the things I want to take away from this conversation is that addiction doesn't discriminate. It affects every neighborhood, every profession, every income level, and almost every family in some way. But if addiction teaches us anything, recovery teaches us something even more powerful. And I think that's what you heard today with Chris's discussion is people can heal. Recovery is not a weakness. Asking for help is not a weakness. And people are more than the worst chapter of their lives. We also heard today that addiction is rarely just about substance. It's often connected to pain, trauma, mental health, and lived experiences that many people carry quietly. Perhaps the biggest lesson that I've learned is shame keeps people sick, while connection helps people heal. If you are someone you know is struggling, know this, you are not alone, and there are people like Chris's organization, 12 Mile Recovery, and other organizations like CASN that are there to help. Just reach out, find them online. And as Chris said, that's probably the most difficult step you'll take. But after you take that step, there's going to be a lot of people walking beside you. I just want to say thanks to Chris Howe and his team from 12 Mile Recovery, and also for the work that's being done at Rodman Hall as part of the 12 Mile Recovery group. They're doing wonderful work over there. You can see all the work online. You can check out the website. You can go on through their social media channels. Chris is on the social media channels talking about what they're doing at Rodman Hall. I believe it's a purpose-built space there. And what I mean by that is, you know, over 150 years ago, a family built a place where family can come together, and they had wonderful gardens there, and it was a really warm space. And over the iterations and times have changed, that house, I'll call it, that home, became many different things. Now with 12 Mile Recovery, it's become a home again, a home for people to heal, a home for people to be part of a community, and a home for people to start the next chapter in their lives. So check it out online, and you'll be able to see even further the work that's being done. So I hope you had an opportunity to listen and learn here today. That's what we do here in Searching for Solutions. I want to thank Jace for being on the control panel again and curating a great show with me. I want to thank Chris for being here in studio, and thanks to the listeners for taking the time to tune in here to 610 CKTV and Searching for Solutions. 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
8: Services. From the National Newsroom of the Canadian Press, I'm Lisa Laporte.
6: Voters in three federal ridings will head to the polls next month in by-elections announced today by Prime Minister Mark Carney's office. The by-elections in Ontario, Quebec, and BC will happen on August 31st. An evacuation alert has been lifted for more than 500 properties in BC's central Okanagan region that were threatened by wildfire. The region's Emergency Management Center says significant progress has been made in battling an out-of-control blaze north of West Kelowna that triggered yesterday's evacuation alert. Meantime, two wildfires threatening the evacuated village of Clinton have merged and crossed an area highway. Fast-moving wildfires have forced thousands of people to flee in southern Europe. Here's ABC's Marcus Moore.
8: Terrifying wildfires fueled by bone-dry conditions and high winds forcing some 300,000 people in Spain and France to flee their homes. Authorities calling the conditions in France's Gironde region, home to the country's famous Bordeaux wine, among the worst they have ever seen. Authorities going door-to-door telling residents to get out and begging tourists to stay away. Home after home in the coastal village of Le Pourges damaged or destroyed. Fire scorching an area four times the size of Paris.
6: That was ABC's Marcus Moore. Laneway homes have been pitched as a solution to building livable spaces to increase housing supply and to open room for rental income. Andrew Fishman owns the Toronto-based boutique contracting firm Laneway Home Builders. He says the narrative has broadened as more older homeowners look for ways to age in their neighborhoods while offering the younger generation a chance at home ownership.
9: The big thing that we see is that there's so many homeowners today that love where they live. They love their house. They don't want to leave their neighborhood. So the idea of remaining where they've lived and loved for so long is a really big factor.
6: More cities and municipalities have joined the likes of Toronto and Vancouver in offering incentives and bylaw changes to push for more housing with multiplexes and laneway properties in an effort to increase housing supply. And 4 years after a lawnmower accident nearly cost him both legs, 10-year-old Austin Byers crossed the finish line today at Super Tri Toronto. Byers ran the final stretch of the annual triathlon alongside Canadian Olympic triathlete Tyler Mislachuk and members of the Sick Kids Hospital team that saved both his legs and feet after the accident. Byers says he's thankful for the help he got at Sick Kids.
10: They helped me by reattaching my foot. Without them, I probably wouldn't be able to run or anything like that. I probably wouldn't even have my foot.
6: Austin suffered severe injuries to both legs and feet in the 2021 accident. This is the Canadian Press. In sports, Toronto's Joshua Liendo defended his Commonwealth Games title in the men's 100-meter butterfly on Sunday, winning gold in a meet record of 50.42 seconds. And Felix Dolcey has won silver for Canada in the men's gymnastics all-around final. Here's Canadian Press reporter Brenda Molina Navidad.
11: He came within 0.2 of gold medalist Reuben Ward of host Scotland at Glasgow International Arena. Australia's Jesse Moore took bronze. This is Dolcey's second medal of the competition. The 24-year-old helped lead Canada to gold in the men's team event last week when he topped the individual standings. Canada also won silver in the women's gymnastics team event.
6: Canada now has 9 medals at the Games, 3 gold, 3 silver, and 3 bronze. The Boston Red Sox beat the Toronto Blue Jays 6-1 in Major League Baseball action today. And in the CFL, the Montreal Alouettes play the Hamilton Ticats tonight. From the Canadian Press, I'm Lisa Laporte.
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14: Taking a look at your weather forecast, we'll see partly cloudy skies with 40% chance of showers and a low of 20 overnight. A mix of sun and cloud into the morning with a risk of a thunderstorm later in the afternoon, reaching a high of 28. Tuesday will be cloudy with 40% chance of showers and a high of 26, and some more rain for Wednesday and a high of 25.
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18: 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Carmi, how has the summer been treating you so far?
19: Oh, it has been awesome. I have spent more of it outside than I planned. Lots of bike time, lots of wandering through the woods with a camera time. It has been absolutely epic. My dog might not agree. I don't think she really likes the walks in the woods, but, you know, she puts up with it.
18: Why wouldn't she not? Like, my dog would love to do that every day, just go in the woods and smell all the things. Why doesn't she like the woods?
19: I think she gets freaked out by all the wildlife. When we're in our neighborhood, you know, she'll come across one rabbit at a time or one squirrel at a
18: yes.
19: time.
18: Yeah.
19: Whereas when we're in the woods, they're everywhere. And I don't think she can, you know, focus on one. She's a schnauzer. So I think she has some attention deficit issues. And so she gets a little overwhelmed. And at various points, we have to stop and have a bit of a petting session to calm her down.
18: Oh, boy. Okay. And your favorite thing to take pictures of?
19: What don't I like taking pictures of? I like landscapes. Like we're in a kind of a wooded valley area with a river running through it. So, the river reflections, I do sunsets. You know, if they're animals, I will follow them through the woods and hopefully they'll let me take their picture. Basically whatever triggers me, I will happily lift the camera and take a picture. I'm just very eclectic. Thank God for digital though, because if this was film, I would probably be broke by now.
18: Yes, and you'd be stuck in that dark room forever.
19: God forbid. Breathing in those chemicals. I remember I'm just old enough that I started photography with film, and I wouldn't go back to that. I'm pretty sure those chemicals have already shortened my life some.
18: Yeah. Okay, Carmi, let's get down to business. Last week we talked about some of the dangers with, not dangers, but some of the things that you need to be aware of when it comes to data centers moving into your community. And now we hear the big news this week is that Meta is going to be building this massive data center in Alberta. It's the very first of its kind in Canada. Tell us how big this actually is.
19: So they're calling it a gigawatt facility, which means it will, you know, consume a gigawatt of energy. And just to put that in perspective, when we say large data center, the threshold for that is 100 megawatts. So basically this is 10 times as large as the giant data centers that we're already talking about in other cities. And to put it in perspective, there is the total amount of energy that Edmonton draws as a city is 1.4 gigawatts. And so this thing is almost as much, about 800,000 homes apparently could be powered by the amount of energy that will keep the lights on at this data center. It is Meta's first one outside of the U.S. It will be Canada's biggest facility when it is built, $13 billion worth. And it's one of those, but wait, there's more. They're also building a $4.6 billion natural gas electric generating plant next door door to power this. So they're not going to pull electricity from the grid, which is good if you live nearby, because you certainly don't want that. But it will be dedicated explicitly to this facility, and it'll cost another $4.5 billion or so dollars. So, you know, this is massive by any scale. When I saw the numbers, my eyes almost popped out. I think that the government of Alberta and Meta are both making a statement that they mean business, that they're going to build these massive facilities. I'm sure this won't be the last one. You will see others in other parts of the country. We know you and I have talked about what happened in Hamilton, that protesters successfully got city council to hit the pause button on a couple of projects there. And so, you know, the bottom line is they're great for the economy. They help Canada stay competitive globally as the economy tips toward artificial intelligence, but they make really lousy neighbors, and nobody wants to live next to them because power can, you know, you might have brownouts and blackouts. Power rates might go up. You might have issues with water because they need a lot of water for cooling. You might have issues with noise. They don't generate a lot of jobs for the size that they are. You know, community after community that gets these facilities, they're not happy about it. And even though the Alberta government says, we've heard, you know, the stories from these other communities, and we're not going to make the same mistakes. You know, I think it's reasonable to expect that, yeah, mistakes will be made, and it won't be the kind of clean, quiet, perfect for the economy solution that the government says it is. If this were in my neighborhood, I'd be out in the street with a sign as well.
18: Yeah. Okay. The other big story is that PC shipments have fallen for the first time in quite a while. Why do you think that is?
19: Mm-hmm. They call it Ramageddon. So because AI data centers are being built so quickly and at such scale, they're soaking up global demand for the memory and storage chips that you would also be used in, say, your laptop or your desktop computer. So prices for regular computers that you and I buy have been going up significantly over the last year and a half or so. Apple just announced major price increases for its MacBook Pros, MacBook Airs, iPad Airs and Pros, and we're expecting price increases for the iPhone and other Apple products later this year as well, all because of this massive AI-driven chip shortage. And so it's starting to show up in global PC computer shipments. So IDC, International Data Corporation, they track this, and they're saying that compared to this quarter last year, shipments are down by nearly 5%, which is a massive drop. And what they also notice is that this two quarters that we've seen sort of the numbers dip into the negative. What they're also noticing is they're shipping fewer devices, but they're charging more for them, and they're actually generating more revenue. So what's happening here is individual devices are getting more expensive. Consumers are starting to hit the brakes, as well as businesses that have to buy these machines. They're all hitting the brakes on buying them. And yet the companies, because they've increased prices so much, they're still making their money. They're still generating profits. So if you're a tech company, you're happy. If you're a consumer, you're kind of wondering, how long is this going to last? And can I afford to replace my computer when it inevitably goes? A lot of people looking at the calendar and hoping that this crisis ends before they have to head to the computer store next.
18: Yes, absolutely. All right. Sony, it's going to kill PlayStation games on discs in 2028 and then only offer digital downloads. I kind of thought that was already happening, but I guess people still go to the stores and they buy video games.
19: Yeah, video gaming is kind of like the last bastion of physical media. We've already seen this happen with music. No one buys CDs anymore, not to the same degree that we used to. We stream it. Same thing with movies, right? We don't go to video stores anymore because they don't exist, and we can't buy media from a lot of places. Instead, we just fire up Netflix or Crave or whatever. So gaming kind of held out a little bit longer because games are huge. The amount of data on a disc is huge. And for some gamers, they like going to a gaming store. They like having conversations with the staff. They like bumping into other customers. It's kind of like a little gaming community center. And I know my kids, when they were of that age, they loved, like, it was always like a treat going to the gaming store. But, you know, the reality is 80% of the market now is streaming and online games. Kids are now subscribing to games, and adults as well. And so Sony is saying, basically, look, this is what our customers are saying. We're going to, as of January 2020, 2028 when we release a new game. It will not be available on physical media. Instead, you will get a code that you then go and download it to your device. And we kind of had a sense of it. Grand Theft Auto 6 is scheduled for release next year, and they have also announced that it will not be available in physical form. Sony says they'll continue to support existing games. So if a game was released on disc, maybe before January 2028, you'll still be able to get a new version of it. You'll still be able to get physical media. But the market is making it very clear. It's going to be an online streaming world. And what's sad about this is that, you know, we're going to have fewer options to buy used games because you can't buy a used streaming game or a used digital download.
18: That's right.
19: You're not going to find, you know, how many times have you walked by a garage sale and you see someone's old gaming collection there and it's available for cheap. And so you buy like a retro gaming console and you plug everything in and you've got, you can relive your childhood. That's not going to be possible as well. So it'll mean gaming is going to be more expensive for more people, and kids are going to have a harder time kind of getting into it at the bottom end. And so we're gaining convenience, but we're certainly losing something. And when something is downloaded or streamed, you don't really own it. You own a license to use it, but it's still up to the company to decide when this thing goes dark. And if you want an example of that, go take a look at a Spotify or an Apple Music playlist that you might have made a year ago. I did that earlier this week, and I noticed that, and I hadn't listened to it in a while. Almost half of the songs that were on this playlist showed up as gray because they weren't available on the platform anymore, so I no longer had access to them. That's kind of what gaming's future is going to be like once Sony decides to pull the plug.
18: Interesting. Yeah, and I guess it makes it hard for parents or grandparents who want to give gifts. Like, video games is kind of like the Christmas, you know?
19: Yeah.
18: That's the Christmas morning gift if you have at least boys in your family. And now you're just going to be like, oh, I bought you this game. I'm sure they'll come out with something that you present them with, but yeah.
19: It certainly won't be the same. I'm guessing that a QR code to download it doesn't really have the same appeal when it sits under the Christmas tree. So I'm not looking forward to that. I don't think anybody is, but I think sadly that's kind of where it's at. Although it's interesting, as the market moves towards streaming, I see an uptick in interest in older game consoles, older games, you know, games that you might have played 15, 20 plus years ago. They might not have the graphics, they might not be as sophisticated, but there's still an appeal to the old stuff too, and you can buy that for a song in many cases. So, for folks who sort of think that the new way is too expensive and it's kind of getting away from the roots of gaming, there are still options at garage sales and, you know, used equipment stores. You just have to search for them, go online and look, but they are out there.
18: All right. Carmi, we appreciate your time. Have a fantastic weekend, and we'll talk soon.
19: Thanks, Bonnie. You as well. Enjoy.
18: Carmi Levy, he is our tech analyst. Always love chatting with him. 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
18: Joining us now is Grace House from the St. Catharines Public Library. Grace, how are you?
24: I'm great. How are you?
18: I'm okay. Are you enjoying your summer so far?
24: Yes, it's been a busy one, but it's been really fun and very, very hot.
18: It has, and I'm sure you get families who head out and just look for a little bit of a break and cool down in the library.
24: For sure. Like, summer is, of course, like, one of the busiest times for us with kids being out of school. And yeah, lots of people are enjoying the fact that the library has AC. So, our spaces are really full and really busy, but we like to see that.
18: Remind us again about your locations, your branches that you have available.
24: Sure. So our largest one is in downtown on Church Street, right across from City Hall. So it's hard to miss. In the South End, we have our most recently opened branch, which is the Merritt location, located in the Penn Center. In the North End, we have two locations. We have the Dr. Huck Family Library branch, which is located in the Kiwanis Aquatic Center. And then we have our Port Dalhousie branch, which is small, kind of a hidden gem on Brock Street in Port Dalhousie. So you kind of have to do a little bit of walking around to find it, but it's really charming once you do.
18: All right. Tell us about some of the programs you have on tap for the summer.
24: Yeah, summer is super busy for us, but and there's lots to love at the library during summer. But one of our favorite things is when we get to take the library out to you in the community. So one thing we're doing this summer is our pop-up libraries. We just had a really fun one at the newly renovated Sunset Beach yesterday, and we saw lots of community members come out to hang out with us. So it was so successful. We're going to be back out at Sunset Beach on August 5th, and then we'll be popping over to Lakeside Park on August 19th. So it's really fun to bring the library out. We sometimes will, like, bring our book trailer out so people can, like, browse books. And then, like, we create, like, activities and quiet reading zones and all kinds of things. So it's kind of like a library on wheels.
18: That's really cool. Now, what about if people headed to the beach, they didn't bring their library card, how do you work that out?
24: That's okay. You can still enjoy all of the things that we have to offer. Or if you don't have a library card, we can sign you up for one that day.
18: Oh, okay. That's great. Tell us what else you have going on. Oh, sorry.
24: Yeah, so pop-ups are going to be really fun. And then also we know that you might not stay in town for summer. Maybe you're going to the cottage or, you know, you're going away looking for a good beach spot. So we want to remind everyone about our book bundle service, which is a good way to kind of get a bunch of books that you're going to love for the summer. So you can like just jump on our website and fill out a short form about your favorite authors and your preferred genres. And then we take all that information and we curate a book bundle that's handpicked specifically for that person. And you can request up to 10 books in that book bundle. So like you can really have some great reading material for your trip, whether you're cottaging or camping. And it's like a personal shopper, but for your library books.
18: That sounds like a perfect idea.
24: Yeah, it's really popular, for folks who, tend to like read the same authors all the time or the same genre all the time. And they feel like they've kind of like maxed out.
18: Mm-hmm.
24: But then like we have experts who know all the books in the library. So then they take those lists and they find read-alikes and stuff that we know you're going to enjoy. So that's kind of a great way to stay reading all summer.
18: Okay. Anything else you have going on?
24: If you're already going to be reading all summer, I have to encourage you to sign up for our Summer Reading Club, which is our all ages summer long reading challenge. You know, when the kids are out of school all summer, we find that they head back to the classroom in September, but they are not at the same reading level they used to be. And sometimes they've lost up to 20% of their school year gains, across a variety of, subjects because reading is so important for all of them. So that's why we have the Summer Reading Club to kind of keep kids, but also people of all ages, kind of strong in their literacy skills, because even adults can risk losing some of those important skills if they're not making time for reading. So that's a really great program that you can easily sign up for on our website or in person. And it runs until August 29th. And if you engage all summer long, you'll be on track to win some cool prizes at the end of the season.
18: Okay, great. We have about a minute left if you have anything else that you want to mention.
24: Just that there's no better time to get a library card. It's always free if you live or work or study in St. Catharines. And we would love to see you at one of our locations soon.
18: And the one thing that we always like to mention is that it's not just books at the library. There are, you can even get passes to conservation parks and you can go with your family. You have lots of cool things.
24: Absolutely. Our lawn games right now are super popular. We cannot keep them on the shelves because people are loving being outside. Bird watching kits, all kinds of stuff to help you enjoy your summer that aren't books.
18: All right. Grace, thank you so much. Enjoy your weekend and we'll talk soon.
24: Thanks so much. Stay cool.
18: Thank you. Grace Howes is with the St. Catharines Public Library. Always like talking to Grace about what's going on there. If you're wondering what's going on in the soccer game, we are still tied with Spain and Belgium. 1-1, 65, almost 66 minutes on the clock, and yet another injury is now being tended to. 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

0: Taking a look at your weather forecast, we'll see partly cloudy skies with 40% chance of showers and a low of 20 overnight. A mix of sun and cloud into the morning with a risk of a thunderstorm later in the afternoon, reaching a high of 28. Tuesday will be cloudy with 40% chance of showers and a high of 26, and some more rain for Wednesday and a high of 25.
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1: 3:36 on your Friday afternoon. Thanks for having us on. It's CKTV News, and I'm joined in studio by Jeff Bolichowski. He is the Senior Media and Policy Analyst at Armstrong Strategy Group based in downtown St. Catharines. Jeff, hello.
2: Hello. It's a beautiful sunny day.
1: It is. It's very nice, and the weekend's going to be nice.
2: Well, that's all we can ask for, is a nice, beautiful weekend.
1: Okay, we're going to go through our top five news stories of the week, and we're going to start with a story that broke earlier, I believe on Monday, Ontario and Alberta joining forces for a pipeline. And this is something that, has been, applauded or criticized on both sides, really. Jeff, what do you think about the Northern Shield Energy Corridor plans?
2: Well, you can see Danielle Smith trying to leverage the change in attitude to get as much done for her province's key industry as possible. I think the rationale in this case is to circumvent the leg of the current east-west pipeline that goes through the United States state of Michigan. There is a bit of a safety concern there in terms of leaving part of our energy independence basically captive to these Americans, especially not just Donald Trump, but U.S. state governments who may not necessarily be kindly disposed towards Canada or necessarily kindly disposed towards that pipeline right now. I would say that the new initiative is intended to circumvent Michigan and have the pipeline run entirely within Canada. And in that sense, I think there is potentially an economic argument for it. We'll see if it's going to hold past however long the Iran war goes on.
1: Yeah, and that's, you feel like the conflict in the Middle East is really spurring a lot of the conversation here, but conversations I guess we should have had for a very long time before this.
2: Well, we had this talk about a pipeline to British Columbia that was coming up before the Iran war, so it seems that this groundswell for building more Canadian energy projects does continue to emerge. Polling continues to show that public opinion has swung in favor of these pipelines, even among those who might normally oppose them. Even among folks in British Columbia, there is now a net majority support for pipelines. I would suspect the same will hold true for Ontario. And I would suspect there wouldn't be too many obstacles in the way of building it, except maybe Manitoba. But I can't imagine them putting up a serious fight if a proponent ever emerges. The big block on pipelines to the east is always Quebec.
1: Yeah, so this one is going to travel from Alberta, pass through Regina, Winnipeg, and then head to Sarnia.
2: Loop around to good old Narnia.
1: Yeah.
2: Go see Aslan.
1: All right, we'll be watching for that one. And then I guess kind of tied in is our top story number four, which is the Middle East war is back on.
2: We're back, and no one's surprised at all. For Iran, this is simply an extension of their strategy. We have talked before about how Donald Trump is not really following a strategy here. He is following his usual impulsive, image-driven approach to just about everything. Iran is absolutely following a strategy. They understand that in order to win this war, they cannot win it on a tactical footing. They have to win it on a strategic, political, and economic footing. They have judged correctly that Donald Trump realizes that it would be politically insane to put boots on the ground in Iran, that he doesn't want to commit to a true war. All he wants to do is flex, bomb them, and look tough. Anything more than that is a disaster for him. They have calculated that they can circumvent him doing anything more than that by just closing off the Strait of Hormuz and choking off the world economy. Because oil is traded on a market, this drives up the price of oil. This puts political pressure on Trump, lowers his opinion with the public, and puts him offside with his allies, who are very mad at him for raising the price of oil for everyone. This also helps Vladimir Putin, whose country of Russia is a very strong ally of Iran. Iran has for many years been selling them the drones that they have been using to attack Ukrainian cities in the night. They have been thick as thieves with one another for quite some time, and as this takes Iranian oil off the market, it creates incentive for countries to reduce their sanctions against Russia and allow Russian oil to flow in, which then funds Putin's war machine. Strategically, it's brilliant for the enemies of America.
1: Mm-hmm. The other story, which is number three on our list, is what happened at NATO, because all of this kind of ties in, right? And specifically speaking just about Canada, because our Prime Minister announced a significant deal choosing German submarine suppliers while he was there at the NATO summit in Turkey. Were you expecting this deal to be reached?
2: I was expecting them to come to a deal soon. I'm not necessarily surprised they went with the German-Norwegian company, ThyssenKrupp Marine Systems. This is a deal that moves Canada more closely into alignment with two key NATO allies, Germany and Norway. The downside is that we lose the potential to open up a new front in our military-industrial complex by creating this deal with Hanwha, the Korean company that was really looking at us as an opportunity to expand their reach, integrate the Asia-Pacific more with the NATO group. For them, it's unfortunate. For Germany and Norway, it's a great deal. And for us, it's a massive potential expansion of our submarine force. We essentially have one out of our four existing submarines that works right now. By the time we have all of the submarines delivered from Germany, we're going to have 12 submarines. It's going to be a massive increase in what
1: we
2: can do.
1: Wow. Yeah, I would assume that they'd even have to recruit specifically for those positions.
2: They would. There's going to have to be a lot of training that's going to take place. Operating a submarine is a very specialized thing.
1: Yeah.
2: And there's going to be economic development that comes with it. They're going to need special port facilities at places like Halifax and Vancouver, places that are going to have to be designed to maintain and repair these submarines. And these are fairly advanced submarines. They're not nuclear-powered, but they are built to a stealth design. Instead of looking like a big round hot dog, they have kind of a diamond shape when you look at them from the front. So they're built to reflect detection. The idea is that they are very hard to spot, very hard to hear. They can slowly sneak through the water, keep an eye on all those Russians doing dastardly things in the North Atlantic, and they have been doing things like cutting telegraph cables to try and stymie communications. And they can keep an eye on things like the Russian ballistic missile subs that carry their nuclear weapons.
1: Okay.

0: worth a mention that locally we had the premier here to announce a shipbuilding, millions of dollars for the shipbuilding sector in Ontario, including here in Niagara. The former Heddle Shipyards, which is now Ontario Shipyards in Port Weller, will be getting money, as well as Port Colborne Allied Marine will be getting millions of dollars to increase their capacity and to be able to train more people in the shipbuilding and repair sector.
1: I think the premier, just as I think most of us here in Niagara know instinctively, understands that the Welland Canal is a key backbone, not just of the economy, but of infrastructure entirely for the North American economy, and that a lot of the existing economic infrastructure there is underutilized. There is a lot that we could be doing at Port Weller, for example, to contribute to military and institutional shipbuilding. There is a lot we could be doing in Port Colborne to do deals such as importing things with ships that might otherwise be too large to go through the locks, but would be able to cross Lake Erie and dock at Port Colborne. Mm. So there's a lot we can be doing if we properly invest in the canal. And I think you're seeing the Ford government begin to realize that and begin to come to the table with some of this money to help improve those facilities.
2: Yep.

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4: When I was young, it seemed that life was so wonderful.
5: Very dramatic injuries, as per usual, in the soccer world.
6: Now, I admit to knowing absolutely nothing about soccer, but I would say my favorite thing about the sport is how at every slight contact, the opposing player will throw up his arms and go, whoa, and immediately collapse to the turf.
5: I like the secondary injury, like when they get up and they realize that they are now injured once again, you know, like when it's like a delayed injury.
6: Yeah.
5: Yeah.
6: You know, they get bumped slightly a few seconds past. And then it's, oh, whoa! I've been struck.
5: It's very dramatic, but you know what?
6: It is an art form.
5: And you can, I feel like in hockey, you can't do it as much because you can't see facial expressions. But like here, it's like they need to be because it can really influence the referees.
6: Drawing a penalty is an art. It's not necessarily an honorable art, but it can be an effective art.
5: It is.
6: And sometimes you don't have to be honorable to win in sports.
5: Hey, and then our favorite friend got involved in the World Cup.
6: Oh, dear Donald, what are you doing?
5: Think about the guts it takes to pick up the phone and call the FIFA president to complain. Like, you are the president of the United States.
6: Controversy has surrounded FIFA at every angle. Controversy has surrounded Donald Trump at every angle. They are made for each other. They are,
5: it's beautiful.
6: They are two ships that do not pass in the night, but dock beside each other and exchange crew. And
5: yeah, because no ships are passing anywhere.
6: No, those ships will never pass, neither through the Strait of Hormuz nor through Donald Trump's heart. This is simply one of those things that is on brand for Mr. Trump. It's one of those things that he would do because it's in America's interests, and he's going to get his way because he's tough and he demands it, and he doesn't have any shame about it, and his fans love that about him.
5: But karma, right? They ended up being eliminated.
6: Well, we're waiting for the tariffs on Belgian waffles and Brussels sprouts.
5: Oh, my gosh.
6: Sure,
5: you're right.
6: Coming.
5: You're right. Jeff Olachowski's here in studio. We're going over the top news stories of the week. We are on number two. And that is the fact that the U.S. has approved a plan to move Marineland's whales and dolphins. We've been hearing reaction from Animal Justice, one of the groups that has been advocating for the whales to go to a sanctuary, saying, like, how depressing is this that we had to just wait for a U.S. rescue emergency plan to figure this out?
6: Well, the Americans do have a lot more resources than we do when it comes to this stuff. The sad thing is we are a small spread out country and, you know, our resources simply are not as great as you would expect from a country 10 times our size and wealth. Well, maybe not 10 times our wealth. They have a slightly higher GDP per capita, but in many ways, Canadians are better off than Americans in terms of what we live with in our day-to-day lives. But they have a lot of money that flows in the United States. They have larger facilities in the United States, and they may be capable of doing things that Canadian aquaria are not capable of doing. There was some talk about sending some of these belugas to a sanctuary. It sounds like there was some question as to whether the sanctuary was properly equipped to house whales that have been in captivity for this long. I think when we're talking about what do you do with marine mammals who have been in this situation for such a long time, the needs are going to be so specialized, so very careful, that the options you're going to have are so limited. We often forget that these whales are incredibly intelligent creatures. Cetacean intelligence has been put on the level of a small child. Whales are brilliant. They can recognize their own reflections in a mirror and they know it's them. They can pass intelligence tests that a baby would pass. So they need special accommodations that you just aren't going to be able to find just about anywhere.
5: Yeah, the latest on Marineland, you'll hear it in the news with Christine, is the fact that now there's the Canadian Food Inspection Agency is investigating what's going on with their deer at the park. They're looking into more than 300 deer at Marineland have been the focus of this months-long investigation by the CFIA. We're just finding out about this today. Marineland workers are alleging an animal broker has been improperly removing hundreds of deer from the park, including those pledged to other people. So that's the latest. The investigation continues. People are saying, hey, you promised us the deer, and now they are not delivering on the promise. And some of the allegations is that it was a deal made by the late park founder. You know, he's died, his wife has died, so yeah.
6: Well, these currently sit in front of us as allegations in an ongoing investigation. It's one of those things that I suspect will not be resolved, unless it's kind of in a court of law setting. I would expect someone is going to have to go through all of the documentation that's on hand, and I would suspect those involved are going to very much be hoping that something was written down somewhere, that there is some evidence of these agreements of transaction. But it's one of those things that someone with experience in law, especially, you know, particularly the law of exchanges between two companies, is going to have to go over to determine whose rights were violated and when.
5: All right. The top news story of the week. Jenny, I would have asked you for a drum roll, but I forgot. So we'll do it in here. Ready? The top news story of the week. This was a big one for the local community of Niagara. Niagara Falls is not getting another Ferris wheel. Wow, this really got people upset.
6: Strategically, I think it makes a lot of sense for Doug Ford. It's one of those things where he voiced the idea, and the public opposition to it was just so loud that if he put it through, it would have severely damaged the chances of the Progressive Conservative Party to pick up that riding in the next election. This is coming at a time when the PC's poll numbers are not particularly hot. They are beginning to lose ground in a serious way to the Liberals, despite the fact that the provincial Liberals have no leader as of yet. I think this is an example where Ford has realized that there is potential weakness in this riding, that if he is going to make a pickup against the NDP and potentially have a chance to maintain government in the next election, he is not going to be able to just ram this through. I think if he's going to have a chance to knock off Wayne Gates, he's not going to be able to build that Ferris wheel. So I think what he's come up with is a solution that gives him a bit of a win, while also giving Jim Diodati a bit of a win.
5: Yeah, and people are upset, though, on the way this was all rolled out, right? So the government announces this. Everybody gets a bit upset. Wayne Gates, the Niagara Falls NDP MPP, schedules a town hall. Lots of people attend. Hundreds of people attend. Everybody's upset over it. And just as all these people are dedicating their evening to go to a town hall to fight for something, then the mayor of Niagara Falls posts on his social media, hey, this isn't happening. Don't worry about it, guys. Like, it's just, I feel lately like the process of what has been proposed by the government, the provincial government, and then what's actually happened are two different things, right? And it's not going through the proper channels all of the time.
6: Now, there was an interesting article, and this will seem like a diversion until I bring it back, so Okay. Stay with me. There was an interesting article in the Wall Street Journal talking about how Trump's approach to Canada is essentially the idea of price discovery, where he floats these crazy ideas to sort of test the waters and see how they go over with the general public. I think the way Doug Ford was handling this idea of a new Ferris wheel was very much of a kind with that. It was a type of price discovery to see if there was a market for a new Ferris wheel. I think he went out, he tested the market, and as he realized that the backlash was beginning to really hurt him in this area, he found a way to pivot off of that into a way that would convert it into a win for him, save face for his government, and deliver something that I think many people would agree is probably beneficial. I think the new option is upgrades to the current Ferris wheel to, you know, improve that experience. So it takes the potentially losing idea off the table and hopefully converts it into a win for him. And this is something we've seen with this government before. If he goes out for price discovery, floats these ideas, and he finds that he's not actually going to get a favorable deal on it, he will back off the deal.
5: Yeah, and we saw that with the green belt, the license plates, the blue license plates.
6: Yeah, this government backs down.
5: Mm-hmm.
6: And they do so in a very strategic way. They realize, I think Doug Ford wants to be liked. And I think he realized that he wasn't going to be liked if he went through with this, and that the dislike of him would rebound onto his party.
5: And it's just too soon. Like, Niagara's just recovering from the chair debacle. You know, just hands off for a bit. Give us some breathing room.
6: And I think too, it's the idea that you're just going to stick this in and it goes against existing strategies for the area.
5: Well, and talk to the business owner. Did no one go over and say, hello, Ferris wheel owner, you already operate something that we want to do the exact same thing, you know, a couple miles away or kilometers.
6: This does run into a perennial weakness for the Ford government, and that is he does like to interfere in things at the local level. And you see this very strongly in how he has managed the region and how he has managed local governments. I think there is just a part of Doug Ford that likes to be the mayor. And, you know, potentially he likes to do mayor things. He's always liked attractions. When he was councillor Ford down in Toronto, he was always talking about wacky redevelopment schemes for the Toronto waterfront. And some of those he is beginning to push through now as premier. And that doesn't necessarily surprise me. Some of the initiatives he has pursued as premier are very consistent with what he used to pursue when he was a councillor.
5: All right, Jeff, we're out of time. Have a wonderful weekend.
6: Yes, and enjoy the warmth and enjoy the sunshine.
5: Yep, Jeff Bolichowski. If you want to get a hold of Jeff, he is the Senior Media and Policy Analyst at Armstrong Strategy Group, and you can reach him at
6: armstrongstrategy.com. Give us a call and we will chat.
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19: From the National Newsroom of the Canadian Press, I'm Lisa Laporte. Prime Minister Mark Carney is calling 3 by-elections for ridings in Ontario, Quebec, and British Columbia.
20: Constituents in the 3 electoral districts will head to the polls on August 31st. Toronto's Beaches East York seat was vacated by Nate Erskine-Smith, a former federal housing minister. Conservative MP Richard Martel resigned from his Quebec seat after being appointed to the Senate. North Vancouver Capilano was held by the Liberals' Jonathan Wilkinson, now Canada's ambassador to the European Union. Jim Bronskill, The Canadian Press, Ottawa.
19: Pope Leo XIV invited people to pray today for victims of wildfires raging across southern Europe that have forced tens of thousands of people from their homes. The pontiff expressed his solidarity with those impacted in France and Spain while also asking for prayers for rescue workers. Some 220,000 people alone have fled one wildfire in southwestern France as the out-of-control blaze burns near the wine region city of Bordeaux. Meantime, wildfires burned out of control in Spain around Madrid today while evacuations were carried out in the Valencia region. That's where one person was killed on Saturday. Two wildfires have merged in BC's interior to cover nearly 670 square kilometers. The BC Wildfire Service says the Pear Lake and 59 Creek fires were very active today after merging yesterday. Police in Germany say the suspect in Saturday's deadly van attack in Berlin is dead. Here's ABC's Britt Klenit.
0: The suspect has been shot and killed by police following that attack at a Pride event here in the city. The 21-year-old, he was suspected of driving a van into a crowd and stabbing multiple people. One person has been killed. Several others are fighting for their lives. Police say that officers fired at the man after he rushed towards them with a knife and that he died at the scene.
19: That was ABC's Britt Klenit. Patrons of the Halifax Public Gardens say they're left with questions and sadness following the recent vandalism of a historic tree that was first harmed in a 2022 incident. Halifax resident Tom Boat says he walks the gardens regularly and was baffled and disheartened to learn the 200-year-old tree was vandalized once again.
21: Honestly, just extremely disappointed. Like, someone's trying to leave, like, a terrible mark on the public gardens, and just to see this beautiful tree kind of get defaced again, it's just so disappointing. And how can it even happen after the first time a couple years ago?
19: Police confirmed the vandalism happened last weekend. No suspects have been identified. And UNESCO has added France's D-Day landing beaches and Mount Olympus in Greece to the World Heritage List. This is the Canadian Press. In sports, Toronto's Joshua Liendo defended his Commonwealth Games title in the men's 100-meter butterfly today, winning gold in a meet record of 50.42 seconds. Canada now has 9 medals at these games in Scotland, 3 gold, 3 silver, and 3 bronze. The Boston Red Sox beat the Toronto Blue Jays 6-1 in the major leagues today. And welcome to Philly LeBron signs have popped up around Philadelphia after LeBron James' announcement online that he's signing with the 76ers organization. Even fellow athletes are stoked. Here's NFL Eagles safety Andrew Mukuba at a recent event in Philadelphia.
22: One of my favorite players growing up, and I know he had the end of his career, so it's coming to an end, so it'd be dope, you know, to go down the street and watch him play. So it's exciting for the city of Philly.
19: James was drafted by the Cleveland Cavaliers in 2003. From the Canadian Press, I'm Lisa Laporte.
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24: Taking a look at your weather forecast. Today, we'll see 40% chance of showers this afternoon with a risk of a thunderstorm. A high of 28, feeling like 35 with the Humidex. Continuing showers this evening and a low of 20 overnight. We'll see some more rain for tomorrow with a high of 28 and Tuesday cloudy. 40% chance of showers and a high of 26.
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0: go this wrong way. What kind of hit la do I call when it's the DJ? When you still call it, we got Sununi G, we'll get a chade. I hope I do that enough that, like, you're out there learning it. I don't think it would be, weird if just everybody went around talking Oneida to one another. I feel like that's a good thing. We need more language. We need more language in our communities in a good way. So, yeah, and I feel like that would be a positive. So, my bestie and co-host has a new passion for, riding bicycle. And so I believe that he's making his way to the program. And we did some things that I definitely want to share with listeners about that we did together. And I want to get Sean's take and perspective on this stuff. So, but, yeah, I'll be patient and see what's going to happen there. There also, full apologies for not doing a live show last week and we were at border crossing, and so it was really important to support our rights. We had done a lot of pre-tape content, I think, around everything that had happened, with the situation with our guests here in our guests from Keshetewan in Niagara, and then we'd had a lot of border crossing content that we'd run before. And so we just sort of hit the wall of that place of like trying to organize for community in a good way and then put together a brand new program for you. So I apologize for that, but I just want you to know that we're out there doing the things and that we're doing our best to contribute to our communities in a good way. And I feel especially doubly bad because we didn't really get a chance to talk about the wildfires that just swarmed through our area. And I think I've seen this narrative developing where people are like, oh, like I'm tired of hearing about the wildfires and I'm tired of people talking about them and like, yeah, that, you know, we were pretty inconvenienced, and man, like having to hear your local radio stations talk about it a little too much. I mean, if that's the worst problem that you have, then I think you're living a pretty good life. I think you're doing all right if that's the top issue. So there was a lot that happened since we've been together on air the last time, and Neme Gusasagugun or Collins is, I think, the community that really captured the attention of an entire country, an entire continent, really, with the way that the wildfire smoke was affecting everybody. And there's a lot that happened. So what I think is important is to share from some of the First Nations voices that I had heard. I listened to Riley Yesno, who just did an amazing interview. She was on the Decibel and talked about her experiences growing up in a northern community, being in Thunder Bay when everything happened. And so, I mean, long story short, in an 11-day period, Collins, Neme Gusasagun, and Whitewater Lake First Nations burned completely to ash. And, it's been said, and I know it's been talked about, and I know that we've discussed this on radio to a large degree, but I don't think it can be overstated the level of destruction. What I don't know has been said enough is that it didn't have to happen this way. The Ontario government, I know it feels like we're always complaining about Doug Ford on this program, but the Ontario government had a responsibility to initiate and to cooperate with the federal government and those two levels of government that constantly, again, the Jordan's principle thing where like the province is saying the feds should have done more and the feds are saying it's the province's responsibility to do more. Either way, what happened is you've got community members that are supposed to be alerted when there's any kind of a risk. Like anybody who lives in any kind of a naturalized space, and any of you that are out there, and I just came back from traveling north of Toronto, and I know that it's just a different speed when you're out in more remote communities and communities that are more connected to the land, and that there's a different kind of risk. And so wildfire smoke and risk, and unfortunately this level of destruction, that's all part of it, but not being told until the last possible minute. Or in the case of the people of Neme Gusasagun, who evacuated themselves, is my understanding, is 1,800 people didn't get that call that you're supposed to get. They didn't get that warning system. They didn't get alerted. They said that we just have to go ourselves, and we're showing up in Thunder Bay, and we're showing up in different communities, and of course there's the rather iconic image of the person going out on the boat. And, yeah, it's, It was just devastating. At this point, from what I understand, 1,800 people have been evacuated. 8 First Nations are under formal evacuation orders. There still are fires. Of course, we felt that in our area, and we all woke up to, I heard it described as apocalyptic, like weather that we had in this area. And for last Wednesday and last Thursday, the skies were yellow. By Friday, the skies had cleared up. I tried to go out and run, and it was still just ash and impact. And unfortunately, there was an elder in White Sand First Nation who didn't make it. I want to highlight, I'm looking at an article right now from the Narwhal, and if you're not reading the Narwhal, you should be. They're a great, great environmental magazine that just has all of the, if you can subscribe and support the journalism that they do, they just put out top-notch journalism. Grand Chief Alvin Fiddler, who we talked to earlier this year from Anishinaabe Nation, representing 51 different First Nations in 2021, personally handed Premier Doug Ford an 82-page emergency management plan. That's the big thing that's come out through these wildfires. This isn't new. When we're talking about the evacuations in Keshetewan and the people coming to Niagara Falls, this isn't new. This is, I believe, the fifth year that the people from Keshetewan have been evacuated. This is now multiple years where a lot of these communities are being evacuated from their northern and remote communities, and where again, the history is just it's hard to review step by step because the further back you go, the further you see that there's just been this sort of series of ignoring people and not doing anything, and right back down to 2021 when Grand Chief Alvin Fiddler personally hands the Premier an 82-page emergency management plan. What did he do with the plan? Did he put it on a shelf with all the other plans and reports and things that say how to do better? Despite in the plan, the detailed gaps from a decade of past emergencies, proposed some concrete recommendations. And then the province never did anything. They didn't acknowledge the proposal, and so now that's the part that's frustrating, is seeing this sort of dance, this ballet in the media, people going back and forth, and the province going, oh, it's the feds, and like they should have done more, and ultimately they're responsible for First Nations people, and we've already got our hands full, and they're, I mean, just the level of negligence is shameful, really. It's just shameful to see. The thing that gets pointed out in the plan, and I feel like we talk, if you're a regular listener to One Dish One Mic, you see this more and more. We're seeing this. We're seeing this on a local level. This, like, total disconnect between the municipal, provincial, federal levels of government. They just are not organized in such a way to talk to each other. It's not like it's a new system. Like, it would be something if Canada had just been founded 5 minutes ago, or 5 years ago, or even 5 decades ago. But I mean, this country is 160 years old, and it just baffles me. It blows my mind that no one has thought about, like, hey, let's figure out a way that the municipal, federal, provincial governments can talk to each other seamlessly. And then especially when it comes to First Nations, because it becomes hot potato. Nope, they're your responsibility. Nope, this is your, well, you do education and health, so that's a provincial responsibility. But yeah, you have the treaty obligation of the First Nations, so it's a federal responsibility. It like, just people get passed back and forth, and then you get sort of Niagara Falls, where again you get what Riley Yesno said on the Decibel, what she coined as climate refugees. You get people that are effectively displaced because Canada's climate change issues are friggin' out of control. And then now you have the municipalities going, we're not properly resourced to have this influx of people. We're designed to have tourists to come here for a day or two. And then, but then take it a step further and really strongly imply that it, you know, sullies the image, or people think they're seeing homeless people, or, you know, those sort of things that get said. So that's the thing is I just want to make it clear from a First Nations perspective, the plan was there. The people that dropped the ball are really the province, pointing the finger at the province on this one. But of course, the federal government again for not being present here. So let's grab a pause here. You're checking out One Dish, One Mic, and thanks for tuning in today. Lots of stuff we want to chat about. There's more in this plan that was presented, and there are definitely some things that leaders are asking for. Let's hear from the wonderful people that make this show possible. I'll be right back.
1: Taking a look at your weather forecast. Today we'll see 40% chance of showers this afternoon with a risk of a thunderstorm. A high of 28, feeling like 35 with the Humidex. Continuing showers this evening and a low of 20 overnight. We'll see some more rain for tomorrow with a high of 28 and Tuesday cloudy. 40% chance of showers and a high of 26.
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0: Billy Small Greg, I'd be remiss if I didn't take an opportunity to talk about the Grand River Champion of Champions powwow that's happening today at the Oswegan Speedway. If you're listening to this at any of our broadcast times, except for maybe the Sunday one, you can make your way down to the powwow. And it is the powwow of powwows. We're really, really, really lucky to have this and to have this powwow in our territory. And it's a big one. So it's a big one and it's the best of the best. And, it's been going on. It's been going on for some time, all the way back to the 70s. Apparently this powwow goes back. I always find it fascinating. So hopefully if you listen to this program and you're a regular listener, you know that the big drum and a lot of the powwow styles that are there, they're from different territories. Like they're not from Haudenosaunee territories. They're from different cultures and communities and things like that. Sean is a grass dancer, and him and I have sat around big drums before, and celebrated that they come from different communities. But what I like about is, as someone that can be, you know, critical of sort of pan-indigeneity and the blending of our ways, what I learned about is when I learned about our histories and the importance, especially of the work of the generations that came before us that made radio programs like this possible in the 60s and the 70s, is that pan-indigeneity, that coming together of different nations, really gave us the kind of strength that we needed to celebrate who we are and to be proud. And this is absolutely one of the best ones. Like this is a great, great, great powwow that happens. And man, I could just talk about it throughout the whole show. And I'm gonna try and get up there and make a cameo. It's again a great opportunity to support Indigenous vendors and to support people doing just like it is the top tier, and you'll see world class. The last time I went, it's been a couple of years since I've been able to make it out to Champion of Champions. The last time I went, it was people had come in from, I believe, New Mexico, a New Mexico First Nation, and they were doing like a ceremonial dance as a sort of way to honor their presence on this territory. And it was just so neat, it really, to take a step back and to go like how old is this dance? How old is this tradition? How similar to a meeting that could have happened hundreds of years ago, even a thousand years ago? Like if our local First Nations, and if this nation coming from what's now the southwest of Turtle Island had come up 500 years ago, how similar to the thing that we're witnessing here, how similar would that have been? And that's kind of what's really cool about powwows is you get to see different nations, and including when they do grand entry, they'll walk in the Canadian flag and they'll walk in the American flag and they'll welcome in all of the people from the different areas. So it's cool. It's absolutely cool, to see. And, so if you get a chance to go check it out, and it's been going on since, okay. All right. The first powwow was actually 1980. So I was a baby. I was just a baby, less than 1 year old, and they had this powwow. And so that's good to know. It's been happening for almost 50 years that this powwow has been happening. And, good for them that, they raise up these funds. And, again, all the money, it's a way of really supporting dancers, supporting culture. We don't have an infrastructure where I think this thing is valued in Western worlds. And so for us, just going and celebrating community and culture in a good way, I think it's a good way to go. I did get a couple messages here, and President Russell texted in and said, "Good morning, Carl. Reminder, municipalities." So we were talking, in case you just tuned into the show, been talking about how I just think that not only is there a mismatch between the federal, provincial, municipal levels when it comes to how everything is handled, but specifically when it comes to like a life changing sort of emergency situation here that with the wildfires, that it's just handled not great and in devastating ways. President Russell says, "Morning, Carl. Reminder, municipalities are provincial corporations. So whenever there is a problem with the municipality, it is still the fault of the province. Federal and provincial crowns are co-sovereign, but municipalities aren't responsible governments. They are responsible to the provincial crown, not the constituents." It's been said many, many times that municipalities are a creature of the province. And so it's like, I think about this when I think about a lot of systems. I had spent the last week in Ottawa with a lot of people that are government level positions, and Ottawa is a beautiful city. And I'm not you're not going to hear me complain about it on any level. And I'm surely I'm not going to go on a like government employees don't do anything kind of rant. There just is a lot of bureaucracy and there's a lot of process. And anytime I see that, anytime, whether it's on the radio and we're kind of constantly talking about like how things are going to flow in terms of the things that we do on these shows and here and how we're going to communicate it to the higher ups or whether it's in a bigger organization like a Friendship Center or First Nations or when you have all these layers communicating to each other, I don't know that anybody's sitting down and talking about how to make it better. Or actually, I do know that the Chief Alvin Fidler did in fact hand Doug Ford a document that said, here's what we can do to fix it. Here's what we can do. And that the provincial government said, nah, this isn't our priority right now. I guess. So, but I like the idea that the, holding the federal and provincial levels to a co-sovereign level of responsibility for this. I think you're onto something. David from Kingston said, thank you, Carl, for this updated perspective. We truly do not get this kind of perspective from Doug Ford or levels of government. What are some things we can do at this point in time to help people who are displaced? David from Kingston. So, yeah, I want to talk about that. I'm glad you brought it up because I have been involved. I haven't organized anything, but I've been involved in I guess playing a bit of an organizational role, but I've done clothing drives, again, organized and led by other people. I've just done some logistical back-end support. But also been present and gotten to meet communities and so I've seen our community organizations that are doing these things and I saw that the Fort Erie Native Friendship Center had done a clothing drive. My guess is that the overwhelming generosity of people in the public like yourself, David, that are asking how to help was probably extended beyond the capacity of the organization. So for sure find ways to help. We did post up on One Dish, One Mic. It should still be near the top a list of how to directly send funds, financial support to the First Nations. I think that's absolutely cash is king, and that's the best way to help. The other way to help, though, is more complicated, and that's the part that I think is tough, because, like, go back in time and make Doug Ford read the plan, but also, like, that's what, it, like, this advocacy piece, I think, is really, really, really important. More and more, when I go around, I see people that I don't necessarily expect to hear it from that are saying, hey, where are we situating the needs of the First Nations peoples in our territory, Indigenous people more broadly? Like, how are we situating these needs? Where do we sit in terms of readiness, in terms of things we can do in our community here in Niagara? Again, getting a new influx of people. If anything, I'm glad there were some hard conversations that happened with the city of Niagara Falls. Though again, to go back to the Riley Yes No podcast that I listened to, she did talk about, like, there's a bit of a stain on the record of Niagara Falls. Like, it's now federally seen by Indigenous and non-Indigenous people as this place that said, oh, I don't know if we can sort of afford to take on this burden of First Nations people. It's a tough thing to really reconcile that, like, yeah, okay, the mayor apologized. The mayor hugged all the people of Keshetrawan, but still presented this image of like, yeah, I don't know that this is something that we can handle. I don't know that we have capacity, and it was just not a good look. So, but to answer your questions directly, David, there were a lot of local initiatives that I think were wonderful. I read this really touching post, and we're up on time, so I'll leave this as my last story before we head into a pause. But I read this really touching post that somebody in Thunder Bay was there, and they said we had to close off our donations. We were just inundated with stuff, but if anything, we were so grateful to see just person after person after person that was willing to give. There's a lot of goodwill out there. There's a lot of people that want to help. I think the problem is the leadership, and not just personally Doug Ford or the PCs or provincially the federal government and Mark Carney and the Liberals. Like I don't mean that. I think a lot of it is actually the design of the systems, but also the sort of attitude. I think we live in a world where we're not conditioned to help. We've forgotten some of our values about leaving things better than the way we found them. That's my two cents. I've got several more cents, but on the other side of the break.
1: Won't be the last. taking a look at your weather forecast. Today, we'll see 40% chance of showers this afternoon with a risk of a thunderstorm, a high of 28, feeling like 35 with the Humidex. Continuing showers this evening and a low of 20 overnight. We'll see some more rain for tomorrow with a high of 28 and Tuesday cloudy, 40% chance of showers and a high of 26.
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go to our break. We're still kind of talking about everything that happened with the wildfires, and I know it's been talked about a lot. I did want to go and double check, and so Indigenous Climate Action had all the way back on July 16th made a post, and it's right near it's like the third post from the top or something on One Dish One Mic over on our. I know we're still using Facebook, so that's our main way. That's my age. I don't know. Sean's better at the Insta, but I'm doing the Facebook and TikTok. Oh. I don't even know about that. So I want to read the post that my cousin Elizabeth in Oneida had posted, and she's on our council there, and has just been trying to do some work and trying to really find some ways to like, again, I hate to say it, but I do think that when a crisis happens, that this is the time now when we're motivated to look back as the fires are still burning for sure. God, there's got to be an existential conversation about climate change. For the love of goodness, I'm just like I get it that shaming people doesn't work and lecturing people doesn't work, but being patient and incremental change has clearly failed as a strategy as well. So like I'm about personally ready to start occupying some stuff. Like I'm about ready to start taking some things over if frankly the Mark Carney and Doug Ford and the other leaders don't get off their butts and actually do something about climate change. Like I'm sorry about like the economy or whatever. Like I am friggin' confused because I've been to downtown Toronto and that it is a palace of glass and steel and money. Yet there are still people with absolutely nothing that are down there struggling and get no supports and get severely judged. And so, and the pipeline is not to help them. It's to help Mark Carney and his friends. It's to help Doug Ford and his friends and to help the status quo. It's a values thing. It's a values thing. It's not a material thing. If you want to know more about my personal philosophy and some philosophies that I think are reflective of First Nations values, then again, I would encourage you to head on over to One Dish, One Mic and you can watch. I was very honored to give a talk about the ways that I channeled Discahe Levi General. And all the way back in 1925, before he passed, he gave a radio address on air, one last radio address. And he talked about the ways that Washington and Ottawa have the same effective policy to assimilate or Indian advancement is what Ottawa had called it and what Washington had called it was assimilation, but the end result is the same and that they seek to get us out of the way, and they were doing that 100 years ago. I think they're doing that now. I don't know that nefariously these fires were let to burn because they happened to be in the path of the pipeline, but I do know that the only interest Doug Ford seems to have in northern communities is whether they can help his friends make profit and help generate money for the economy. And I don't even mean that in a like Doug Ford is personally doing that. I mean, we seem to live in a society where that's the way that things are structured. And I don't think that it benefits even the wealthy people who are gaining materially, the people that are closer to the billionaire class and those folks. Like I don't even think that it actually benefits them because the world is burning for all of us. All of us are breathing the same smoke and the same bad air. And so I just don't know what to say, but I just feel like I can't say nothing at this point about climate change and about even beyond the term climate change, about our responsibility to try to leave this earth better than the way we found it for the unborn generations in the ground. So I was very honored for the 99th Jay Treaty Border Crossing Celebration of Rights to have the opportunity to have given a keynote and I talked at great detail and I won't rehash my whole speech here, but if you want to go and see it, head on over to One Dish One Mic on our Facebook page and Sean actually taped that. Thank you so much for taping it and we got a nice positive reaction. Only one laughy face emoji and only a couple racist comments that I had to hide. But otherwise well received. Also on the page is how to directly provide the wildfire mutual aid. But I think that it is a disconnect right now in our society that again, I, for the people and the droves and droves and droves of people that, and I miss being in Fort Erie
where the Friendship Center, because it's a smaller town, I think is just kind of the beating cultural heart of that connection between Indigenous and non-Indigenous people. And I think that particularly the people who brought the center back from the brink of some of the struggles that it was facing now going back, 15 years ago when it was really struggling, and the people that have worked over a long period of time to get it to the point where people are showing up and emptying out their cars with all their material belongings because they just want to do something that I do think the spirit of that is good. But also, I always am going to ask those political questions, and on a systemic level, like what could we be doing differently? What kind of changes could we be making? So I want to channel some of what my cousin Elizabeth had said, and she's Oneida Bear Clan and an amazing person trying to do good work in her community. Past guest of the show a long time ago, Elizabeth actually came on and talked about some of the work that she's doing in the city and the importance of Oneida people being present in the cities. All the way back when we were broadcasting in London, and she said, "Our Mother Earth is speaking loudly. Fire, smoke, ash falling like snow, animals and birds thrown off course. She is telling us something, and it's long past time that we listened." And she shared, Lyndon Tyler had taken what I think is going to be one of the iconic photos of this year, and just, from people that were fleeing Nameguisiguing, and enveloped in smoke in the rocky waters and not knowing in the uncertainty and the just big time problems with emergency management plans. And then I'm going to go a step further and say, what are we doing? Are we handing this over to companies? There, you know, for all the things I could say about having been in Ottawa recently, like there is a big, the government of Canada is a gigantic, powerful machine. Can we turn that machine towards the business of actually doing things that support First Nations communities? 'Cause like I saw a lot of big defense buildings and

also tons of art. There was also tons of culture. The Kewaukee Point, like the things that are happening out there are positive and things that I hadn't seen the last time I was there about 7 years ago. So there's a lot of good stuff that happens, but there are a lot of resources that are there, and I just don't understand, other than what it said earlier about tyranny and First Nations people being in the way, why those things aren't turned towards First Nations people. The President Russell said, I was in Quebec last week, different government, but the Canadians, before the more recent Canadian governments created in 1867. Co-sovereign, to clarify Russell's earlier point, Russell said, co-sovereign doesn't mean they both try to do anything, but they each have their own jurisdiction and try to pass the buck and point fingers elsewhere. It is a horrible system, not fit for the current era. Maybe if Canada only lasted a few decades before it got a new constitution, it would be fine. But it has been nearly 160 years, and so it's not my place. I strongly believe that I need to put all of my time and energy and effort into supporting First Nations communities in a good way. That's why 2 weeks ago I was at the Tuscarora picnic. That's why last week I was at Border Crossing. That's why this weekend I'm beyond the show. I'm always looking at ways to support my community. I want to get a little more plugged into the local scene and see people that reach out to me personally and ask for ways to help. And again, that's why I try to make the post and bring everybody over to the page so that we can help and so that we can do some goodwill. But also that, I do think Russell had said what I had said. He said, I agree this is a values thing, but this is a Canadian identity and values. This isn't society, but it's the systems of Canada. Canada is a set of institutions, not a group of people or a place. This is a systemic problem. The current, quote, leaders, end quote, are simply people who most closely match the systems of Canada. Yeah, that's the thing, is like I have my own personal opinions on Doug Ford and Mark Carney. I think that Doug Ford is, while he appeals to blue collar, common, everyday folk, I don't think he knows what it's like. I really don't think he knows what it's like on this side to have scrub pots to make ends meet, scrub pots until 2 a.m, or to have to take on 2 or 3 jobs just to get by. I really don't think that he understands that, and that while he's charismatic and sort of people's buddies and he's constantly on his phone trying to call people and all that kind of stuff. I don't think that he's good at zooming out and looking at the systems level problem, and I also think that he runs with a group of people that have a different kind of life than the people that are listening to this radio program, for sure, and is out of touch. And then similarly with Mark Carney, I mean he's a banker, and why he's so popular, it baffles me. I think people are worried, and I think they feel a certain certainty in the stability of Carney. I think that he's not seen as being too radical, like the leftish party. I think that he's not seen as being too radical, like the overtly right-wing party. And so I think that his conservatism and centrism are again, actually a little bit his personal values and things that he believes in, but largely as Russell and I have been saying, a sort of product of the system that's there. So, that's my 2 cents on that. And Russell's 2 cents. If you have a thought and you're listening to the live version of this program and it's 10:45 where you are, then text us at 905-688-2582. Really, really, really appreciate people that make this program possible and that make it a reality. I do want to take just a second to reflect on border crossing and some good things that have happened in our community in a good way. But first, let's take a pause. I'll be right back.

0: Taking a look at your weather forecast. Today, we'll see 40% chance of showers this afternoon with a risk of a thunderstorm. A high of 28, feeling like 35 with the Humidex. Continuing showers this evening and a low of 20 overnight. We'll see some more rain for tomorrow with a high of 28 and Tuesday cloudy. 40% chance of showers and a high of 26.
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go to our break. It's bean time. Really appreciate that we still live in a territory with four seasons. I mean, depending on where you're listening, who knows? If you're listening someplace that's tropical all the time, like biggest Niawakoa, thank you for checking out the program. But for most of the people that, especially if you're listening in the broadcast range right now, I'm really, really grateful that we live in an area where we have the three sisters. The first of the three sisters is coming in right now. And I don't want to lose touch with that. I think that, sometimes a critique of people that are passionate about the environment is that it can be seen as negative, or people that are doing political advocacy, that it can sort of be seen as this, like, you know, tiring thing and this sort of lecherous sort of thing that's happening. And I do think that the urgency is maybe frustrating for people that don't seem to get it. But I think the other side of that is that I want there to still be a bean time. We had strawberry time at the beginning of last month, and now we're at the end of July and we're getting into the bean time. It's going to be time for the sweet corn, and then we're going to have the big green corn, those corns that we use for drying, and then we'll have the squash, and then the harvest time. And I think that we as Unguihome people have ceremonies that celebrate all of these different things. But I think above and beyond that all of the people that live in this territory that I think that when I think about what can I do is a question that I get. I want to do something that's going to affect change in a positive way. And what I'll say to that is that like obviously the political advocacy and like obviously helping to figure out a way that we can get through to these numbskulls that are in Ottawa and in Toronto and in the city halls and stuff that are like just not understanding that they need to be doing so much more to try to curb the ways that our lifestyles harm our planet. But then some fun ways to support it are I hope to see at the farmers market in a little bit, and I hope that you're looking and turning over your package when you're in the store and going, where is this made? How is it made? Who is it made? Was it made ethically? Was it made locally? Was it made sustainably? And that an easy way to do it can be just to grab some beans that are coming up and to know that the beans that you get in the market are connected to this land, that somebody somewhere, even if you're buying beans in a grocery store and they came from halfway around the world at this point, somebody somewhere still grew that in the earth, and that we still have the gifts of our mother, the earth, that are able to sustain us and to build that up in a good way. So I'm really, really great that I think our word is Oza hate for the beans. And that we're coming up on the bean time and the dancing bean, and we celebrate them and we're thankful for them, and that you too can go out and find a way to just be in touch with planet and the earth and the things that are happening around us, and really, really, really appreciate that there's things that we can do to appreciate the natural world. Try to think local and try to find ways to support the communities around you. I have a text here from Jennifer from Fort Erie, who said, "Do governments think we only sing and dance? We also plan and help." And yeah, that's what really, again, and credit to Fatima Saeed, from the Narwhal for the article that she had, and that made it very, very clear that this plan has been put in the hands of Doug Ford by our people. We have amazing administrators and we have amazing critical thinkers, and I personally have had the pleasure of having some interaction with some brilliant PhDs and with some people that have been doing the good work in a good way, and that I think that it's so good that we're acknowledging them, but that it is being ignored a little bit, and that we are kind of seen as, you know, let's maybe get somebody with traditional clothes to come to the ribbon cutting, but
maybe not so much on the boards and sitting on the tables of the decision-making capacity. Or if they're there, you know, we'll make sure that that the numbers don't sort of work out in a way where we actually have to listen to any of these critical perspectives. And I think that it's tough and it's unfortunate. And, I very much see your point, Jen. And yeah, thank you for highlighting that one. I don't want to get out of this program for saying that I have to acknowledge the organizers of the Indian Defense League of America. And I'm not on the committee. I consider myself to be a friend of the committee and a big, big supporter of Shirley Squire and Shelley Squire and January Rogers and Audrey Hill and all of the people in the extended periphery, Seven Clans that hosted us last week. I'm so, so grateful. But I also, for me, again, border crossing is one of these things that it's really representative of seeing the world in a different way. It's if you listen, like something that I saw again when I was lucky enough to spend some time in Ottawa last week is there's this ongoing conversation around Canadian sovereignty and what makes a Canadian a Canadian and what makes Canadian sovereign person sovereign and people fighting for their rights and man, it blows my mind a little bit because Mark Carney will talk about data sovereignty for like an AI plant or something like that. But when you want to talk about First Nations sovereignty or even understanding and conceptualizing Canadian sovereignty above and beyond the headlines and the things that actually matter beyond the Tim Hortons and maple syrup and hockey sticks, that there's a real conversation around what we value as a collective. But for 99 years, the Indian Defense League of America has been very determined to fight the line. And to cross lines that settlers put through our Indigenous territories. And when we have these conversations around, it was really, really cool to go to Ottawa that firmly acknowledged that they're situated on unceded Algonquin territory, including across many levels of government. But then to come back to our own territory where the mayor of Niagara Falls, you know, doesn't want to actually name a First Nation, doesn't want to acknowledge any of the, can't even say Seneca or Mohawk or Michisagig or nonetheless Chinundun or Attawandarundun or any of the nations that were here. It's just rough. So, but we're still doing what we do. And so credit to all the people that are involved with the IDLA and that, on the heels of Haudenosaunee people having fought alongside Canadians and Americans in the Great War, that to not have our rights recognized, to not have our sovereignty recognized. And it really is something that we're not waiting for anybody to recognize our sovereignty. We're not waiting for anybody to recognize our rights. We're not waiting for a declaration or a document or a piece of paper or a bill or a piece of legislation. What we're doing is we are singing our songs and we are dancing our dances and we are giving our speeches and we are marching across our own territories from territory to territory, even if some of you call it Ontario, some of you call it New York, some of you call it Canada, some of you call it the United States. We call it Turtle Island and we call it home and we're still practicing this right. We are still resisting colonialism. We are still fighting for our mother, the earth. We are still fighting for our values. But remembering a teaching that I think I'm going to leave everybody with sort of my traveling thought for the day. And it is one of our core teachings as Ungwehome people that we are to be mindful of the faces in the earth that are watching us and the things that we're doing. And the reason that that's so important is we are asked to try to leave the world better than how we found it. And I don't know that that's happened for several generations. And I'm not blaming people that are listening, Indigenous, non-Indigenous, regardless of what side you fall on. But I think the fact stands that it's very clear that we're harming the planet. And that all we need is love and love for the planet and love for each other and to support one another and not to turn away from the people that had to get on their own boats, flee their burning community and go to cities where I think surely many of them were made to feel unwelcome, including our own cities here, and that we can turn that around by loving the people that are asking for help and remembering that there's a time when we've all needed help. Someone's given that to us, and if we're in a position to give it, that we should offer it. Gonna leave it there. J
Jace, thank you so much for producing the program. Thank you to CKTB News Studios for hosting this. Negate Wissawagwig.